0: SMS firewalls. The company also said its AI-powered phishing detection tool processes around 100,000 suspicious websites a day. SingPass users will have access to a new mode of authentication from today as part of ongoing efforts to foil phishing scams. The new passkey feature ensures that access is granted to legitimate websites only. Unlike passwords or QR codes, passkeys cannot be shared or exploited. On top of being more secure, passkeys also pave the way for a password-free future. GovTech says passkeys will only work on real government websites and private sector services integrated with SingPass. iPhone users will be able to activate the feature through their SingPass app from 10 a.m. today. The feature will be rolled out to Android phone users later. Moving to world news, at least 14 children have been killed after the roof of a tuition center collapsed in Lahore, Pakistan. Five other children and a teacher were injured in the collapse in the Khanna area of the country's second largest city. The children who died were aged between 4 and 12. Police are collecting evidence, while officials say a transparent and immediate investigation is underway. Roof and building collapses are common in Pakistan because of poor safety standards and construction materials. And finally, the World Health Organization says Venezuela's healthcare system is under significant strain after two massive earthquakes struck the country last week. The back-to-back tremors have so far killed 1,700 people and injured more than 5,000 others while flattening hundreds of buildings. The WHO says at least three health centers are critically damaged and six others are damaged or only partially functional. This has led to overcrowding and growing surgical backlogs at healthcare facilities. Thousands of people displaced by the quakes are also at risk of disease outbreaks like yellow fever and dengue.
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1: Weather.
2: And we do have thundery showers once again in the forecast today. You can expect them mainly over northern, eastern, and western Singapore, and that will be in the afternoon. But anytime it rains, let us know at 8855-0893. 25 degree lows and 34 degree highs are the temperatures for this Wednesday.
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4: 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Vehicle breakdown on the BKE towards the PIE after Mandai Road, and there's just been an accident on Dunearn Road towards the city after Eng Neo Avenue. Avoid lane 3, that's your traffic, but don't go anywhere. We're continuing our Talk of the Town conversation right here on Let's Talk Singapore.
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4: And you are talking. I don't say this lightly, Audrey, but we really do have the best listeners.
2: We do.
4: We really do. And thank you for keeping us company on Talk of the Town. We've kindly asked and they've agreed to stay with us, Ethan Guo, Ada Chong from TWC2, as we continue this conversation about why migrant workers are still being exploited. 400 of them recently protested over a lack of salary payment. We're going to get to all of your comments now as quickly as we can. I want to do Phyllis first because Phyllis says, ha ha ha, the most politically correct answer from Ethan, a good provoking yet polite question from Neil. So, putting you on the spot now, Ethan, one thing I can say about Ethan, he's not politically correct, all right? But to follow Phyllis's comment, Phyllis says, so what happened to the remaining five workers left hanging? Ethan didn't respond to that critical part of Neil's question. So to recap, some of these workers came to you initially last year.
5: Yes.
4: They were part of the five of them,
5: yes,
4: who became the 400 Yes. So what happened to those five?
5: For the workers that we helped last year in 2025, they all went through the Tata mediation stage and received compensation. It may not be the full amount, but they did receive some. And that's one point, very important point that I should raise. In TADAM's annual employment standards report, they have statistics. They show, because it's not just foreign workers, it's also Singaporeans who go through salary mediation and what have you. So they have statistics that show how successful they have been in doing mediation and settling these salary cases. And you see very wonderful statistics that show 90-something percent of salary claims were fully recovered. And then you look at that little miserable fine print at the bottom, which says that any amount accepted in a settlement offer is considered fully recovered under the statistics.
4: Wow.
5: So if I were owed $20,000 and the employer, I accept the $500 that my employer tells me he can pay me because otherwise he's bankrupt and has no other money, that is fully recovered under the statistics.
2: Wow. No. Okay. So We're hearing from so many of you, some of you sending in comments, some questions, and some suggestions as well. Yep. I want to give a shout out to Nathan, who says, why not centralize government employee management and supply? So have a centralized system. Do you think that this is viable?
5: We actually do think that a centralized jobs portal in particular would be most helpful. Ada would want to jump in on that.
6: Yeah, so again, I think, you know, it's not just beneficial for migrant workers, such a system. It's also going to be beneficial for businesses in Singapore.
4: Yeah.
6: Because then they have access to a ready supply of workers, most of whom might have just finished their jobs in Singapore or are looking to transfer. And they can pick from this pool of workers and be able to get people into their companies sooner rather than later, according to their labor needs. I mean, in the employment satisfaction survey from 2025, it was raised by employers that, you know, the lack of skilled workers that matched their demands was a big concern for many businesses in Singapore.
2: Yeah.
6: And so something like that is a win-win situation. You know, a lot of the talk about, you know, salary claims, about paying workers properly, we know that a lot of businesses would then be worried about their costs going up.
4: Mm.
6: But we don't think it's necessarily mutually exclusive. To be able to pay workers properly for the labor that they do also means that, you know, you should have a way to be able to hire the best workers possible and to run things as efficiently as you can.
2: Yeah.
4: Could not agree more. Vasco has sent us three questions, each one increasingly more controversial than the last.
7: Ooh.
4: But you can answer them however you see fit, Ethan or Ada. First one, how much is the worker's monthly basic salary? I think that's an interesting one to give some perspective. Two, how much is the levy payable to MOM for each worker? And three, and I'm not sure the relevance, but I'll ask it, Vasco. In this particular case, the 400 unpaid workers, was the employer a PR? I am a PR, so I'm not taking that personally in any way. Okay, let's start there.
2: Everyone's leaning away from the mic now.
4: Yeah.
5: I'm not.
4: Ethan's rolling his sleeves up. He's ready to go. All right, workers' basic salary. Let's start there.
5: It's a shockingly low. A typical construction worker, if it's a general worker, for example, could have a salary as low as perhaps $400 a month. $400 a month. And if you even want to expand the look at the marine sector shipyard workers, it could even be as low as $200. So it's really, really, really low. That's it, though, for this company that we're looking at with the 400 workers. Out of the six that we were helping, their salaries were slightly higher, maybe about 800. There was one of them who was a supervisor, or an assistant supervisor, and he was paid 1,700. So that was not bad, but it also meant that because he was owed like 6 months of salary,
2: that was a lot of money.
5: Yeah.
4: So shipping and construction, yep, to multi-billion-dollar industries, mm-hmm, right there. All right, mm-hmm, next one. How much is the levy payable to MOM for each worker?
5: Okay, so we don't have information on that, but what we know is that employers often think of the levy as part of the hiring cost for this worker. And that's why they depress the wages, and they also cut their costs everywhere else that they can, including on the food and lodging in which they provide to the workers. And that's why you always hear about the horrible food that the workers get, three meals a day. It's because they just see it as a total wage cost, the levy in particular. And so they'll just, where they have control over it, they'll just cut it.
4: And the last one, I'll couch it as best as I can. Mm. Is there a difference statistically or anecdotally between a company that's Singapore owned and a company that isn't? Let's go with that.
5: There isn't, and that should not be the question in this case at all. It doesn't matter. The fact is that we have a contract here between a worker who has rendered his services and an employer who has asked for the employee to work for him. It's the way our entire society functions, right? You have a contract, you have to see to this contract, and if the contract is broken, then something should be done to protect the worker.
2: I'm still reeling over the fact that the average salary can be $200, $400, $800 considered a pretty good salary, and to think that these workers paid thousands of dollars to get the job in the first place.
4: And think about the industries, Audrey. These are construction and shipping. They're building multi-million dollar condos and $500,000 HDB flats.
5: Your homes, your MRTs.
2: Absolutely. Yeah. Vinay coming in with a question. If workers came forward and spoke up, are they not allowed to work until the matter gets sorted, which, as you guys said, takes 3 to 6 months, and eventually they may not be able to retain that job and they need to return home? Is this the current regulation, Vinay wants to know.
5: Yeah, so they're not allowed to work while they are on special pass, while they're holding the special pass, while the whole issue is being resolved. However, sometimes TADAM might offer them what's known as a COE, a change of employer. So ordinarily, you cannot transfer to a new employer without the permission of your current employer, but in such instances, they might be granted this privilege.
2: Is it easy to get this change of employer?
5: It is not, however. So I'll tell you a big problem about that is, first of all, if you were to go to the so-called legitimate agencies in Singapore, they would charge you money. The standard amount that they're legally allowed to charge is 1 month's salary for every year of contract. So if it's a two-year job, then it's 2 months of salary. But it's salary, it's money that, again, they don't currently have. So they cannot pay this. And our statistics show, I think it's reported in the media, that about 60-something percent of workers actually successfully obtain a new job when they are offered in such a manner. And one of the big problems is that the irony of ironies, you would think if you were looking for a job in Singapore that you would go ask an employer or someone in Singapore, an agency in Singapore, for the job. But you know what? The workers go back to their dodgy agents in Bangladesh or what have you, and ask them to find them a job here.
2: Is there no avenue for them to find a job here?
5: There is no proper avenue because there is no central jobs portal. And most of the time anyway, these agencies are geared towards bringing in new workers rather than transfer workers because of the fact that they're enticed by the high recruitment fees that the workers pay and that they don't want to be cut out from that.
4: Shocking. All right, let's try to finish on an upbeat note if we can. Final question to both of you. Same question for both of you, really. If there's one thing you'd want every employer, migrant worker, and Singaporean to take away from this ongoing national conversation, what would it be? Ada first.
6: I think it's that, you know, migrant workers are a big part of our economy. They form 30% of our labor force. And this is just like lower wage workers. So work permit holders and manual S-pass holders. You know, they come to Singapore. They spend most of their working years here. They do not have pathways to residency here. So they might spend, you know, 30 to 40 years of their lives here working, contributing to our economy to be able to send money back home. But at the end of the day, you know, they don't really have a place in Singapore. So the least we can do really is to make sure that they have a very successful migratory experience here, to make sure that they get paid fairly for their work and that we treat them with basic respect, right? I think that's the bare minimum we can do for migrant workers.
4: Ethan?
5: I would say that if you're a business owner, you might think that, oh, I'm just doing the right thing. It doesn't concern me. Let these errant employers do what they want or whatever. But I think we have a reputation at stake. And increasingly, first of all, in some countries, for example, the EU, they're having new regulations that require companies to have clean supply chains, right? And therefore, increasingly, companies that are based here would be looking for that. Are we treating our workers right? So if we don't retain this good reputation, MNCs might not want to set up shop here anymore, right? So that's dangerous for us. And then secondly, we know that there's a fall in population worldwide, you know, in Singapore especially, people not having babies. Mm-hmm. But it's not a Singapore-only problem. This is happening everywhere in the world. And in your source countries where we get our workers from, if they're seeing that we're not treating them right, they might just choose not to come here. And then what happens? And then we don't even have a source of workers anymore. Yeah. Or we may have to end up paying them much, much more just to make up for our past misdeeds, so to speak.
4: Yeah. I couldn't agree more. Ethan Guo, Ada Chong from Transient Workers Count 2, thank you so much for joining us on Talk of the Town.
5: Thank you.
6: Thank you.
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2: All right, let's take a quick look out on the roads at 8:17 a.m. A couple of vehicle breakdowns, one on AYE towards MCE. After Tuas West Road, a vehicle breakdown as well on BKE towards PIE after KJE. And one more for the road, an accident you should look out for on Dunyern Road towards City after Eng Neo Avenue. Avoid Lane 3. Drive safely.
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1: Welcome back to Let's Talk Singapore with me, Neil Humphreys, and a frantic Audrey Seek, who's just been kicked out of the office Wi-Fi.
2: I have no Wi-Fi. You have to stall.
1: What else is new?
2: I mean,
1: I do it for 4 hours. I'm kidding. We'd be lost without you. Of course we would. So many questions. We'll get to as many as we can. Our guests have finally left, as they kindly stayed with us for an hour.
2: Yeah.
1: But we're still getting questions. Lewis says, a question for your guests. Do you think our manual workers, our migrant workers, are being exploited, especially when we look at how much they are paid? Well, I'll tell you what I'll do, Lewis. I'll throw the question back to you. I'll throw it back to our listeners. Do you think, as an employee who's getting $400 a month,
2: some 200,
1: to work on multi-billion dollar MRT lines, condos that are going to sell for up to $5-6 million each, HDB flats, even BTOs that are going to sell for up to $400,000-$500,000, and then over $1 million in the resale. Do you think those guys are being exploited? 8855-0893. In the business, that's known as a loaded question.
2: Yes, absolutely.
1: A very rhetorical question.
2: I do want to give a shout out to our two wonderful guests from TWC2 on Talk of the Town. They breathe a sigh of relief, kind of, when the segment was over, because I think that Neil, of course, but you listeners also put them on the spot, asked some really hard-hitting questions, and we were talking about how our migrant workers are treated.
1: But the best part about Ethan was, and I said this off air, he started to bang the table.
2: Yeah.
1: And it's a big no-no on radio. We sort of non-verbally say, please don't hit the table because the listeners will hear it. But I thought, you know what? It adds to the ambience. He was getting into Abraham Lincoln territories.
2: He was fired up.
1: Oration. He was banging the table and he was getting fired up. It added to the atmosphere of his delivery, shall we say.
2: But all of you listeners really contributed to that conversation. Some great comments, some great suggestions as well as to what we can do, and some questions that, you know, our two guests answered. I think it gave us a much better idea of what they're dealing with, the process. If you don't get paid, or if they don't get paid, what happens to them? Who takes care of them in the meantime?
1: Yeah. And Lewis has answered his own question. Yes, in block caps, $200 to $400 is daylight robbery.
2: Yeah.
1: And they work long hours. I tell you something, right? Occasionally, not often, I'm not going to exaggerate, but occasionally when I'm coming to work here, I see the migrant workers on the backs of the trucks. Mm. And I come in here
2: at
1: 5 in the morning. Mm-hmm. I'm not going to say they're everywhere. I don't want to be all wayang about it. But I do see migrant workers at least 2 or 3 times a week on the backs of the trucks at 5 a.m. And they're not finishing at 10, 11 like I am. And then sending a few emails like I am when I get home.
2: Yeah.
1: They're working in 30-degree weather on construction sites, shipping and so on. Tough job. Tough job.
2: Very tough job. And I have to say that, Neil, the two guests had a tough job as well, because they did have to answer all of the questions. Was there anything that stood out to you? For me, it really was just listening to the whole process of if you were unpaid as a migrant worker, all of the steps that you have to go through. And to hire a debt collector, you have no money. How would you go about doing that? It's just like a cycle that kind of never ends.
1: Yeah, sadly, because I've done some bits and bobs with TWC2 over the years, none of that surprises me.
2: Mm.
1: The two things that stood out to me, two key words actually from Ada, enforcement and costs. The laws are already in place. So we keep saying MOM, MOM, MOM. The laws are already in place. They're very clear.
2: Yeah.
1: Enforcement is one and cost is another. What do I mean by cost? This idea that if you suddenly pay migrant workers $800 instead of $400, then my BTO will go up to this much. That's not actually true. What's happening here is exploitation. Dodgy agents, dodgy recruiters are taking their backhanders, their percentages away from the migrant workers. So this idea that if we enforce the law, it's going to suddenly make our BTO, 20-30% more expensive, is not the case.
2: Yeah.
1: Just make sure the money goes to the right pockets. It really is as simple as it's not that simple to enforce, but yes, that's the answer.
2: But it's good to question, you know, where is my money going? I'm paying millions of dollars for this home, and I know that the migrant workers, the people who are building it, they're not making that money. So where is it going?
1: I know. Sultan says, I had a question. I spoke to a migrant worker who works as a safety supervisor and earns $4,200. Wow, that's a lot. But the catch is $800 is deducted from his salary for his housing rent, and he works 10 to 15 days with one day off. Yes. That's the answer.
2: But it's good to question, you know, where is my money going? I'm paying.

0: 0893. This is a perfect segue because after the news, we're talking about Singaporeans being angry.
1: Yes.
0: Because we're fighting.
1: We're fighting
0: in the streets. It is a serious topic, yes, and we will address those stories. But we also want to hear, for a bit of levity, some of the light-hearted stories or incidents involving yourselves. Have you ever gotten involved in a physical altercation? Have you seen any physical altercations? I've been in a few. So the question today for Unfiltered... Not for a long time. The question today for Unfiltered is, why are we fighting on the streets of Singapore? Are we more angrier than ever? Start sending your comments now, your examples, your stories, your anecdotes to 88550893 right here on Let's Talk Singapore.

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1: These are your news headlines. I'm Joshua Vong. Singapore has retained its place among the world's wealthiest economies, ranking 6th in average wealth per adult. According to the UBS Global Wealth Report 2026, average wealth per adult reached over $527,000, or about $682,000. The number of US dollars millionaires in Singapore also grew 2.2% to 244,000. Financial assets accounted for 63.8% of gross wealth in Singapore. Globally, personal wealth rose 10.8% in 2025, its fastest pace in years. Across the Asia-Pacific, wealth increased 5.9%, with more than 100,000 new millionaires added during the year. More than 360 million suspected scam calls and 240 million scam SMSs were blocked from reaching Singtel customers in the financial year ending March 31st. The telco says it blocked more than 30 million scam calls and 20 million scam SMSs every month, up from around 10 million a month a year earlier. Singtel says the increase reflects more sophisticated scam activity, with customers protected by voice and SMS firewalls. The company also said its AI-powered phishing detection tool processes around 100,000 suspicious websites a day. SingPass users will have access to a new mode of authentication from today as part of ongoing efforts to foil phishing scams. The new passkey feature ensures that access is granted to legitimate websites only. Unlike passwords or QR codes, passkeys cannot be shared or exploited. On top of being more secure,

0: passkeys also pave the way for a password-free future. GovTech says passkeys will only work on real government websites and private sector services integrated with SingPass. iPhone users will be able to activate the feature through their SingPass app from 10 a.m. today. The feature will be rolled out to Android phone users later. Moving to world news, at least 14 children have been killed after the roof of a tuition center collapsed in Lahore, Pakistan. Five other children and a teacher were injured in the collapse in the Khanna area of the country's second largest city. The children who died were aged between 4 and 12. Police are collecting evidence, while officials say a transparent and immediate investigation is underway. Roof and building collapses are common in Pakistan because of poor safety standards and construction materials. And finally, the World Health Organization says Venezuela's healthcare system is under significant strain after two massive earthquakes struck the country last week. The back-to-back tremors have so far killed 1,700 people and injured more than 5,000 others while flattening hundreds of buildings. The WHO says at least three health centers are critically damaged and six others are damaged or only partially functional. This has led to overcrowding and growing surgical backlogs at healthcare facilities. Thousands of people displaced by the quakes are also at risk of disease outbreaks like yellow fever and dengue.
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2: 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It is the 1st of July, a Wednesday.
1: Traffic.
3: Good morning, y'all. There's been a vehicle breakdown on the SLE towards the BKE after Woodlands Avenue 12 and a vehicle breakdown on the BKE towards the PIE at Mandai Road exit. But stay calm, don't get angry, because on Singapore Unfiltered, we're talking about why are Singaporeans getting angrier. So stay right here on Let's Talk Singapore.
1: If you see anything on the roads that we might have missed, send us a WhatsApp message at 8855-0893, but only when you're safely parked. 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
2: Good morning, y'all. And we have so much more to look forward to on Let's Talk Singapore. Singapore Unfiltered is coming up next after what I have to say was a fiery talk of the town. Still getting comments from all of you. And we have some few comments to go through, Neil.
3: We do indeed. Lewis. Now, Singapore Unfiltered is coming up and the topic is, why are we getting angrier? We are fighting in the street, and I'll tee it up with Lewis, who's very angry. Lewis is very angry. Lewis says, Neil and Audrey, I want to complain to your boss. I am angry, says Lewis.
2: Oh, don't be angry, Lewis.
3: No, Lewis is angry. Listen up. I am angry, says Lewis. You guys are making your program so addictive that I now have to switch to earphones just to continue listening from the car all the way to the office.
2: Wow.
3: Yes, Lewis. At this rate, I may need rehab for Money FM morning show addiction.
2: Oh, my goodness. And I want to give a shout out to Alan as well, who is writing into us. And he is the guy who bought that FM radio. Remember?
3: Yes.
2: He bought it so he could listen to us in his office. So, Lewis, that is a good suggestion from Alan. We should actually try to promote the sales of FM radios in 2026.
3: We should promote radio addiction.
2: Yeah.
3: 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So stay right with us. 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

0: parties are fighting.
1: Wow, let Queen sing it, Neil.
0: Truck drivers, taxi drivers, we're all fighting in Singapore.
1: We're all fighting. Welcome to Singapore Unfiltered. Neil, are you angry?
0: I'm not, actually.
1: Okay, that's good.
0: I'm very calm.
1: But today we are talking about what we've seen more and more online in the last couple of weeks. Fights. Physical fights. Within the past week or so, we've seen videos of people throwing punches, our elderly getting up their wheelchairs, pulling hair, chasing one another down the street, drivers getting physical, and we even have a first-hand account of people throwing hands at a local comedy show. So this raises an interesting question today. Are we just becoming angrier, Neil?
0: We might be. And to soothe your tension, to soothe your anger, we're going to give a prize, a giveaway to the best listener.
1: Yes.
0: The best commenter about being angry. What are we giving them?
1: We are giving away a $100 voucher to Hannibal. Hannibal sounds like an angry place, but it's a very, very lovely place. And it has homemade pasta. It has pizzas. It has burgers. All of the stuff that we love to eat during football matches. It's a sports bar, and we're giving away a $100 voucher to a lucky listener who chimes into our very, hopefully not angry, Singapore.
0: I won't be angry at all, but the question we're asking all of you is, why is there so much fighting happening in Singapore? Are we getting angrier? As Audrey pointed out, if you scroll through TikTok or Instagram, you'll come up with punch-ups in Paris, nasty scraps in New York, lawless brawls in London, but we rarely see such scenes in Singapore. Until this week, we've had not one, not two, not three, but four street fights in the last week. It's like a scene from a video game. We've had auntie versus auntie at Serangoon.
1: The number of times I've watched that video,
0: right?
1: By the way.
0: We've had taxi driver versus truck driver at Queen Street. Then we had a Royal Rumble, a WWE-style Royal Rumble outside Zouk. And then most bizarrely of all, a fight broke out at a Kumar comedy gig. A Kumar gig. When we're fighting at a Kumar gig, we know something has seriously gone wrong. One tiny island, four fights in less than 2 weeks. We have to ask the question, why? Why is there so much fighting in Singapore? Is it just a coincidence? Are we more active with our phones, recording everything, or are we getting angrier? WhatsApp 8855-0893. Best comment gets the $100 voucher.
1: Already so many comments coming in. Alan saying, don't fight. Listen to Neil and Audrey. We'll put a smile on your face. Yeah. Can you imagine they start just blaring Let's Talk Singapore and just calm everybody down?
0: Yes, our soothing, soothing radio voices.
1: Cheryl coming in with a great comment. Recent incidents reported in Singapore range from road rage confrontations and disputes in public places to arguments that escalated into assaults. Again, this is Cheryl, our listener. In many cases, the initial trigger was surprisingly minor. A disagreement, a perceived slight, or a moment of frustration that spiraled into violence. I don't think Singaporeans have become angrier. I think we've become less forgiving. Every small mistake now feels like a personal attack. A car cuts into your lane, someone bumps into you, someone speaks rudely. And instead of thinking, maybe they're having a bad day, we think, how dare they? Maybe it's because we're all running on empty. We rush from meeting to meeting, worry about bills, family, work, and deadlines. Our patience tank is already at 5% before breakfast. She had even more comments, but you know, I think that she captured it so well, right?
0: I think that's an absolutely beautiful comment, proving what once again that we have the best listeners.
1: Yeah.
0: And I'm going to work backwards. We're going to get into the auntie on auntie, the WWE Royal Rumble at Zouk, all of the others. But it's the Kumar gig that stands out for me, because when I tell people there was a fight at a Kumar gig, nobody believes me until, as always, I produce evidence.
1: Yes.
0: Benjamin Lee, Mr. Miyagi, good friend of the show, he writes the shows for Kumar, and he was there and he was an eyewitness at this gig. So picture the scene. Kumar is on stage, laugh, laugh, laugh, joke, joke, joke, gag, gag, gag. And then Kumar stops because he sees a fight on stage. Listen to this.
2: I think Singaporeans are definitely getting angrier, or at least letting their anger spill over into public spaces. I don't know, maybe it's the ease at which you can express anger and rage on social media, but last Friday at Kumar's show at MBS, there was this couple in the audience who obviously had some issues between them. They completely lost it and started hitting each other. They didn't care that they were making a scene until they were thrown out by security. Thank goodness they were thrown out by security, because they were about to steal the show. But maybe that's what it is, stealing the scene, being the show.
0: Wow. Once we're fighting at a Kumar gig, it's all over, Audrey. What do you make of that?
1: Interesting. So it was a couple. So it's an internal family disagreement. We don't know the details of that. But I like what Benjamin Lee said. Are they doing it for attention, basically, was the question. I don't know. I can't imagine getting into a physical fight and wanting people to look at me. Is that a personality thing?
0: I don't get it either. But to prove to you that we are the number one radio show in radio, right? We're talking about this morning, are Singaporeans getting angrier than ever? So I'm bringing in the most calm, mild-mannered, laid-back guy
1: I've ever
0: met in my life. Ladies and gentlemen, I am not making this up. Fandi Ahmad, the legend.
1: Hey!
0: The Singapore Lions legend, the greatest footballer Southeast Asia has ever seen, has just wandered into the studio. Good morning, Fandi.
3: Good morning, Masale.
1: You have no idea what we're talking about, but we just wanted to bring you in. Thank you so much for stopping by.
3: No. We got called. Somebody made a call to this Masale.
0: I'll be very quick. All right. I'll just ask you the question, because we're seeing lots of fights in Singapore this week.
3: All right.
0: People, aunties, uncles. But you are the calmest man I know. What's your secret to staying so calm?
3: Control your emotion. Stay focused and disciplined and, be nice to everybody.
0: You see, don't fight in the streets. Live like Fandi Ahmad. How you doing, Fandi? What are you doing here?
3: Me?
0: Yeah.
3: Some interviews next door. Yeah.
0: Okay.
3: So I've been busy, actually, going up and down KL for the World Cup.
0: Okay. So we've got you on here. Well, let's have a prediction, shall we? So we'll stay there. As you're breaking news, we've got breaking news. Fandi Ahmad has joined us in the studio.
3: And
0: he's singing Wednesday morning. Fandi Ahmad is singing. He sings about as well as me, actually.
1: He's singing the same.
0: In the studio. All right, we've got you here. What's your World Cup prediction? What are you thinking of it so far?
3: So far, it's been okay. Not too bad, not too good. Yeah, because too many teams is very difficult to, say that who will be the best. But I know I'll try now after Netherlands fail. I think I'll pick up France.
1: Hey, that's my team.
0: If you don't understand why he picked the Netherlands, of course, Fandi famously played in the Netherlands for Groningen. If you don't know that, you cannot be Singaporean. He's the greatest footballer we've ever had. What about England, Fandi? What about England?
3: 50-50.
0: 50-50. Yeah.
3: My first take was Holland, actually. I wanted them to win because they lost in the two World Cups.
0: Yes.
3: Yeah, but they lost the penalty the other day, so I was following France as well. But I believe there is something going on with Argentina.
0: Yeah? Yeah. Good or bad?
3: Good for them, bad for others.
0: okay. All right, you're a striker. I'll say it again. The best striker Southeast Asia has ever seen. This has been a striker's tournament. Haaland has scored 5. Kylian Mbappe has scored plenty. What's been the secret to this World Cup? Why are the strikers scoring so many goals?
3: Their midfielders are creating a lot of chances, but also because of the too many teams, and you can see that the weaker teams letting in too many goals. But there's some competitive teams that coming as underdog, but they prove, like Morocco is improving very well, going to the last 16. Yeah, so they also, and I'm very impressed with Mexico, the way they play, the way they press. And I hope that they will get into the last four or last four, not 16, last four. I want them to be there.
0: Okay, yeah. We have to talk about the second most handsome footballer in the world. You're the first. Cristiano Ronaldo.
1: My man.
0: Her man.
3: Yeah.
0: Up and down. He is 41 years old, Fandi. Yeah. So there's a school of thought, he's a legend, leave him alone, or he's 41, let the young guys come in and play. What do you think?
3: I just hope this will be his last, because he's a damn good player, handsome guy.
1: Yeah.
3: But number two,
0: You're number one, brother. You're number one.
1: Okay.
3: So because I hope that they'll get somewhere through this competition going on now. Hopefully they can get to the last four and at least give him a chance to play in the final and earns him. Hopefully. They also will win the World Cup. Hopefully, they can win the World Cup.
0: Fantastic.
3: For him, just for Ronaldo.
0: You still look fabulous, Fandi. You're still as handsome as ever. You've got that wonderful Adidas T-shirt there. It looks absolutely terrific on you. Last one for you. How do Singaporeans stay calm? We're talking about being angry today. What is your tip on Singaporeans to stay calm?
3: Yes, important for me is behavior, your self-behavior, family behavior. You always speak to your kids, yeah? Just stay humble, don't fight, yeah? But in football, we are very competitive. We'll fight to win.
0: Yeah.
3: But outside, we don't fight with anybody.
0: Yeah.
3: But important, you take your anger somewhere else, not on your good friends, your family. But I can see that I read some news also, there's a lot of fighting, arguments and everything.
1: Yeah.
3: So I hope they stay calm. In Indonesian word, we say, tenang aja.
0: Which means?
3: Stay calm.
1: No, relax.
0: Stay calm. And stay right here on Singapore Unfiltered. Fandi Ahmad, he did not expect to come in today. We just saw him walking past the studio. We said, come in. Thank you very much for joining us today on Money FM 89.3.
3: Thank you. Welcome. Welcome to you all.

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1: Good morning, and hopefully you're not angry sitting in heavy traffic all over the island now on SLE towards CTE before Mandai Avenue. Heavy traffic as well on AYE towards Tuas at Normanton Park exit, and an accident to be careful of on AYE towards Tuas after Lower Delta Road. Avoid Lane 2. Singapore Unfiltered continues on Money FM 89.3.
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1: yeah,
2: who made a completely unexpected cameo appearance. I literally saw him and his manager outside the window. He was going on one of our sister stations. I said, come in, la. And he come in. I'm his number one Mat Sally in Singapore. You know that?
1: I'm
2: the only person he calls Mat Sally in Singapore. I'm very proud of that. And he gave you the message. He gave you the tip. He said, tenang, tenang. And as Dino said, it means relax.
1: Relax.
2: And he says, thank you, Neil, for bringing Fandi on air. Fandi is awesome. We can't be angry now, can we? We're talking about being angry. It's impossible to be angry when you meet the coolest, calmest guy in Singapore.
1: That's true. But we're going to be continuing our conversation on Singapore Unfiltered. We have so many of your comments to get through, and we will get through them because we're talking about whether we are getting angrier. We've seen more and more viral videos, more fights, our elderly fighting, people fighting outside nightclubs, people fighting in comedy clubs. And this was just in the past week or so. Yeah. And we asked you guys, do you think that we're becoming angrier? And some of you have some great comments. I want to give a shout out to DC Brand, who says, when a bag of kopi is almost $4 and chicken rice is $8, who wouldn't be angry? Sorry, this is from David. Who wouldn't be angry? Another comment, also along the same lines, talking about our rising living costs. This is from Hosea. Hi, guys. I think many Singaporeans seem angrier today because of a combination of rising living costs, work pressure, crowded environments, and ongoing mental fatigue. Financial stress and busy lifestyles leave people with less patience, while social media amplifies negative interactions, making frustration appear even more widespread. And I think that this is something to talk about. Are we just so done? You know, you had a long day at work, someone cuts in front of you, and you're just like, I've had enough of this. I'm dealing with so much, things are expensive, I'm having a hard time, and now this person just cut me off. I'm mad.
2: I could not agree more with you, Audrey, and with our wonderful listeners. Our listeners are knocking it out of the park today. The comments are extraordinary. Keep them coming. 8855-0893. Although I do agree with every comment this morning, I should point out or verify that the auntie versus auntie fight that took place at the Serangoon coffee shop on the 22nd of June allegedly involved one person accusing the other person of sleeping with other men. So the two aunties, it's in the report. I'm not making this up. You can read it online. She said it herself. She got into the fight. Her defense was, your face, Audrey, is a picture. Your face is a picture.
1: They get it, girl.
2: 60, one was 65, one was 69.
1: Okay.
2: And one woman started jabbing the other woman with a walking stick, and the other woman got up from her personal mobility aid,
1: yes,
2: what we call PMA, and then they started going at it with each other. And when, in her defense, the woman claimed the PMA user, that's the person in the chair, was accusing her of sleeping with other men.
1: So they know each other. It's not like a stranger on stranger kind of thing.
2: I can only report that police investigations are ongoing.
1: Ongoing,
2: and
1: okay.
2: People said, how can you get into fights with, well, I'm all about inclusivity. Able-bodied folks can fight just as much as folks who need walking sticks and everything else. The only time I've been physically attacked in the last 30 plus years was by someone with a disability, right? And you couldn't make this up. It was a temporary disability. So picture the scene. I was at the West Ham United Stadium the old stadium called Upton Park. And it wasn't a big game. It was what we call a reserve game. Now, you don't know what that is, right? Reserve game is when the second team play.
1: Okay.
2: Now, at reserve games, nobody watches. It's empty. You just get retirees, uncles, because me, teenagers, because it's cheap and it's free.
1: Okay.
2: So it used to cost like £1 to watch the game.
1: Oh, you have to pay still.
2: Yeah, it's 50 pence or £1, right? Less than $2. And it's just retirees and kids. They're the only people who go because it's cheap, average football. This drunken guy who was on crutches came up the stairs, and I was with about half a dozen friends, and I was about 16 at this time, and I was already quite tall, 16, with five other friends. This guy, two of them, he was in his 60s, he was on crutches, and he was drunk, and he looked at me, drunk, on his crutches, and said, you are Millwall. Millwall is West Ham's big rival football team. And I went, no, I'm not. Ah, I never got a chance to finish because he punched me. Right?
1: He punched you?
2: He punched me. It's all right.
1: In the face?
2: Yes. He didn't hit me hard. But he punched me because he thought I was a Millwall fan. Before I had a chance to reply or do anything, my five tough friends all ran away, right? This is a guy in his 60s on crutches.
1: Love it.
2: I must point out. Before I could even defend myself, the stewards at the stadium pinned me and said, hey, show some respect. He's twice your age. You should know better. So I've been punched in the face by a drunken West Ham supporter, the supporter of the same club as me, and then I got kicked out of the stadium for picking a fight with an old man.
1: Well, it's got to be because he was intoxicated, because I can't imagine you punching anybody because they were supporting, even if you were supporting the other team.
2: Oh, Audrey, you don't know West Ham fans.
1: Okay, y'all are wild.
2: They're a special breed and not a very good one.
1: I like how Ian is picking up on your story and he says, Neil, fighting must also be inclusive.
2: Yes, so, I agree with that. You see, I thought there was a lot of snobbish comments about the auntie on auntie. Yes, we do not condone fighting,
1: yes.
2: But there was a lot of criticism of one of them being in a mobility device, the other one having a walking stick. That's prejudiced.
1: Yes, fighting should be an equal opportunity thing.
2: It should. Men, women, you know. Able-bodied,
1: you know,
2: special needs.
1: Don, now coming in with a great comment. He says, it's a variety of factors, but the main ones are, one, every single fight in public is likely recorded and shared on social media. And two, Singapore's life is incredibly fast-paced, and many people are dealing with high levels of chronic stress, especially this year with rising inflation and prices. So two things keep coming up.
2: Yep.
1: Things are expensive. We're all having a hard time. We're all kind of dealing with a lot. And secondly, I think this is a great point, you know, that we are just more connected these days. Are we getting angrier or are we just better at documenting? We have a phone everywhere now.
2: Yes, and it's that connectivity and the tech that is making us more stressed, because the second fight that caught my attention was the one between the truck driver and the taxi driver. Now, we don't know the context, but what we can say is if you go into any private hire vehicle now or any taxi, they are so stressed because they're dealing with the apps. And I'm not condoning it, but sometimes they've got two, I've even seen three phones on their dashboard. And this one showing Grab, and that one showing Comfort, and that one showing something else. And they're looking at instructions, and they're looking at directions, and they're looking for the next fare, and they're trying to beat that traffic light before it goes to red. Stress, stress, stress, because they need to get there, and they don't want a bad review, and they, you know, and so on, and so on, and so on. And it's the same with the truckers and the delivery guys doing the Redmart and the Lazada and the Amazon. It's stress, stress, stress.
1: It's
2: what do you guys
1: stress,
2: think? 8855-0893.
1: And Natalie now coming in with a picture, and she's in the car, and she says, this is what we're looking at right now in the car, and it's a decal of an angry panda that says, keep the distance. And she goes, wouldn't want to see the driver's face. We have an angry panda glaring at us right now. So see?
2: What do you guys think? We're going to keep the conversation going right after the news. Don't go anywhere.
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3: These are your news headlines. I'm Joshua Vong. Singtel says it blocked more than 360 million suspected scam calls and 240 million scam SMSs in the last financial year. That works out to over 30 million scam calls and 20 million scam SMSs every month, up from around 10 million a month in the previous year. The local telco says it protected its customers from sophisticated scam activities with advanced voice and SMS firewalls. Its AI-powered phishing detection tool processes around 100,000 suspicious websites a day. Singtel Group CEO Yuen Kuan Moon received $6.8 million Singapore dollars in the last financial year ending March 31st. This is down almost 17% from the $8.2 million in the previous year. His lower remuneration came despite a stronger performance by the telco, which saw a 40% rise in net profit to 5.6 billion Singapore dollars. Singtel says several network outages were material operational and reputational issues. This included a 14-hour disruption at Australian subsidiary Optus and back-to-back outages affecting Singapore customers in March. Singtel says it remains focused on restoring customer trust and strengthening operational resilience. Singapore has retained its place among the world's wealthiest economies, ranking 6th in average wealth per adult. According to the UBS Global Wealth Report 2026, average wealth per adult reached over $527,000, or about 682,000 Singapore dollars. The number of US dollar millionaires in Singapore also grew 2.2% to 244,000. Financial assets accounted for 63.8% of gross wealth in Singapore. Meanwhile, nearly a million people around the world became US dollar millionaires in 2025. Swiss bank UBS says total personal wealth grew by 10.8% last year. The US accounted for almost half of the new millionaires. However, the report added that while average wealth rose, inequality has also deepened since 2020. Median wealth declined in most countries, highlighting a growing divide between the wealthiest and the broader population. And finally, Wall Street has ended June with its strongest quarterly performance in years. The S&P 500 and NASDAQ posted their largest quarterly gains since 2020, while the Dow Jones Industrial Average recorded its best quarter since 2022. The Dow also closed at a record high for a second straight day. Tech stocks led the rally, with semiconductor shares jumping 3.9%. For the quarter, the Dow rose 13%, the S&P 500 gained 14.9%, and the NASDAQ surged 21.4%.
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1: Good morning. 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It is 9.03 a.m.
0: Weather.
1: And let's take a look at the weather. Thundery showers once again in the forecast for this Wednesday, mainly over northern, eastern, and western Singapore, and that will be in the afternoon. At any time it rains where you are, write into us at 8855-0893. 25 degree lows and 34 degree highs are the temperatures for this hump day.
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0: Traffic.
2: Good morning. There's been an accident on the AYE towards Tuas after Lower Delta Road. Avoid Lane 2. Heavy traffic on the CTE towards the AYE at Ang Mo Kio Avenue 1 exit. A lot of heavy traffic, so in the words of Fandi Ahmad, just relax, stay calm, and stay right here on Let's Talk Singapore.
0: 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Wake up to the stories shaping Singapore and have your say. 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
2: And as always, our wonderful listeners are not holding back on Singapore Unfiltered. I'm Neil Humphries. This is the fabulous Audrey Seek. We had Fandi Ahmad in the studio earlier, and we're talking about why. Why are we fighting so much in Singapore? Four fights in the last week or so. Three of them went viral. The other one was at a Kumar gig. Are we getting angrier, or are we just recording these incidents more on social media? What do you think? 8855-0893. We've got a $100 Hannibal voucher to give away, a terrific sports bar with great food and drink to the best comment.
1: Yes, I just want to say, and I want to put it out there on national radio, I really enjoy working with you, Neil.
2: Oh, wow.
1: So we're not angry at all.
2: Okay,
1: right?
2: No, we're not.
1: We've never thrown hands. We don't plan on throwing any hands.
2: No.
1: But I do have a question for our listeners as well. Do you realize that when, you know, the videos went viral, that there were a lot of videos from different POVs, meaning people immediately, I think it's just a reflex now, we just hold up the phone and record. Do you ever intervene, which I know that you have actually in the past? Do you think you should let things run its course?
2: No.
1: We can record it, or we should actually put a stop to these fights.
2: If there are police officers listening, I'd love to hear from our police officers if this is the right or the wrong thing. I have always intervened. Maybe I'm just a busybody. I've intervened at schools that I visited, and I was only a guest. But if I see two kids fighting in the schoolyard, I can't not, like, I won't physically touch them, but I would just stand between them. Hey, come on, brothers, boys, relax.
1: Oh, okay.
2: I saw an incident many years ago. It was a couple, an arguing couple, not my business, man and woman, but it started to get a bit physical. I can't have that. I just cannot have a man putting hands on a woman. I don't care what the context is. So I just stood between them. I just walked across the station platform. It wasn't in Singapore.
1: Yeah.
2: I just walked across the station platform and stood between them.
1: Okay.
2: So if they were going to physically hit each other, they'd have to hit me. So I didn't put my hands up. I just stood there. And there was some language, and then it sort of petered out. Yes, I do. Is this the wrong information? If two human beings are fighting, I think as a fellow human being, we should try to stop the fighting.
1: Well,
2: what do you guys think? 8855-0893.
1: Our listeners are remembering that you are the Incredible Hulk, remember?
2: Well,
1: so
2: I
1: they're
2: don't like
1: sending
2: to say.
1: In, Neil, you're the Hulk and you save people. Yes, Sultan, that's pretty clear. We have so many comments to get to. Let's go with James.
2: Sultan, just quickly. Yes, thank you for calling me the Hulk, but if you remember just now, I did get punched by a 60-year-old retiree with crutches, so I'm not that hulkish.
1: You did let him punch you. Yeah. All right, James says, a lot of the altercations usually stem from what one says. It's always good to pause and think before speaking, as saying the wrong things can turn ugly, and I think that was what happened between the two women from the video. I think he's talking about the viral video out of the Serangoon coffee
2: Serangoon
1: shop.
2: Yes. And James says, thank you. It's the best number one morning show. Thank you, Neil and Audrey, for being such gracious hosts and for giving us the opportunity to chime in every morning. That's what we're here for.
1: Yeah.
2: If you don't chime in, we have no show. It's a talkback radio show. Audrey.
1: Yes. So Aloysius also now saying, I think these angry birds need to channel their anger to something else, such as exercising more. And we know Aloysius is our fittest, possibly, listener on Let's Talk Singapore. He runs like,
2: oh, he's astonishing,
1: 10 km.
2: He's the real superhero.
1: Yeah.
2: Kelton makes a very good point. What is notable isn't necessarily that people are fighting more, but who is doing the actual fighting. Traditionally, public fights were stereotypically associated with energetic or intoxicated, usually young men, which was certainly the case at the Zouk one. I've seen that video clip. It does feel a bit drunken, silly boys, Royal Rumble type of thing. However, Kelton says, now we occasionally see elderly people, couples, people using mobility aids, women. So that makes these incidents more surprising and therefore more likely to be filmed and shared. This is a great point from Kelton. We are in an attention economy, especially on social media. The deeper question is whether these incidents point to a decline in social restraint rather than an increase in violence. My word. The best listeners, the comments we are getting today. I could not agree more with Kelton. Yes, rather than film it, step in.
1: Yeah.
2: Diffuse the situation. Deflate the tension if you can. Make a silly joke. I've done all of these things in the past.
1: I know you have.
2: Like, relax, brother. Come on. It's not that big a deal. Just take it easy. Two uncles nearly got into it once. That was Upper Serangoon Road. I was in Upper Serangoon Road towards Hulgung. I was getting my bike repaired next door. So I just had a Tasty next door. And these two uncles almost went at it. They started to get loud and a bit sweary. And I just went, hey, relax, relax, come on. And I made a joke of it. And they went, hey, I'm more. And then it diffused the tension.
1: What if someone said to you, mind your own business, this has nothing to do with you, so stay out of it?
2: Fair enough. Then I will. Oh, then okay. I will. Unless right. It gets violent. Mm. And then it won't.
1: And then it's your business, yeah.
2: But I didn't get to my question for you.
1: Yes.
2: Have you ever put your hands up? Because no. You said to me, at the school you went to, it got a bit heated and girls can be a little bit...
1: Yes.
2: Girls.
1: Girls can be mean, yeah.
2: Yeah. Any situations in your life, primary, secondary, US, you ever had to get in a scrap?
1: Ever threw hands? No, not a single time.
2: Not
1: I'm
2: once.
1: Not a physical... No, and I know myself, I'll just lose. So I will fight you with my rhetoric. I will talk loudly, but that's about it.
2: The fact I can remember the name Matthew Vickers... tells you, I remember my fight. I was 13 years old, Matthew Vickers, and I was trying to impress this girl. I even remember her name. Her name was Kerry. And we had a bit of an argument in the lineup to the classroom, outside the classroom. And it was one of those, in England, I don't know if you'd say it here, we say, come on then, come on then. And we just kept saying it back and forth, come on then.
1: Oh my goodness.
2: It was feeble. And I turned away to look at Kerry to say, see, he won't even fight me. And the snitchy snake, as I turned my head to face Kerry, he threw a sucker punch,
1: yeah.
2: Hit me in the cheek. And my cheek went red. And then I fought back. Yeah, lie, exactly. I fought back. And I think, Audrey.
1: You won.
2: It's not big and it's not clever. I had the upper hand until Mr. White, the English teacher.
1: His name is Mr. White.
2: Literally, like something out of Reservoir Dogs. Mr. White broke up the fight. And then we got sent to the principal's office. And the only thing I was terrified of, me and Matthew Vickers, two names, Matthew Vickers, like Fuji Ren. I just kept saying, please don't call my mum. Please don't call my mum.
1: Yeah.
2: Please don't call my mum. I'd rather fight Matthew Vickers again than call my mum. Please don't call my mum.
1: Well,
2: and they didn't. So this is the first time my mother's hearing I had a fight at school when I was 13. Sorry, mum.
1: Well, let's dedicate that segment to Matthew Vickers.
2: No!
1: Glad that you threw in a punch there. Kaylin also now chiming in to say many viral social media fights are staged for clout and views, while others capture real conflicts later, leverage or shared for social justice awareness. Me fighting for clout? I don't know, man. But this may be true.
2: Keith makes a good point. Has it occurred to you all that this is always ongoing, but it's because of social media we get to watch these dramas
1: yes.
2: live? Yes, Keith, 100%. And that's why I always add the caveat on every topic we have on Singapore Unfiltered, which is, A, it's a minority. B, social media is overblowing these things. I don't think Singaporeans are violent. I don't think Singaporeans are naturally racist. I don't think Singaporeans are, and so on and so on. But we get the odd one or two cases on the MRT or the bus or the
1: yeah.
2: coffee shop. But we still have to talk about them. We have to discuss the fact that we have had several fights
1: yes.
2: this week. And as our listeners have astutely pointed out, tension is rising. Cost
1: yes.
2: of living issues are real.
1: We're stressed.
2: Well, I mean, we're not stressed. Us personally, you and I. Why are you staring at me? You're winking at me now. We're not stressed.
1: Well, Kate is chiming in to say, thumbs up, Neil, for your courage to get involved. I might not have done the same. And I do want to say that it does help that you are a tall male.
2: But I'm not
1: correct?
2: A big man.
1: No. But I think that also automatically as maybe a woman, but also as, you know, what I've been told when I was younger, if it's not my business, I should stay out of it. And I think that many people have this kind of mentality. You see two people fighting on the street. First of all, I don't want to get hurt either. I don't want to insert myself as a
2: correct.
1: Not super large sized human being. Try to insert myself to stop a fight. I may get hurt, but also I immediately hear this voice in my head. This has nothing to do with you. Maybe you should just leave it.
2: Which is... the correct answer. When I'm in England, where road rage is a real issue,
1: yeah.
2: my wife will start to wind down the window. And I'm like, no, because if you shout at him, he's going to punch me because that's how it works.
1: Yeah.
2: Woman shouts at man punches man. I don't want to be a part of that equation. But it's been a wonderful conversation here on Singapore Unfiltered.
1: Yes.
2: Let's finish it with a fantastic audio note from Sultan, who sums up everything we have discussed beautifully.
5: Neil and Audrey, people are getting angrier and angrier by the day, right? I think they should listen to your shows more often. Every day they should listen to your shows so that people become addictive. They start laughing and they will not be angry. I think your shows are going to make people more or less angrier. I just hope so.
2: Beautiful. Aww. Sultan, thank you so much. The money is on the way. Spend it wisely, Sultan.
1: Give us your PayNow number. Yeah. We'll send you some money. That's so nice. I am just big smiles today.
2: She's beaming.
1: Yeah.
2: Yeah. And a perfect way to finish it. James says, Neil, if you had this physique, and he sent the picture of me as the Hulk again.
1: This picture needs to die.
2: That it does. It really does. That West Ham fan may think twice. I doubt it. He was drunk. But yes, Sultan, what a lovely comment. And I will say this to wrap it up. All of our comments on Singapore Unfiltered today have been fabulous. So perceptive, so nuanced. Who is that one from? Do you want to read it, Lewis?
1: I believe it is from Lewis. Yes. He says, maybe Singapore should play Neil and Audrey's voices over all public address systems every morning with the Squid Game tune in the background. Once the sound comes on, everyone will immediately behave and calm down. Scared effect activated. Do we have a scary show?
2: I hope not. So yes, if SMRT or SBS is listening, our voices are available to stop fights on your MRTs and buses. And that, my friends, was Singapore Unfiltered.
1: Traffic. All right, a quick look out on the roads. No road rage, hopefully, but we do see a lot of traffic now at 9:17 a.m. Heavy traffic now in the Woodsville Tunnel towards the city, as well as in the CTE Tunnel towards AYE at Havelock Road exit. Be happy and drive safely.
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1: I want to break free from all of the messages and the constant chatter. I'm just joking, but we're going to bring you guys to a time we all look forward to every day. It's the time you leave work. You've done your job. Another day, another dollar. Time to go home and relax, right? Well, not really, because we're talking about the whole idea of work-life balance today. The separation of work and home life. Is this a reality for many Singaporeans? Our Breakfast Bites question today is the right to disconnect. Do you answer work messages after hours? Now, Neil.
2: Yes.
1: We have very odd working hours.
2: We do.
1: We are up very early and we're home pretty early. And even if we don't sound like it, we do have to do some prep during the day, right? To prepare for the big interviews the next day. A lot of stuff we say, it just comes up on the fly, and there's lots of work to be done after our mics turn off.
2: Of course.
1: So we can't follow usual office hours. How do you draw the line?
2: My general rule of thumb is you have the right to send messages to me, I believe, but I also have the right not to necessarily answer them.
1: Yeah.
2: So what I often do is, as you may have noticed by now, Audrey, I'm a big ideas person. I get lots of ideas.
1: And they're all great.
2: Well, some. But I have a tendency to say, I've just had this idea. I don't expect you to answer, but this is an idea to think about for tomorrow.
1: We can bank it.
2: So I always preface it to anybody. I say, I'm just sending this. I do not expect you to answer, but stay with your family. Do what you're doing.
1: Yeah.
2: I'm just putting this into the group before I forget. But I very rarely, if ever, say, do this for me now. I just wouldn't do that. It's not in my vocab to do that.
1: Yeah.
2: My bigger one is not only when it's after hours. After hours, I'm more flexible. I'm fine with that. It's when I'm on leave. That is my big one. I had a fantastic one. I won't name names, but the person is in this building. So I was in London. Everybody knew I was in London. And that's my big, don't disturb me. I'm with my family, my extended family. I often see them only once a year.
1: Yeah.
2: So don't disturb me. So I was asleep. I was in a London hotel. I was asleep. I got a call at 3 a.m. And so I answered it, hello. And he went, hey, Neil, it's so-and-so from the so-and-so department, and I need you to do a so-and-so thing for me. I'm in London. I'm on leave. That was the voice. I won't do it anymore. And he said, oh, really? Yeah. So can I? Well, I can't do it now. It's 3:05 in the morning. Oh, so I can do it or not? Well, I'm not doing it now, whatever it is. I mean, unless it's an emergency.
1: Okay.
2: I don't know why I'm being called on leave, especially when I'm in a different country and a different time zone. That's a big no-no. And when it has happened in the past, I have occasionally been quite abrupt because, like, guys, come on.
1: Yeah.
2: I'm not the Prime Minister of Singapore. Whatever it is, it can't be that important. You need to disturb me on holiday.
1: Okay.
2: But after hours, I'm okay.
1: All right. So we have a couple of things to address today. Going on leave, whether you should be bothered or doing any work at all. And number two, what constitutes an emergency? Okay. We'll get to all that. But I have to say, you guys have been very understanding to me. You guys know that after the show, especially past noon, I'm on parent duty. I'm doing the pickups and snacks and driving to Taekwondo and speech therapy and dinner shower time. So when I see a bunch of messages in our group chat, no one has ever said that they're mad that I don't respond for hours. Like, I'll try to acknowledge, but if I don't, you guys have never held it against me, do you?
2: Well, we have a separate group that you're not in, and it's called Why Audrey Never Answers Us. and just Rochelle and I and Dan and Tricia, we go back and forth. She still hasn't answered.
1: Yep,
2: and it's us complaining about your silences. It's not really.
1: No, of course not.
2: It is. But, it is. It really is.
1: But, you know, I do think that we're lucky. We can do things pretty much on our own time as long as it gets done. But not everyone has this advantage, and many get messages from their bosses well after regular working hours. So once again, our Breakfast Bites question was the right to disconnect. Do you answer work messages after hours? Are you ready for the results before we dive into it?
2: I am, but I would like to hear our listeners now.
1: That's
2: as
1: right.
2: Well. So 8855-0893, is it acceptable to receive work-related messages after hours? Send all of your comments to us and we'll get through them all.
1: Yes. Do you answer work messages after hours? Option A, yes, work doesn't really stop, got 37%. So over a third of you are answering questions into the dead of night. B says depends only if it's urgent. Ah, so what Neil says is an emergency. Mm. Got 37% as well. And 26% of you, brave souls, said no, after work is my time.
2: It says a lot, doesn't it, about the Singapore psyche, because I strongly suspect in other countries those numbers you could flip.
1: Yeah.
2: The sad reality is, I looked last night, there are no labour laws in Singapore around this. We have our tripartite guidelines, our fabulous guidelines.
1: We love a guideline.
2: We love a guideline. We don't love a rule or a law. The Ministry of Manpower, the National Trade Union Congress and employers groups emphasise, wait for it, work-life harmony and mental well-being. They encourage, but you don't hear the word enforce, they encourage companies to establish formal communication boundaries so employees are not expected to be, inverted commas, always on. That's a bit blah, blah, blah, blah, blah if I'm being honest, right? Because without a hard law,
1: right,
2: the right to disconnect largely depends on individual employment contracts and the company culture. For contrast, Australia, France, and many countries across Europe, workers have legally codified rights to ignore work-related communications outside of working hours without fear of retaliation or punishment.
1: Yes. So the legal right to disconnect is not available in Singapore and other countries like France, Portugal, Mbappe and Ronaldo, huh? Australia and parts of Canada, all of them do have the right to disconnect, meaning that they have introduced laws allowing many employees to reasonably refuse work contact outside working hours without fear of being penalized. Singapore has one of the longest working weeks among developed economies.
2: Yep.
1: According to the Ministry of Manpower, full-time employees clock an average of 44 hours a week. And that's before you count the emails and the WhatsApp and the Teams messages you arrive after you've left the office. So what Microsoft's Global Work Trend Index has found is that many employees now experience what it calls an infinite workday. Work no longer starts and ends with office hours. People are checking messages early in the morning before they go to work. They check it late at night and even on weekends and on vacation, because our phones have essentially turned into portable offices. Technology hasn't exactly helped, because we can do work anywhere.
2: Opposite.
1: And they can get to us at any time.
2: Even on a plane.
1: Yeah.
2: SQ now has Wi-Fi. So you're dealing with messages on the plane. That was the one time you could think, right, I got a few hours, I can switch off. You're dealing with emails on a plane now.
1: Yeah.
2: So there's no escape. No escape.
1: Yeah. The funny thing is, there's almost an unspoken etiquette, right, around after hours messages. Some people send a message and immediately would say, no need to reply tonight. Just get to this whenever you can. Others will schedule emails to go out the next morning so they don't pressure their team. Then there are those people who somehow they would still send it and they're still working. Okay, that props to them, but at like 2 a.m. and if they still expect a response by 8:30, I don't know. Like, I really do think that since it's not in law stated, you know, anywhere in black and white, it really does depend on where you work, what kind of work you do, and the kind of boss you have.
2: And also the circumstances. There's a positive spin to this. Many years ago, when I was a newspaper journalist, at 2 a.m., I got a phone call, work-related phone call, when I was in bed, and it was from a lovely guy. He's since passed away. He was the production manager, so he's on the floor of the printing presses, and he was a big sports fan. And he called me because I had a front-page story. It might have been during the World Cup or during the Euros. I can't remember. And I put the wrong referee's name in my copy on the page one story. And he

0: 24/7 job that never ends. Of course, yes, not every job is the same. If you're in healthcare, in media, in emergency services, hospitality, work doesn't magically stop right at any time at 6 p.m. or whatever. Shift work, crises, breaking news, they don't exactly wait for office hours.
1: But I can only assume that when I saw the Pandemonium theater show on Saturday, every person around me was a brain surgeon because clearly they had important issues to deal with every 4 seconds on their phone. So why, right, number one, if you do or have an impending emergency, why are you in the cinema? That's always my thing anyway.
0: Yeah.
1: If you don't have an impending cinema, you shouldn't be on your phone anyway, and you shouldn't be dealing with work emails. You should just be allowed to enjoy the show film or whatever else it is.
0: Benjamin Lee, Mr. Miyagi, also now chiming in to say, I once had a client working on a campaign for work-life balance. Call me at 9 p.m.
1: That's superb. I had
0: That's
1: a thing.
0: Hilarious.
1: When I was on holiday, I'll never forget this. I was with my late stepfather, God bless him, and the phone rang. And I said to him, I suspected it was going to be from Singapore. I was in England. And I said to my stepfather, if that's work, tell them I'm not in. Okay? So he answers the phone. Hello? Yes, I'm sorry. Neil's out at the moment. Where is he? Oh, hang on. Where are you? And he shouts out across the living room, where are you supposed to be? And that was it. I was screwed. I had to get on the phone and answer it. Yes.
0: That's hilarious. More of you chiming in. Aloysius, good morning. Aloysius saying, I will only respond if urgent, such as a server's down. Otherwise, it can wait till the next working day. Stand your ground, Aloysius. What will be an emergency for us?
1: What would be an emergency for us? I don't know. I'm always on call. I'm like the ultimate doctor. You can always
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3: These are your news headlines. I'm Joshua Vong. Singtel says it blocked more than 360 million suspected scam calls and 240 million scam SMSs in the last financial year. That works out to over 30 million scam calls and 20 million scam SMSs every month, up from around 10 million a month in the previous year. The local telco says it protected its customers from sophisticated scam activities with advanced voice and SMS firewalls. Its AI-powered phishing detection tool processes around 100,000 suspicious websites a day. Singtel Group CEO Yuen Kuan Moon received $6.8 million Singapore dollars in the last financial year ending March 31st. This is down almost 17% from the $8.2 million in the previous year. His lower remuneration came despite a stronger performance by the telco, which saw a 40% rise in net profit to 5.6 billion Singapore dollars. Singtel says several network outages were material operational and reputational issues. This included a 14-hour disruption at Australian subsidiary Optus and back-to-back outages affecting Singapore customers in March. Singtel says it remains focused on restoring customer trust and strengthening operational resilience. Singapore has retained its place among the world's wealthiest economies, ranking 6th in average wealth per adult. According to the UBS Global Wealth Report 2026, average wealth per adult reached over $527,000 US, or about 682,000 Singapore dollars. The number of US dollar millionaires in Singapore also grew 2.2% to 244,000. Financial assets accounted for 63.8% of gross wealth in Singapore. Meanwhile, nearly a million people around the world became US dollar millionaires in 2025. Swiss bank UBS says total personal wealth grew by 10.8% last year. The US accounted for almost half of the new millionaires. However, the report added that while average wealth rose, inequality has also deepened since 2020. Median wealth declined in most countries, highlighting a growing divide between the wealthiest and the broader population. And finally, Wall Street has ended June with its strongest quarterly performance in years. The S&P 500 and NASDAQ posted their largest quarterly gains since 2020, while the Dow Jones Industrial Average recorded its best quarter since 2022. The Dow also closed at a record high for a second straight day. Tech stocks led the rally, with semiconductor

0: semiconductor shares jumping 3.9%. For the quarter, the Dow rose 13%, the S&P 500 gained 14.9%, and the Nasdaq surged 21.4%.
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2: Good morning and welcome to July. It is Wednesday, the 1st of July, and we hope you have a great Wednesday ahead.
1: Traffic.
3: Good morning. There's been an accident on Jalan Buroh towards the city after Penjuru Road. Avoid lane 1. And heavy traffic in the CTE tunnel towards the AYE at Havelock Road exit. That's your traffic. Don't go anywhere. Stay right here. Let's talk Singapore.
1: If you see anything on the roads that we might have missed, send us a WhatsApp message at 8855-0893. 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
4: Thanks for joining us for the business report. I'm Ryan Huang. As we head into the second half of 2026, we are coming off the back of a strong first 6 months. In the latest Wall Street session, we saw the Dow up by some 0.3%, and it also posted its best first half in nearly 5 years. Up 8.9% for that period. For that same time, we saw the broad market index, the S&P 500 rising 9.6% and the Nasdaq climbing 12.8%. So plenty to top up there as we also navigate the space of currencies and commodities in the months ahead. And to help us out, we've got Heng Kun Hao. He is the head of markets strategy at UOB. Kun Hao, good morning. How are you doing today?
5: Good morning, Ryan. I'm good.
4: All right, lots to talk about. And I think front and center this week has been the Japanese yen, which has hit a 40-year low against the US dollar. So let's start there first. Walk us through, why is the yen going through such weakness? And how will that complicate the BOJ's plans, which is to gradually raise rates? And of course, what will it take for the yen to sustainably bounce back?
5: Indeed, as a quick caveat, we've got our forecast for the yen wrong so far. We are in the camp where we expect the Japanese yen to strengthen, and that's based on, you know, interest rate differential. So as you know, the Bank of Japan has been hiking interest rates, lifting its rates up to about 1% now, and we do see more rate hikes coming, you know, in the quarters ahead. But despite all these rate hikes, as you say, the yen has been weak. As we are speaking, you know, it's fallen to a new record low, was it 162 against the US dollar. And the BOJ, the MOS intervention, doesn't seem to help yet. So there's a lot of frustration as to why the yen is so weak. One possible theory is that, you know, because the US equity markets are still doing so well, there's a lot of investment away from Japan, capital flow, investment flow into, you know, allocation into international U.S. investments, and that's pushing down the yen. A similar trend we can find is, for example, in Korea. The South Korean economy is doing very well, and yet the Korean one is also, you know, as weak as the yen, right? So there's a bit of a parallel there.
4: Yeah, interesting as well when you look at how the numbers are moving. So for the dollar-yen cross, we have it at around, like you mentioned, about 162. So for the yen, it's weaker by about 3.7% year-to-date. And talking about the dollar, that's also been strong against many of the G7 currencies. So looking at the dollar index, it's up 4.6%. Should we start to get worried about where the US dollar is going in terms of the dollar strength?
5: So here's the thing about dollar strength. Typically, when the US dollar turns stronger, it's a sign that markets pricing in rate hikes, right? It's a sign that markets getting a bit uncomfortable with, you know, fixed income, with credit, so and so forth, liquidity tightening. So the question is, what's happening behind the scenes in the plumbing? Yes, dollar has been very strong, particularly against the Asian currencies. For example, Indian rupee is at record low, right, past 95. Indonesian rupiah, right, almost 18,000 against the dollar, so and so forth. So part of the, how should I say, reaction function is that Asian currencies are weaker because of the negative impact from the higher energy prices from Q2, right? So that should kind of normalize a little bit with oil prices lower. The next big question is, will Kevin Walsh hike rates middle of the, you know, second half of the year? And that's what's pushing dollar a little bit higher now, because market futures are pricing in possibly a rate hike in September.
4: Yeah, so talk about some of the Asian currencies you're tracking. You mentioned some under pressure. Which will be ones that are going to be more resilient?
5: Well, it's a function of, how should I say, the monetary policy and the fiscal policy. So generally, we would think the renminbi, Malaysian ringgit, and Singapore dollar are much more stable, relatively stronger because of the various, you know, fiscal policies that anchor the currencies. On the other hand, obviously, you have Indian rupee, Indonesian rupiah, Philippine peso, and to a certain extent, Thai baht, where they're kind of like on the defensive because of higher inflation, higher energy prices.
4: All right, talking about energy prices, we've got, of course, the Middle East situation just keeping oil prices quite volatile. Right now, we're looking at about $70 or so for Brent crude as well as WTI. Where do things go from here? What is your base case scenario?
5: So, of course, we will hope that peace prevail eventually in the Middle East, right? All these issues will be sorted. The MOU, the 60-day MOU, ends on the 21st of August. That's the important date for, you know, US and Iran to iron out all the issues in that 15-point MOU. What happens with Iran's, you know, nuclear enrichment, so on and so forth, will trade be flowing freely across Hormuz, or Iran starts collecting what they call fees now, right? All these issues need to be sorted. If we do get a formal peace deal by then, we will expect oil prices to stay low, around $70 per barrel, Hormuz more or less back to where it was. But the reality is there's a lot of on-off, flip-flop, right? These are difficult issues to solve, and we do have what we call a compromise case, which we attach a not insignificant probability of 25%, where, you know, things don't work out by 21st of August, and that, you know, you kind of end up with a stalemate where Hormuz still get occasionally disrupted. It's a gray area, no formal peace deal after that, and oil prices, you know, may risk creeping back up towards 90 or 100. So our message to all investors is, yes, at $70, it's good now, right? Markets are forward-looking, but please don't be complacent because all this, you know, multitude of issues still need to be sorted out in the Middle East.
4: Yeah, lots of volatility to keep track of, and that also extends to gold. Mm. Just interestingly enough, you've got gold prices on the down these days. Year to date, down by some 8%. On the year, 12 months, it's up 18.9%. And right now, trading at close to $4,000 per ounce. So that is interesting because in the past few years, we've been seeing a strong rally every other year when it comes to gold prices. You have now downgraded precious metals to neutral for this quarter. Walk us through your thinking here, especially when you have your gold target forecast still at 4,009, some ways to go.
5: Mm. So yes, we did downgrade gold lately. And the thing is this, again, back to the basics, right? Gold doesn't generate any yield or coupon, right? Because markets are worried that the Fed may hike, because markets are worried about near-term inflation, that is why you see that gold has had difficulty, has fallen by about 5,005 in January to struggling around 4,000 now. So our forecast for the third quarter is 3,009. And we highlight the risk that gold, you know, may trade below 4 towards the high 3,000s as the market starts to price in all this risk. But the important thing to note is this. If you look at our quarterly forecast, it goes up to 4,003 by the end of the year, 4,600 first quarter next year, and 4,900, as you say, middle of next year. So it's an upward sloping trajectory for gold. So near-term weakness, but long-term positive because we still continue to see strong central bank buying across Asia, particularly China, strong consistent buying of about 200 tons per quarter. And that's not going away. So in the background, remember what we said the last time, safe haven, right? Diversification. All these things are still very relevant for gold in the long term. But short term, you just need to work through all this uncertainty about interest rates.
4: All right, lots to look forward to in the second half of the year. We've been in conversation with Heng Kun Hao, the head of markets strategy at UOB. Kun Hao, thank you for your time and insights.
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3: Good morning. There's been a vehicle breakdown on the AYE towards Tuas at West Coast Way exit. Also heavy traffic in the Woodsville Tunnel towards the city. Stay right here on Let's Talk Singapore.
1: If you see anything on the roads that we might have missed, send us a WhatsApp message at 8855-0893. 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
3: Good morning and welcome to Talk of the Town with Neil Humphreys and Audrey Seek. Last month, we had a discussion on this show about migrant workers in Singapore and the biggest issue they face, unpaid wages. Our debate encouraged a national conversation about migrant workers. And then, last week, more than 100 migrant workers gathered outside the Ministry of Manpower's service centre in Bendemeer, claiming they had not been paid for months. Within days, that number grew, Audrey, to around 400 workers across three companies linked by a common director who had reportedly left Singapore while investigations continued.
2: Yes, this has been a big topic for us here on Let's Talk Singapore, and we are here to continue our conversation about migrant workers. Some of them say they haven't received months of salary, and others reportedly found themselves without food after a catering company stopped deliveries because they too have gone unpaid. So this is a story that has raised a lot of questions. How does something like this happen in a country that's known for having very strong labor laws and a tightly regulated employment system? We're going to be talking to two very important guests today to find out.
3: Yes, joining us in the studio now is Ethan Guo, the Executive Director of Transient Workers Count 2, more commonly known as TWC2, and Ada Chong, the Communications Lead at TWC2. Good morning, guys. Thank you for joining us this morning.
6: Good morning.
3: All right,
6: morning.
3: Let's kick off with Ethan. Bring us up to speed. Give us an overview of the wage dispute over the last couple of weeks.
6: Yes, yeah, so it was a very shocking thing that happened, wasn't it? So the fact that this big group of workers suddenly showed up at the MOM Services Centre to say that they've not received salaries for maybe a couple of months, and they've decided to just stop work and then show up at MOM and say, hey, we need help because something has gone wrong here. And I think it's really rare where we see this big group of workers coming to MOM, and we know every time something like that happens that something has gone wrong, really wrong.
2: Yeah. So you've never seen it grow to this kind of scale before, yeah, from look, 100 to 400.
6: The fact is that salary problems are very, very common. We see that at our organization all the time. But what is rare and are such occasions whereby you have this big group of workers coming en masse, going to MOM and saying that, hey, we really need help here because we've been abandoned, essentially.
2: Wow.
6: Yeah.
3: And what was even more rare and perhaps pleasing, if there's a silver lining in all of this, was the public response. Mm-hmm. Very positive. Even money's being raised in some quarters. What was your view on the public response?
6: It was very good. It's always heartening, to see when the public rallies around the migrant workers and say this isn't right. This is not the way to treat them. They are our guests here in this country and they deserve better. Yeah.
2: Yes. So let's try to put ourselves in the shoes of one of these workers. Let's say that I just discovered my employer has disappeared, right? Mm-hmm. And I'm owed months of salary. I don't know if I'm going to get paid. Mm-hmm. I don't know if I still have a job. Yeah. I don't even know whether I'm allowed to stay in Singapore.
6: Yes.
2: What actually happens next? Can you walk us through the process step by step and what TWC2 can do to help these workers?
6: Yes, the usual step for them is to go through to lodge a salary claim, first of all. And they have to do it with an organization called the Tripartite Alliance for Dispute Management, or TADAM. For short, the TADM. So at the first stage at TADAM is mediation. I know as part of this whole tripartite thing that's going on, the key is to try and see if a settlement can be reached. And then if it cannot be reached, the next step is to then move forward to the Employment Claims Tribunal, or ECT, or at the state court, where the whole case will be heard in front of a magistrate. Yeah, so that's the usual stage. The key, however, is that even at the mediation stage, here you have a worker who has not been paid salary for maybe a very long time, who's desperate, feeling very desperate, who's feeling like he could basically lose everything. Mm. A lot is at stake. And an employer who might be at the mediation session going that, I've gone bankrupt, I cannot pay, you know, what do you want me to do? And so here's $500, take it or leave it. And very often the worker would say, I'll take it because, you know, I don't know what else there is.
7: So the advantage is completely with the employer. What was it about this particular case that forced them to take such a positive, almost desperate measure to protest the MOM? Look, unpaid salaries are not new in Singapore. That's we know great. This. Mm-hmm. When Alex was on the show previously with us, mm-hmm. we talked about unpaid salaries being the number one issue in Singapore.
6: Yes.
7: Why was this one so serious? And then after to Ada, why did it resonate with the public?
6: I think it's because, you know, usually if a worker were owed salary, the employer would try to mitigate it by going to the worker and saying, look, here's $50, here's $100, you know, go buy your meals and all that for that. I assure you, I'll pay you as soon as I can, maybe next week, maybe next month. And then the next week comes and the next month comes and the employer still says, no, I'm sorry. I still don't have the money to pay you. So let's do it again next, review it again next week, next month. So yeah, so the poor worker feels that he cannot say no. He cannot tell the employer, no, I refuse to work, you know, unless you pay me now, because he knows that so much is at stake. So I think what was different about this case was that the employer didn't even bother doing that. The employer just cut them off, the whole lot of them, right there and then, and said, you know, forget it. I don't care about you guys anymore. Throw you off out onto the streets. You're on your own.
7: Yeah. And Ada, from a communications point of view, why did this particular case really resonate with the Singapore public?
8: I think part of it was because it was so visible that it was picked up in the news and there was a lot of coverage of the issue. And I think the numbers also speak for themselves, right? The fact that it's not just one or two workers, but a big group of 400 workers. I think actually TWC2 also saw a group of about 300 workers at the end of 2025 come to us with salary issues. And yeah, it takes quite a lot for so many workers to come forward all at once.
7: From the same company?
8: Three related companies.
7: Okay, yeah. But not the same case as this one. This is a separate issue.
8: Yeah, this is
7: okay.
8: A separate issue. So the 300 workers that we saw at the end of last year, well, they also faced a similar circumstance where their worker, where the boss actually went bankrupt. And that's why they came forward to us for help all at once. And I think, you know, what people don't realize is that it takes a lot for a worker to decide to file a salary claim with MOM. And as Ethan mentioned, that's because there is a lot at stake. For them, they've already not been paid for months, and that promise of salary is really important. So when they come forward, the process that they face is not easy. They're the ones who have to gather the evidence to file the claim. And there is no promise that actually after going through all the formal processes, the mediation and potentially a claim at the Employment Claims Tribunal, that they will get their money back. So at the mediation stage, the idea is to get them to settle rather than to get them all their owed salary. And then even at the Employment Claims Tribunal, if the judge has ruled in their favor, what workers get is a tribunal order that orders the boss to pay them. But this is not always what happens, because if the boss just doesn't comply or doesn't have the money to, the worker is the one who has to try to get that order enforced, which is a very complex process.
7: Ethan, playing devil's advocate, many of our listeners may be owners of SMEs, smaller businesses. They'll say, look, I'm Singaporean. Yes. I'm not a bad man or woman. Yes. I want to pay these people.
6: Yes.
7: My business went bankrupt mm-hmm. due to changing tides in the industry that were not my fault. Mm-hmm. I am also not paying myself. I have no money. My company has gone. What do you want from me? What would you say to that?
6: I would say to that, that's why we need better protections for the workers, for in case something like this happens. And in the same light as this same employer would probably have bought workplace injury compensation insurance, which is required by law, why couldn't we also have a salary insurance scheme? So, you know, just let employers be able to buy salary insurance as well for in case to cover them in case something like this happens. Of course, then the question begets as to, you know, what does that mean employers get off the hook because the insurance, I don't have to care anymore. You know, I can just go bust and the insurance will take care of it. Even with the salary insurance, we should still make non-payment of salary a crime, which should be prosecuted under the law. And on top of that, if the employer keeps doing this and the insurer keeps having to pay, keeps having to save his butt, then eventually his premiums will go up, right? And then he will come to a point where he thinks he cannot continue to be in business. And maybe that should be the case. Mm. Yeah.
2: So the last time Alex was here, we talked about the issue of job mobility for mm-hmm. these workers. And for many of us, if we're not being paid, yes. first of all, of course, we'll complain, but then we will try to, or very possibly, just move on to another job. But yeah. these migrant workers don't have it that easy. One thing many Singaporeans may not realize is that losing your employer isn't just about losing your income.
6: That's right.
2: You're talking about losing your legal status here. Mm-hmm. While investigations are ongoing, what happens to a worker's work permit? Can they move on to another employer? How quickly does it happen for them?
6: Yeah, so a couple of things happen. So first of all, if their employers are no longer around, or if the employers have cut their work permits in the first place, then and if they quickly lodge a salary claim, they will be issued a special pass, which legitimizes their stay in Singapore while all of this is being sorted out. And if you are a work permit holder who is on special pass, your employer is legally obligated to provide food and lodging for you.
2: Okay.
6: So that's good. But, however, the trouble is that there are so many scams that are happening to migrant workers these days. Workers who are being brought in under S-Pass and EP, so your higher level workers, even though they may not actually be qualified as S-Pass or EP level, but they're brought in as those permit holders. And these workers at these levels are seen to be more capable of taking care of themselves, and they don't have these protections. So even though they may not really be qualified as yeah. S-Pass or EP holders, but they don't have the protection as a work permit holder.
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7: Good morning and welcome back to Let's Talk Singapore. And our wonderful listeners, Audrey, are still talking. LL Tan says, Tenang means calm, more specifically. Relax in Malay is relax or santai. Apologies if I've said that wrong. Jom santai la. Let's relax la. Jom santai la, Singapore. Thank you, LL Tan. I'm sure you're right, but I would never correct Fandi Ahmad's Malay in person or anywhere else. But thank you very much for that. And I just must give a shout out to Fandi Ahmad.
2: Yeah.
7: He popped into the station. It was not planned. As you could tell, he came in and we just rolled with it. It was fun.
2: We just rolled with it. Yes, it was really fun. We talked about so many topics today. We had a big one on Talk of the Town about our migrant workers and the case of the unpaid wages. 400 workers, you know, being unpaid and going around trying to get their money that they're owed back. And we were talking a great conversation with TWC2. If you wanted to catch up on any of our conversations, you could always look up Let's Talk Singapore on all of the usual podcast platforms, including Spotify and Apple Podcasts.
7: We're still getting comments on all of our segments today. We also talked about fighting. Why are we fighting so much in Singapore, or are we just recording these yeah. fights and giving a false impression? Ian says, Neil, lol, fighting must also be inclusive. Good one. Well, I don't discriminate whether you're in a wheelchair or you're able-bodied.
2: He'll fight anybody.
7: Fighting is for everyone. Ian also says, breakfast bites conversation.
2: Ah, yes.
7: We talked about, should there be a cutoff for dealing with work messages, right?
2: That's right. So the right to disconnect. We've seen these laws take off in Australia and in other parts of the world, but we don't have a concrete law here in Singapore. So do you feel comfortable ignoring messages from your boss or from your coworkers after hours?
7: Ian makes a great point, which applies to my goddaughter and your husband, and I suspect thousands of listeners, which is, Ian says, I was working with an MNC and we were used to having global calls, and the Asian teams always end up attending these in the evenings Asia time to cater to our colleagues in other time zones.
2: Yes.
7: That's the price you pay for your success, if you like, that Singapore is such a global hub that my goddaughter, she works for a big bank,
9: American bank, I think. So she is up at the crack of dawn to deal with US time. She works through Chinese New Year. She works through all the Singapore public holidays. And I'm sure Kevin is the same, your husband.
2: The same. You know, staying up till 11 p.m. for calls over in the U.S. It's just, you know, one of those things. Where do we draw the line was the topic of the day. And another big topic, of course, is Neil's favorite, the World Cup.
9: Yes, we're on a roll here with our predictions. Audrey's been firing. I've been firing. Let's get Raushan back into the studio, who did predict Sweden will win, but I won't talk about it. Hello, Raushan.
10: Hello. I hope I fare better on these round of predictions. Three more games to look forward to. I'm going to save the big one for later. First up at 8 a.m. tomorrow morning, the USA against Bosnia and Herzegovina. I'm going to say USA win this one 2-0, nice and easy into round of 16.
9: I'd love it to be Bosnia, but yes, I agree with you. I'll go the same score, actually. I'll go US 2, Bosnia 0.
2: I'll go 3-0 then.
10: Okay. Next up, Belgium, Senegal. That's happening at 4 a.m. I say Senegal win this one 2-1.
9: I think a draw in normal time with Senegal to win in extra time. Ooh. Overall, 2-1 Senegal.
2: Who are the teams again? Sorry?
9: Belgium and Senegal.
2: Belgium 1, Senegal 2.
10: Okay. And then the big one happening at midnight. The mighty DR Congo against England. I'll save my prediction for last, please. Audrey first.
2: I don't know. Are you going to stay up to watch the game?
10: Of course I am.
2: Okay. England 2 and DR Congo 3.
9: I've got a sneaking suspicion this is going to be a draw in normal time. I think a 1-1 draw, but then I'll say England will win in extra time or penalties because my daughter is going down to the Sengkang CC to watch it. Yes, she is. She'll be there with the Heartlanders. So for my daughter and all the England fans, I hope England do it.
10: Okay, and my prediction will be...
9: Oh, here we go.
10: That's all I'm going to say. Back to you guys.
9: And on that note, have a wonderful day and stay right here on Money FM 89.3.
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0: These are your news headlines. I'm Joshua Vong. This year's National Day Parade packs will feature artworks by 36 artists with disabilities. The 240,000 NDP packs will showcase six different designs depicting everyday life in Singapore. Created by artists from special education schools, social service agencies and early intervention centres, the artworks capture themes ranging from total defence to the country's journey and its future. President Tharman Shanmugaratnam says the inclusion of artists with disabilities show how differently abled individuals help connect all Singaporeans. A former bank manager is set to be charged today for allegedly taking close to 1.8 million Singapore dollars from a bank vault. Police say the 65-year-old woman misappropriated the money between 2021 and 2022 while she was the bank's branch manager. She is alleged to have used the funds to repay loans and fund gambling activities. To avoid detection, she falsified the cashbook records of the bank on more than 200 occasions. If found guilty, she faces a jail term of up to 15 years, a $500,000 fine, or both. Singapore has signed an agreement with Indonesia to collaborate on nuclear security, radiation protection, and emergency preparedness. The partnership between the National Environment Agency and Indonesia's Nuclear Energy Regulatory Agency will include joint training, personnel exchanges, research partnerships and technical meetings. The NEA says it is committed to working with ASEAN partners to strengthen regional cooperation, build trust and enhance collective preparedness for radiological emergencies. A Hainan Airlines jet narrowly avoided a collision with a light aircraft that crashed into Beijing's tallest skyscraper last Friday. According to public flight tracking data, the fixed-wing plane headed into the path of an Airbus jet, forcing it to abort its descent and landing at Beijing Capital International Airport. The near miss was not previously reported. The recent incident has raised questions about the responses of the Civil Aviation Administration of China and security officials, as the light aircraft had flown off course and through some of China's most sensitive airspace. And finally, security experts believe the two major cocaine seizures in Mexico last month may be linked to increased World Cup demand for the drug. More than 3 metric tons of cocaine were seized in 2 operations in the states of Guerrero and Tlaxcala. Authorities say the scale of the seizure is unusual and may indicate that criminal groups were stockpiling cocaine ahead of the tournament. Mexico is expecting 5.5 million visitors during the World Cup.
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1: Weather.
2: All right, let's see the forecast for today. Looks like it's going to be a wet one with thundery showers expected mainly over the northern, eastern and western parts of Singapore in the afternoon, with temperatures hitting lows of 25 degrees Celsius and highs of 34 degrees Celsius.
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1: Traffic.
2: Good morning. Let's check in on what's going on the roads right now as you're driving. There's roadworks on the AYE towards Tuas after Panjuru Road. Avoid lane 1. More roadworks on Mountbatten Road towards the city after Fort Road. Avoid lane 4. And one more update, vehicle breakdown on the CTE towards the AYE after PIE Changi. Drive safely.
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8: Former auditor turned entrepreneur, and now she's part of the Joyful Investors. Hazel Soon, welcome to Money and Me. How are you?
12: Hi, Michelle. It's a pleasure to be here with you today.
8: Oh, we're going to be talking about China, specifically investing in China, looking beyond the big names like Alibaba and Tencent, understanding a couple of the key indices, and also looking closer at the AI race and who's ahead. Is it the US? Is it China? We've got all that wrapped up for you. But first, are you ready to take the investing blind box test?
12: Sure.
8: Questions that come out of nowhere that I've heard investors talk about. So here we go. OpenAI, the confidential filing of OpenAI, the company behind ChatGPT, has triggered huge interest among retail investors. Do you think that OpenAI is an investment in AI or an investment in infrastructure spending?
12: Well, I would say when it comes to looking at OpenAI, the investment, the IPO, it's really important for investors to still stay disciplined when it comes to that. Because a lot of, usually when you have IPOs, right, there's a lot of interest, a lot of attention.
8: On day one, yeah.
12: Yes, and it's very easy for people to get too hyped up sometimes, especially now that AI is the hottest topic in town. Yeah, so when it comes to the OpenAI IPO or even any others that are upcoming in time to come, I think investors have to really be careful to pay attention to the financial quality.
8: In terms of that, how do investors figure out valuations when profits are uncertain?
12: Oh, yes, you are right. So when profits are uncertain, that's where valuation metrics like PE will be tough, right, for us to be looking at. And that's where sometimes we look at the PS ratio, also the price to sales ratio. So these are some of the key valuation metrics that yes, investors can actually pay attention to help them understand better. And also in addition to valuation, I would say when it comes to the quality of the financials, we want to look out for more consistency.
8: Consistency. Okay.
12: Yes.
8: Got it. Love that. All right, let's talk about the second question in our blind box. Rotation out of tech. A lot of investors that I speak with are discussing healthcare and financials. Do you think those might be the next leadership sectors?
12: In fact, personally, I would say I do look at healthcare financials aside from technology. And rotation of funds in the markets is something that is actually always happening. So there will be a period where you see, oh, everyone's talking about technology. But at some point where the technology prices starts to fall, that's where the funds are actually rotating elsewhere. It could be healthcare, it could be financials, it could even be consumer stocks as well. Yeah. So the key is be diversified. So as an investor, right, we do want to have a portfolio that has diversification among all of those different sectors. And the thing is, I do believe that even right now, in this age where we're talking about AI, some of the healthcare names, financial names, they are also important because they're going to be adopting AI in the enterprises.
13: Exactly.
12: And that will help to boost their productivity, their efficiency as well.
13: Oh, good point. Good point. Last blind box question, and then we'll go to our planned topic of the day.
12: All right.
13: What could kill the AI rally? So is the, you know, people are wondering what event, Hazel, would cause you to reduce your AI exposure?
12: I would say it's actually hype. For me, I look a lot on investor psychology. So when the prices have actually gone up by too much and the rally when it's too overextended, that's where I want to be careful and take on a more defensive mode.
13: Really?
12: Yeah. Yes. Because for myself, as someone, I look at technical analysis, right? So when it comes to buying, I tend to like to buy when people don't like to buy.
13: When things are calm.
12: Yes.
13: That's when you like to buy.
12: Or when people are fearful.
13: Ah, okay.
12: Oh, that's when I can get to buy at great discounts in the markets.
13: Right.
12: But when things have all gone up and when I see
13: are that, going up very quickly.
12: Yes. And I think one indicator is where you realize, hey, everyone around you are all talking about AI.
13: Yeah.
12: Yes. Even when you're taking the taxis, the uncles are talking to you about AI or any other people on the streets where, you know, or people who might not be as financially well-versed, and they're also talking about investing in AI, that's usually a very good indicator for us as an investor that, oh, maybe we have to be careful.
13: Interesting.
12: Yes.
13: Hazel Soon is my guest. She's co-founder and chief trainer at The Joyful Investors. They have lots of free courses as well that you can take part in if you'd like to get a hang of investing. You can learn technical analysis with them.
12: Yes, yes.
13: You can learn about ETF investing with them.
12: Yes, and also
13: and
12: REITs.
13: Our favorite topics. All right, let's talk about China Tech. As we decided to today, when many investors hear the word China Tech, they think Alibaba and Tencent. Is there a broader landscape that we should be paying attention to today?
12: Definitely. In fact, I would say that today, the China tech landscape has really improved a lot. But it's really normal. It's really normal for investors to be more focused on names like Alibaba, Tencent, because of a very simple reason. They are very close to consumers' hearts. I mean, even myself, as I'm in Singapore, I do use some of the apps.
13: Really?
12: Yes, I have used before Taobao, which is by Alibaba. Or even when you travel down to China.
13: You need to use Alibaba.
12: If you don't use apps like Tencent, WeChat.
13: WeChat!
12: It's hard to survive there in China without some of this, what they call super apps.
13: Yeah.
12: And that's why these are the names that investors might be more acquainted to. But having said that, the whole technology ecosystem in China, it extends all the way to what's happening behind the scenes, such as the infrastructure that's powering this whole digital ecosystem, and all the way down to all of these consumer-facing applications that we do know about. So it is a much broader landscape.
13: Can you give us some specific examples
12: sure.
13: of companies in this landscape?
12: Sure, sure. To be able to understand this, I think a good way is to categorize it into hard tech versus soft tech. Yes. So when it comes to hard tech, it's more of the physical, tangible side of the technology ecosystem. So let's say we talk about a smartphone that almost everyone has today. But how does a smartphone work? Actually, it's the chips inside that's powering the smartphone. So the companies that are related to this chip manufacturing, they are part of the hard tech side. Or even today, nowadays, if you notice on the streets in Singapore, we see more and more EVs, right?
13: Oh, yeah.
12: Yes, yes, EVs. So the batteries inside these EVs, they are also under the hard tech side. So the manufacturing companies of the EV batteries. Yeah, so that's hard tech. But soft tech, on the other hand, would be names like Alibaba, Tencent, where they focus more on one thing is user experience. The other is they have usually more scalable digital solutions. So if you look at an application, it's just one application that's built, but it supports millions of users, right? And it's very focused on a very good user interface and experience. So these are the soft tech side of the technology ecosystem.
13: In terms of significance, though, as an investor, if you're thinking Alibaba, Tencent,
14: and have not widened beyond that, your viewpoint, are there any other companies in the hard tech side of the equation that you're mentioning that sort of rival the significance of Alibaba and Tencent?
12: Oh, yes. I would say there are. But these are the names that maybe not a lot of people have heard about yet. Because actually, one interesting point I would like to share is this. Investors, they do know about hard tech. It's not that they don't know, but they have been focusing on the hard tech in the US. Yeah, but there are equivalents in China as well. So take, for example, one of these, if you're looking at the US, one of the top favorite company that people are talking about is Nvidia, right? So what's the equivalent of Nvidia in China, for example? That would be companies like Huawei, Cambricon Technologies. Yeah, but Huawei is not listed. So investors cannot invest in them directly in that sense. But for Cambricon Technologies, it is commonly seen as the Nvidia of China. And it is very important because China is now trying to increase their self-sufficiency when it comes to science and technology. Yeah. So Cambricon Technology will be something that will be a company that is very important. Aside from that, we also have names like, earlier I talked about EV, right? CATL. Yeah. CATL is a very important company because it's actually the world's largest EV battery maker. So maybe more people might hear about Tesla, BYD, but actually CATL is the largest EV battery maker. The second largest is BYD. So these are the companies that are actually there.
14: But not talked about often.
12: Yes,
14: well, not talked about often. Well, CATL, yes.
12: Yes, CATL.
14: Cambricon, maybe not.
12: Yes. Mm. Yeah, aside from that, another one would be SMIC. SMIC, to understand what SMIC does, think about TSMC. Mm-hmm. Yes, so TSMC is the world's largest chip foundry. As for SMIC, it's the largest in China.
14: A foundry?
12: Yes, it's a chip foundry. So basically, it does the manufacturing of your chips that other companies design. So basically, there is actually a China equivalent for a lot of these giants, tech giants that we do know of in the US side.
14: Fascinating. If investors want access to these themes, but they're not comfortable selecting individual stocks, is there a way to access China's hard tech sector?
12: For sure, that would be. And I would think one of the easiest way is to make use of ETFs, exchange-traded funds, because there are actually a number of ETFs that do give us exposure to China tech. But of course, different ETFs, they might have different makeup. So if you're looking for, say, a pure hard tech play in China, then one of the ETFs on the list is this ETF called CSOP, CSI Star and Chinex 50 ETF. The ticker is SCY, is actually listed on the Singapore Stock Exchange. So the good thing is you can actually trade in SGD. You don't need to worry about the Forex conversion fees. Yeah, so that will give you really total exposure to the top 50 largest hard tech companies in China right now.
14: Interesting.
12: Yeah, but let's say if you would like to have exposure to both hard tech plus soft tech side, there are ETFs that do give us exposure to both together in China. One of them that I could think of is this CQQQ, Invesco China Tech ETF, that's listed in the US site. Yeah, so it does give us the exposure to both the hard tech plus the soft tech. Yeah, so these are some of course, this list is non-exhaustive, but these are some of the options that investors can look at. And it does really help because, you know, for ETFs, one thing that I really like about it is that it has this self-cleansing mechanism whereby even if you are an investor who doesn't want to be too active in picking and changing your portfolio makeup, the ETF will do it for you. Because over time, as the leaders change, they will also change the allocation. So usually the highest allocation will go to the top companies, the top leaders. Whereas for some of the weaker players, either they will kick out totally out of the index or they will take a smaller allocation.
14: That's the beauty of ETFs. You don't have to watch it like a hawk and wait for the pot to overboil because it self-corrects.
12: Yes. So that is something that will be a very important benefit for investors who wants to get exposure to China tech, but you are not clear of the individual names or you don't want to be too active when it comes to managing the entire portfolio and picking, going in and out. Yeah.
14: But of course, the upside is different versus you getting into Nvidia in 2012.
12: Yes, yes. So there will always be pros and cons. But also on the flip side, you can also think of it as when the prices come down, the individual stocks, they also come down by much more.
14: Oh, true, yeah.
12: Yeah. So there will be pros and cons. So you get more, you lose more too. Mm-hmm. In other words, the volatility is higher.
14: Mm-mm.
12: Yeah. But when it comes to individual stock picking, if let's say the investor is looking at picking individual stocks for China tech play, then he or she has to make sure that the portfolio is very well diversified. So you cannot just bet on one name in the space, right?
14: Yeah,
12: like CATL, you cannot just bet on one. Yeah, that would be too risky. The concentration risk is just too high.
14: Okay.
12: So in other words, you have to become like your own ETF manager.
14: Or buy an ETF. Let's talk about the indexes. The CSI Star and the Chi-Next 50 Index. Mm. What do they represent?
12: Yeah, basically, if you look at the name, right, we can actually break it down into two markets.
14: Mm.
12: Star market and the Chi-Next market. So when you look at the Star market, it actually comes from the Shanghai Stock Exchange. Yeah, and it was launched just in 2019, so quite a few years back only. And it's commonly seen as like a NASDAQ of China, because what they wanted to do is they wanted to have more funding into more strategic industries like semiconductors, like EV, industrial automation, just to name a few. Because these are actually really important areas that China wants to catch up on. And as for the Chi-Next site, it comes from Shenzhen. And it started way back in 2009. So put together, these two, when they put together into this index, what it does is it tracks the 50 largest companies in the China tech, and more specifically the hard tech side of the expat. So just now earlier on, I actually mentioned about companies like Capricorn, SMIC, CATL. They are all under this index, and they are also the
14: Chi-Next 50.
12: Yes, yes, yes. And they are all under the top 10 holdings. Yeah. But aside from that, there are also many other companies. Like one of them is this company called Zhongji InnoLight. So what it does is that it manufactures the optical transceivers. So, you know, when you have all the GPUs inside the data centers, and when they want to talk to each other for the signal to flow, we need all of these optical transceivers. So basically, when they manufacture the optical transceiver, you can see that as a very important part of the AI ecosystem. Yeah. And the US equivalent for Zhongji InnoLight is this company called Coherent Corp. So there are actually all the
14: parallels almost.
12: Yes, yes, yeah. In the US side and the China side.
14: Yeah, because the back end, the infrastructure is pretty much agnostic.
12: Yes, yes,
14: not
12: yes.
14: Not dependent on, you know, which
12: correct.
14: Country you come from.
12: Yeah.
14: Interesting. So for investors who want to understand soft tech, can we talk a little bit about the companies that fall in this category, and also maybe ways of accessing, investing in these companies?
12: Sure. When it comes to soft tech, one of the good way to look at it is to look at the Hang Seng Tech Index, because in the Hang Seng Tech Index, basically it tracks the 30 largest technological companies that are listed in the Hong Kong Stock Exchange, and a lot of them are actually related to the soft tech side. So some of the names that are on Hang Seng Tech Index are Alibaba, Tencent, Meituan, that we might know about. But aside from that, we also have names like Xiaomi. We also have names like Baidu, which is seen as the Google of China. Yes, and they do have a wide range of in terms of their business segments, because like for instance for Baidu, they are not just a search engine in China, but they also have the entertainment site, what they call iQIYI, which is like the Netflix of China.
14: What is that called again?
12: iQIYI.
14: iQIYI?
12: Yes, yes. It's like the Netflix of China. So okay. So in China, they have a few big entertainment brands.
14: Mm-mm-mm.
12: Yeah, there's one under Tencent as well. There's one under Alibaba. So iQIYI is the one that's under Baidu.
14: Mm.
12: And in fact, Baidu also now has their autonomous vehicle, the Baidu Apollo, that is currently running testing. Yeah, so a lot of interesting things that are upcoming as well. Yeah, so for if investors want to look out for more of the soft tech side, possibly you can actually look at the Hang Seng Tech Index to understand more.
14: I was just looking at questions from our listeners, and please send us your questions. We'll pick the best ones to put to Hazel. The number is 8855-0893. We started by asking you, what has your investment journey been like? Procrastination is what somebody has said.
12: Oh,
14: has marked their journey, putting it off, I guess, because it can sound very daunting.
12: True. And I would say that this listener is not alone, because a lot of people have been talking. I mean, I have friends around me who tell me that, hey, actually, I want to start investing. But, you know, after a year or two, he or she has not started yet.
13: The best way to start is to join a community.
12: Oh, that's a possible
13: join a
12: way.
13: Class, you know,
12: yes,
13: what I mean?
12: Yes, and it motivates you.
13: It does, because yeah. everybody else is also correct, trying to get their feet wet.
12: Yeah, and when you speak to your friends about investing,
13: yeah.
12: you exchange ideas. Mm-hmm. I think it will help you to stay on track as well.
13: Okay, so here's a golden ticket. If anybody has a question for Hazel, 8855-0893, we'll pick the best one and put it to her before the end of the show. Okay, so the Hang Seng Tech Index, what kind of companies does it include? Have we touched enough about that?
12: Yes, like names like Baidu, Alibaba, Tencent, all of this are under Hang Seng Tech.
13: So hard tech, soft tech, where would you see stronger opportunities for investors today between the two?
12: Right, a great question. The way I see it is, actually, I don't like to take sides. I think they are complementary, okay? So this is not just a modern
13: it's an
12: answer.
13: Either or, yeah.
12: Yes, because why? You see, in order for the soft tech to do well, you need the infrastructure behind, right? If you don't have the infrastructure, the soft tech will not be able to do well. But in order for the hard tech, the infrastructure to do well, you need the growth drivers coming from the soft tech side. Otherwise, there will be no demand, for instance, for semiconductors, right? So they're actually very interlinked. And therefore, I will see them when they're put together and in your portfolio, it becomes a way whereby you gain a full exposure to the entire technology ecosystem in China. And one of the good things of having both hard tech and soft tech in your portfolio is diversification. Because although they are complementary, although they are very interconnected, but in the financial market, share price don't always move in the way that we want to, right? So, for instance, if you look at the performance of the hard tech versus soft tech side, hard tech has actually seen an outperformance over the last 1 to 2 years as compared to the soft tech side. So it is possible, although they're interconnected, but because of the market forces in the financial market.
13: Hard tech might be having a moment right
12: yes.
13: now. If we look at parallels with the US, NVIDIA being allowed to export advanced AI chips to China, that was a big development. How meaningful are developments like these for China's AI ambitions?
12: Well, last month in May, NVIDIA was allowed to export the H200 chips to China. And I remember the day where the news broke, the share price of NVIDIA actually rallied up. But the next day, it actually came down again. So the reason is because, although yes, now US is allowing a limited export to some of the companies in China, but China might not want to be receiving them. They might not want to be ordering them for a very simple reason, because China now, they want to focus on self-sufficiency. They want to reduce their reliance on the US side. In fact, if we take a look at the Chinese policies that have been in talks, usually what we do is we look at the China, the five-year plan. So this year is the 15-year plan covering from 2026 all the way to 2030. A lot of terms that have come up are artificial intelligence, science and tech, innovation, national security. And all of this tells us that China wants to reduce their reliance on US, because over the years with higher geopolitical tensions, we have seen how the supply chain can actually break down.
13: Yeah.
12: So instead of relying on them, they want to do more on their own, right? Maybe their chips in China are not as advanced as the US side, but that is fine. They can make do with what they have, and that's where they continue to improve from there for China.
13: Got a question for Hazel. Is China regulation an obstacle for investors when comparing US markets? Because US markets are thought to be more open. Thank you for your question. You walk away with our golden ticket. Yeah.
12: Well, that's a great question.
13: It is a good question.
12: And I would say yes to a certain extent. When you are investing in China, you have to pay attention to what the Chinese government saying. Because in China, there's a saying that, you know, if the government is determined to push a certain direction or the policy, there is usually a huge pot of gold behind it. So what does that mean? It means to say that the resources, the funding will start flowing into the industry. So therefore, when we are looking at investing in China, it's very important for us to be aligned with what the government is looking at, so that it will so that our investment will face, to put it that way, less resistance. Yes, in general, and therefore, you know, this is a. I do think this is a very valid question, because when it comes to the U.S. side, yes, it is more open, and generally they are more pro business, I would say. But for China, they usually have a certain direction that they're looking at.
13: Okay, one more question, because I'm feeling generous today. 8855-0893. If you have a question for Hazel, we'll put it to her, and we'll include it in our podcast as well. Final question for you from me: portfolio positioning. Where do we think about putting China tech in our portfolio in terms of allocations? What might we be thinking through?
12: Sure. In terms of allocation, I would say that firstly, it does deserve a place in our portfolio, that's for sure. But we have to be very careful when it comes to concentration risk, because a lot of people, what they are very excited about right now is artificial intelligence and technology. Yeah. So a portfolio, how they might constructed, it might look like something like this, where they have the China tech place, they have the US tech place, and they might even have some of the Singapore companies that are related to the semiconductor, those that are delivering the testing, the components of semiconductor. So when we have a portfolio like this, on the surface, it looks really diversified.
13: Yeah.
12: Because I have China, I have US, I have Singapore. Right? But however, they are all related to the same theme.
13: Sector, the same sector, AI.
12: Sector, AI, yes, exactly. So if there is any change in terms of the spending of the global hyperscaler,
13: they're all affected.
12: They're all affected.
13: Right.
12: So in a way, you might think it's really diversified, but actually no. Yes, yes. So therefore, I'll say that while we are very interested in looking at these, it looks really diversified.
13: Yeah.
12: Because I have China, I have US. I've-

0: having some components or some investments that give you the dividends. And that will also further diversify the overall portfolio.
1: Hazel, thank you so much. It's been a joy speaking with you.
0: It's a pleasure to be here today too.
1: Hazel Soon, my guest on Money and Me.
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3: These are your news headlines. I'm Joshua Vong. This year's National Day Parade PAX will feature artworks by 36 artists with disabilities. The 240,000 NDP PAX will showcase six different designs depicting everyday life in Singapore. Created by artists from special education schools, social service agencies, and early intervention centres, the artworks capture themes ranging from total defence to the country's journey and its future. President Tharman Shanmugaratnam says the inclusion of artists with disabilities show how differently abled individuals help connect all Singaporeans. A former bank manager is set to be charged today for allegedly taking close to 1.8 million Singapore dollars from a bank vault. Police say the 65-year-old woman misappropriated the money between 2021 and 2022 while she was the bank's branch manager. She is alleged to have used the funds to repay loans and fund gambling activities. To avoid detection, she falsified the cashbook records of the bank on more than 200 occasions. If found guilty, she faces a jail term of up to 15 years, a $500,000 fine, or both. Singapore has signed an agreement with Indonesia to collaborate on nuclear security, radiation protection, and emergency preparedness. The partnership between the National Environment Agency and Indonesia's Nuclear Energy Regulatory Agency will include joint training, personnel exchanges, research partnerships, and technical meetings. The NEA says it is committed to working with ASEAN partners to strengthen regional cooperation, build trust, and enhance collective preparedness for radiological emergencies. A Hainan Airlines jet narrowly avoided a collision with a light aircraft that crashed into Beijing's tallest skyscraper last Friday. According to public flight tracking data, the fixed-wing plane headed into the path of an Airbus jet, forcing it to abort its descent and landing at Beijing Capital International Airport. The near miss was not previously reported. The recent incident has raised questions about the responses of the Civil Aviation Administration of China and security officials, as the light aircraft had flown off course and through some of China's most sensitive airspace. And finally, security experts believe the two major cocaine seizures in Mexico last month may be linked to increased World Cup demand for the drug. More than 3 metric tons of cocaine were seized in two operations in the states of Guerrero and Tlaxcala. Authorities say the scale of the seizure is unusual and may indicate that criminal groups were stockpiling cocaine ahead of the tournament. Mexico is expecting 5.5 million visitors during the World Cup.
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4: Welcome to the first of the month. It's Wednesday, the 1st of July.
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0: 3 a.m. Let's have a look at what's happening on the roads. There's roadworks on the ECP towards the city after Changi and a vehicle breakdown on the CTE towards the SLE after Brattle Road. Drive safely.
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2: Thanks for joining us for the business report. I'm Ryan Huang, and we start the second half of 2026 on a higher footing. Asian stocks are up so far this morning as we see a rally in chip makers and signs of US economic resilience fueling optimism about corporate earnings to come. We'll unpack that in a few moments, and also coming up, here in Singapore, flash estimates reveal a divergence in the property market as private home prices inch up 0.5%, while HDB resale values slip further into the red. On the local exchange, Frasers Centrepoint Trust is divesting the White Sands Mall. And also, global health and wellness e-commerce giant iHerb selects banks for a massive $500 million IPO slated for later this year. Taking a look at the macro picture, and that's where I've got stocks in Japan and South Korea on the up, lifting the MSCI Asia Pacific Index higher by 0.3%. The gains came after a tech-fueled rally lifted US stocks, the S&P 500 climbing 0.8%, the NASDAQ 100 gaining 1.7%, and a gauge of semiconductor stocks rising nearly 4% in the latest session, all that helping to post a record quarterly advance. On oil prices, we've got Brent crude higher by 0.7% to around $73.50 a barrel, and that's recouping some of the losses from yesterday that were driven by expectations that the US-Iran ceasefire would hold. Heng Kun Hao, head of markets strategy for UOB, shares with us where he thinks oil prices will go from here.
3: So, of course, we will hope that peace prevail eventually in the Middle East, right? All these issues will be sorted. The MOU, the 60-day MOU, ends on the 21st of August. That's the important date for, you know, US and Iran to iron out all the issues in that 15-point MOU. What happens with Iran's, you know, nuclear enrichment, so on and so forth, will trade be flowing freely across Hormuz, or Iran starts collecting what they call fees now, right? All these issues need to be sorted. If we do get a formal peace deal by then, we will expect oil prices to stay low, around $70 per barrel, almost more or less back to where it was. But the reality is there's a lot of on-off, flip-flop, right? These are difficult issues to solve, and we do have what we call a compromise case, which we attach a not insignificant probability of 25%, where, you know, things don't work out by 21st of August, and that, you know, you kind of end up with a stalemate where Hormuz still get occasionally disrupted. It's a grey area, no formal peace deal after that, and oil prices, you know, may risk creeping back up towards 90 or 100. So our message to all investors is, yes, at $70, it's good now, right? Markets are forward-looking, but please don't be complacent, because all this, you know, multitude of issues still need to be sorted out in the Middle East.
2: Next, we take a look at the property market in Singapore, where we have flash estimates for the second quarter revealing a growing divergence in the property sector. Private home prices inched up 0.5%, while HDB resale prices are down further by 0.3%. That's according to the latest data from the URA and HDB. And we have this slight uptick in private home prices, largely driven by landed homes and the core central region, which saw an approximate 2% jump in the prime market as prices fell across other regions. Conversely, the HDB resale market continues to show signs of cooling. Analysts suggest that the private housing market is slowly decoupling from the HDB segment as buyer pools diverge and affordability constraints weigh heavier on the public housing side in a high interest rate environment. Still on property, we take a look at Frasers Centrepoint Trust, which is divesting White Sands Mall in Pasir Ris for $467 million. That represents an 8.4% premium over an independent valuation as at May 31st. The divestment is expected to be completed by the end of September. Fraser Centrepoint Trust intends to use the estimated net proceeds of about $454.1 million to repay debt after accounting for divestment-related expenses of about $2.8 million. Frasers says the transaction will enhance its financial position through the lowering of its aggregate leverage and provide it with headroom to redeploy it into further growth opportunities. And talking about growth opportunities, online retailer iHerb is looking for a $500 million IPO later this year. It has picked banks to lead its initial public offering, according to people familiar with the matter. The health and wellness company has selected JP Morgan Chase, Morgan Stanley, and Citigroup. Deliberations are ongoing and the details of the proposed IPO could change. iHerb filed paperwork confidentially for an IPO in 2021 before abandoning those plans in early 2022. The move signals growing confidence among retail and consumer brands to tap the public markets following a prolonged period of volatility. The listing will also be a key gauge of institutional appetite for e-commerce platforms that operate outside the red-hot AI narrative. And that's your business report. I'm Ryan Huang.
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0: authorities are fighting.
1: Wow, let Queen sing it, Neil.
0: Truck drivers, taxi drivers, we're all fighting in Singapore.
1: We're all fighting. Welcome to Singapore Unfiltered. Neil, are you angry?
0: I'm not, actually.
1: Okay, that's good.
0: I'm very calm.
1: But today we are talking about what we've seen more and more online in the last couple of weeks. Fights. Physical fights. Within the past week or so, we've seen videos of people throwing punches, our elderly getting up their wheelchairs, pulling hair, chasing one another down the street, drivers getting physical, and we even have a first-hand account of people throwing hands at a local comedy show. So this raises an interesting question today. Are we just becoming angrier, Neil?
0: We might be. But the question we're asking all of you is, why is there so much fighting happening in Singapore? Are we getting angrier? As Audrey pointed out, if you scroll through TikTok or Instagram, you'll come up with punch-ups in Paris, nasty scraps in New York, lawless brawls in London, but we rarely see such scenes in Singapore. Until this week, we've had not one, not two, not three, but four street fights in the last week. It's like a scene from a video game. We've had auntie versus auntie at Serangoon.
1: The number of times I've watched that video,
0: right?
1: By the way.
0: We've had taxi driver versus truck driver at Queen Street. Then we had a Royal Rumble, a WWE-style Royal Rumble outside Zouk. And then most bizarrely of all, a fight broke out at a Kumar comedy gig. A Kumar gig. When we're fighting at a Kumar gig, we know something has seriously gone wrong. One tiny island, four fights in less than 2 weeks. We have to ask the question, why? Why is there so much fighting in Singapore? Is it just a coincidence? Are we more active with our phones, recording everything, or are we getting angrier? WhatsApp 8855-0893. Best comment gets the $100 voucher.
1: Already so many comments coming in. Alan saying, don't fight, listen to Neil and Audrey. We'll put a smile on your face. Yeah, can you imagine they start just blaring Let's Talk Singapore and just calm everybody down?
0: Yes, our soothing, soothing radio voices.
1: Cheryl coming in with a great comment. Recent incidents reported in Singapore range from road rage confrontations and disputes in public places to arguments that escalated into assaults. Again, this is Cheryl, our listener. In many cases, the initial trigger was surprisingly minor. A disagreement, a perceived slight, or a moment of frustration that spiraled into violence. I don't think Singaporeans have become angrier. I think we've become less forgiving. Every small mistake

0: now feels like a personal attack. A car cuts into your lane, someone bumps into you, someone speaks rudely, and instead of thinking, maybe they're having a bad day, we think, how dare they? Maybe it's because we're all running on empty. We rush from meeting to meeting, worry about bills, family, work, and deadlines. Our patience tank is already at 5% before breakfast. She had even more comments, but you know, I think that she captured it so well, right?
1: I think that's an absolutely beautiful comment, proving what once again that we have the best listeners. Yeah. And I'm going to work backwards. We're going to get into the Auntie on Auntie, the WWE Royal Rumble at Zouk, all of the others. But it's the Kumar gig that stands out for me, because when I tell people there was a fight at a Kumar gig, nobody believes me until, as always, I produce evidence.
0: Yes.
1: Benjamin Lee, Mr. Miyagi, good friend of the show, he writes the shows for Kumar, and he was there and he was an eyewitness at this gig. So picture the scene. Kumar is on stage. Laugh, laugh, laugh, joke, joke, joke, gag, gag, gag. And then Kumar stops because he sees a fight on stage. Listen to this.
2: I think Singaporeans are definitely getting angrier, or at least letting their anger spill over into public spaces. I don't know, maybe it's the ease at which you can express anger and rage on social media, but last Friday at Kumar's show at MBS, there was this couple in the audience who obviously had some issues between them. They completely lost it and started hitting each other. They didn't care that they were making a scene until they were thrown out by security. Thank goodness they were thrown out by security, because they were about to steal the show. But maybe that's what it is, stealing the scene, being the show.
1: Wow. Once we're fighting at a Kumar gig, it's all over, Audrey. What do you make of that?
0: Interesting. So it was a couple. So it's an internal family disagreement. We don't know the details of that. But I like what Benjamin Lee said. Are they doing it for attention, basically, was the question. I don't know. I can't imagine getting into a physical fight and wanting people to look at me. Is that a personality thing?
1: I don't get it either. But to prove to you that we are the number one radio show in radio, right? We're talking about this morning, are Singaporeans getting angrier than ever? So I'm bringing in the most calm, mild-mannered, laid-back guy
3: I've
1: ever met in my life. Ladies and gentlemen, I am not making this up. Fandi Ahmad, the legend.
3: Hey!
1: The Singapore Lions legend, the greatest footballer Southeast Asia has ever seen, has just wandered into the studio. Good morning, Fandi.
4: Good morning, Masale.
3: You have no idea what we're talking about, but we just wanted to bring you in. Thank you so much for stopping by.
4: No. We got called. Somebody made a call to this Masale.
1: I'll be very quick. All right. I'll just ask you the question, because we're seeing lots of fights in Singapore this week.
4: All right.
1: People, aunties, uncles. But you are the calmest man I know. What's your secret to staying so calm?
4: Control your emotion. Stay focused and disciplined, and you know, be nice to everybody.
1: You see, don't fight in the streets. Live like Fandi Ahmad. How are you doing, Fandi? What are you doing here?
4: Me?
1: Yeah.
4: Some interviews next door.
1: Okay.
4: So I've been busy actually, going up and down KL for the World Cup.
1: Okay.
3: Oh.
1: So we've got you on here. Well, let's have a prediction, shall we? So we'll stay there. As you're breaking news, we've got breaking news. Fandi Ahmad has joined us in the studio.
4: They are.
1: He's singing Wednesday morning. Fandi Ahmad is singing. He sings about as well as me, actually.
3: He's singing
1: in the studio. All right, we've got you here. What's your World Cup prediction? What are you thinking of it so far?
4: So far, it's been okay. Not too bad, not too good. Yeah, because too many teams, it's very difficult to, say that who will be the best. But I'll try now. After Netherlands fail, I think I'll pick up France.
3: Hey, that's my team.
1: If you don't understand why he picked the Netherlands, of course, Fandi famously played in the Netherlands for Groningen. If you don't know that, you cannot be Singaporean. He's the greatest footballer we've ever had. What about England, Fandi? What about England?
4: 50-50. I was following France as well. Hmm. But I believe there is something going on with Argentina.
1: Oh. Yeah? Yeah? Good or bad?
4: Good for them, bad for others.
1: Okay. All right, you're a striker. I'll say it again, the best striker Southeast Asia has ever seen. This has been a striker's tournament. Haaland has scored 5, Kylian Mbappe has scored plenty. What's been the secret to this World Cup. Why are the strikers scoring so many goals?
4: Their midfielders are creating a lot of chances, but also because of the too many teams, and you can see that the weaker teams letting in too many goals. So, but there's some competitive teams that coming as underdog, but they prove, you know, like Morocco.
1: Yeah,
4: is improving very well, going to the last 16. Yeah, so they are also, and I'm very impressed with Mexico, the way they play, the way they press. And I hope that they will get into the last four or last four, not 16, last four. I want them to be there.
1: Okay, yeah. We have to talk about the second most handsome footballer in the world. You're the first. Cristiano Ronaldo.
3: My man.
1: Her man.
4: Yeah.
1: Up and down. He is 41 years old, Fandi.
4: Yeah.
1: So there's a school of thought, he's a legend, leave him alone, or he's 41, let the young guys come in and play. What do you think?
4: I just hope this will be his last, because he's a damn good player, handsome guy.
3: Yeah.
4: But number two,
1: Number two, you're number one, brother. You're number one.
3: Okay.
4: So, because I hope that they'll get somewhere through this competition going on now. Hopefully, they can get to the last four and at least give him a chance to play in the final and earns him. Hopefully. They also will win the World Cup. Hopefully, they can win the World Cup.
1: Fantastic.
4: For him, just for Ronaldo.
1: You still look fabulous, Fandi. You're still as handsome as ever. You've got that wonderful Adidas T-shirt there. It looks absolutely terrific on you. Last one for you. How do Singaporeans stay calm? We're talking about being angry today. What is your tip on Singaporeans to stay calm?
4: Yes, important for me is behavior, your self-behavior, family behavior. You always speak to your kids, yeah? Just stay humble, don't fight, yeah?
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1: These are your news headlines. I'm Joshua Vong. HDB resale prices have declined for the second straight quarter. Early estimates show a 0.3% dip in prices in the second quarter of this year. Prices fell by 0.1% in the first quarter, the first decline in close to 7 years. There was also a 10.2% drop in sales transactions in Q2. 6,268 flats were sold, compared to close to 7,000 in the same period last year. The HDB has advised households to remain prudent when purchasing property and taking out mortgage loans amid the highly uncertain economic outlook. Police are appealing for information on two brothers who were last seen in Tampines on Monday. 12-year-old Mohamed Adrian Ruhazik bin Mohamed Basil Hafidin and 13-year-old Mohamed Aidan Ruhazik bin Mohamed Basil Hafidin were last spotted near Block 492E, Tampines Street, at about 7 p.m. that day. The two boys were wearing a black and yellow T-shirt respectively. Anyone with information can contact the police at 1-800-255-0000 or submit information online. All information will be kept strictly confidential. Cold storage provider and ice supplier Jurong Marine Cold has been ordered to suspend operations of its ice-making facility and cold store temporarily after an ammonia leak on Monday. The Singapore Food Agency, which issued the directive, says it will test food products on the premises to see if they were affected by the leak. The incident occurred as technicians were carrying out maintenance work on the ice-making machines. Two workers were taken to hospital after being exposed to ammonia vapor. They have since been discharged. Moving to world news, the US military has deployed 900 personnel to Venezuela to support relief operations in the wake of last week's twin earthquakes. Another 800 have been sent to Puerto Rico and Curacao. A top US official says American forces have been involved in search and rescue operations. It has also helped to get the airport up and running and mobilize air and naval assets to allow for the arrival of humanitarian aid. The US military has also deployed drones to track hemispheric threats, ensure roadways are open, and find out where the damaged buildings are. Only one survivor has reportedly been rescued so far. And finally, the US is bracing for a heat wave that is expected to last through the 4th of July weekend. The National Weather Service has warned that temperatures in many areas will likely exceed 38 degrees Celsius, with high humidity pushing the heat index as high as 46 degrees Celsius. Chicago says it will open cooling centers and has deployed city employees to carry out wellness checks on vulnerable populations. In New York, pop-up cooling stations with misting fans and cooling towels will offer relief to residents. More than 60 million people are currently under heat alerts.
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0: Weather.
2: To expect cloudy skies throughout the afternoon with temperatures sitting a high of 34 degrees Celsius and a low cool of 25 degrees Celsius.
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0: Traffic.
2: There's a vehicle breakdown on the BKE towards Woodlands after Bukit Panjang Road and another vehicle breakdown on the TPE towards the PIE at Halus Link exit.
0: If you see anything on the roads that we might have missed, send us a WhatsApp message at 8855-0893, but only when you're safely parked.
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6: What does a kinder ICU mean for you? We'd love to hear your thoughts at 88550893. It is such a distressing experience. It can be a very cold clinical experience, unfortunately, stepping into an ICU where life or death decisions are made at the intensive care unit. Did you know that an average of 20% of ICU patients pass away in the ICU while undergoing treatment? And the thing is, while palliative care might be introduced, it is often introduced too late. I just learned today that palliative care is meant not just for the patient, but also for the caregivers. So we're going to find out more about this new initiative, A Kinder ICU, and what that might mean for you as a patient or you as a caregiver the next time you step into an ICU. Tan Tock Seng Hospital and National University Hospital have launched this program centered around intentional gentleness. A patient-centered, human-centric model of care in the ICU. It is supported by the Lian Foundation. It's a four-year initiative that aims to integrate palliative care earlier in the journey. This means allowing critically ill patients to receive symptom relief and psychological support earlier in their journey, and also allowing for patients, caregivers or family members to receive psychological support. Also, I'm curious to hear about gentleness in communication and how that might filter through this program, as well as we say welcome to Ms. Lauren, who is Program Director at the Lian Foundation. How are you this morning?
7: Good. Thank you for having us on.
6: Thank you for coming by. And joining us is Adjunct Associate Professor Poi Chu Hui, who is Clinical Lead of ICU Palliative Care Service, Senior Consultant, Department of Palliative Medicine at Tan Tock Seng Hospital, still in her scrubs. Thank you very much for coming by.
8: Thank you so much, Michelle, for having us.
6: Wonderful to meet you both. Lauren, what convinced the Lian Foundation that change was needed in the ICU and a kinder ICU? What does that mean?
7: Lian Foundation has supported palliative care for more than two decades. In the recent years, we have shifted our focus upstream to early palliative care. We supported 13 programs in the recent years where we integrate, where there's palliative care integrated early across different medical specialties like the ICU setting. This area is dear to us because when you have palliative care delivered earlier in the disease journey, there's a lot more time for suffering to be reduced. So for this program, what we heard from the two hospitals is that ICUs are a place of high suffering. There's a lot of distress, anxiety. The patient condition can change suddenly. At NUH, it was the ICU nurses who led the effort. They saw there was a lot of need on the ground, and they took it upon themselves to learn palliative care and integrate it into their ICU. At Tan Tock Seng, palliative care has been very established in the ICU for many years. But even then, patients are referred to Dr. Poi and her team a median of 3 days before death. So that's not a lot of time at all. And so it was clear to us that we needed to bring palliative care earlier into the ICU experience.
6: Can we take a step back and explain what palliative care means for the listener? I mean, traditionally, maybe we associate it with drugs that allow for suffering to be appeased or ameliorated to some extent. Is there a broader definition of palliative care?
8: Yeah, thanks, Michelle, for your question. So palliative care actually can be given upstream in any clinical setting. If you look at World Health Organization's definition of palliative care, it is actually a good clinical care given to any patient suffering from life-threatening illnesses and also to support their loved ones. And if you look, take a step back and look at our patients who are admitted to ICU, all of our critically ill patients actually suffer from life-threatening illnesses. So in this broad definition, mentioned, palliative care actually can go hand in hand in the care of any critically ill patients right at the moment whereby the patient is admitted to the hospital. And with the intensity of palliative care increases if the patient is really not doing well towards the end of life, and bereavement support to be continued for the loved ones who are going to live on with their patients passing on.
6: Okay.
8: So with that kind of definition, it really is about, you know, having distressing symptoms such as pain, breathlessness, agitation, confusion that is associated with the underlying critical illnesses identified earlier and managed properly. This is also a period whereby the patient's family members are very, very uncertain. They are literally thrown into, you know, a crisis, and they need to be supported. They need earlier and timely conversations and also difficult conversation on what is best for their loved ones. And there will also be other aspects whereby if patients is actually having very refractory, very severe distressing symptoms, we bring in the earlier specialist, we bring in specialists, palliative care specialists earlier in the care of this group of patients. So palliative care really can be practiced by any clinicians caring for any patients suffering from life-threatening illnesses with training, with educations, and through this we can support their patients and family properly.
6: So when we talk about kinder ICU, what do we mean by kinder?
7: That's interesting because it took us a while to land on the program name. But I think
6: it's a great name.
7: Yeah, thank you. I think kindness in the ICU, actually there's a lot of work that's already been done by both hospitals. I want to acknowledge that, and it's great what the teams are doing. But so often kindness is dependent on just luck, the right nurse at the right shift and the right moment. And so it was important for us in this program that we built in a more intentional way so that kindness will have space and build it into the routine. So for example, with this program, at least once a shift, the nurses will check on the patients to make sure that no symptoms go unmissed. For example, checking on nonverbal cues like grimaces. But oftentimes, kindness is just a million small things. Many of them goes unnoticed. We're doing an interesting design process with a Stuck agency right now. And to understand what really matters to the families and the patients in the ICU. And interestingly, there are two things that matter. One is acknowledgement, one is clarity. So what acknowledgement means is at the end of the day, families just want to feel seen. So small things like a nurse who comes in to pop in their head and say, hello, how are you doing? I'm busy. That matters to what families feel. Or also giving them some validation that, oh, wow, I can see you really care for your dad or your mom, or a doctor who kneels down by the bedside and looks the patient in the eye to have a conversation. In terms of clarity, so much needed in a place where there is high uncertainty, and living in that uncertainty can be very painful. So kindness could look like a nurse reassuring the loved one that, don't worry, we will reach out to you when there's news. Or even telling the loved one that there is no update. That in itself can be reassuring.
6: You might have an experience in an ICU. What does a kinder ICU mean for you? We'd love to include your voice as well in our conversation at 88550893. I think for most people, the ICU is a daunting space, very clinical space. There's strange noises because, as you mentioned, alarms are going off all the time. So, you know, not exactly a space there that can calm a person in the midst of having to make life or death decisions, or, you know, decisions that could impact their loved ones in a big way. But beyond clinical treatment, what aspect of the family experience are we trying to improve?
8: I think most importantly, we have got to recognize that family members are in a state of shock, and many of them are in different stages of grieving. I always feel that the ICU admission is always, it's like akin to throwing a big snowball down here at a fast speed, and having had the family members to grapple with the news of what's happening. It is uncertain because patients' condition may change within minutes. Sometimes what seems to be stable, a new complication sets in within minutes, the patient's condition become unstable again. I think the experience is, many of my patients' family shared with me that it is like a roller coaster to them, and many of them shared with me that their mind is in a blank.
6: Yeah.
8: So in those kind of circumstances, I think most importantly, family members need a lot of timely updates, updating about what's going on, the progress, and also updating them that we do not have all the answers at this point in time. There's so much uncertainty. The other most important crucial part of the conversation is about knowing who this person is behind the machines and lines, because a lot of times our patients can no longer communicate. We can no longer find out from the patients what is it that he likes in his healthier years. So in front of with the family members, we always find out who is your father, what is important to him, what does he enjoy, and what matters most to him. Because if it comes to a time where the patient is no longer able to be back to how he was like before because of very catastrophic life threatening illnesses, he's no longer able to communicate, he will be dependent on the machines, is this going to be the quality of life that the patient would have accept till the end of life?
6: So actually helping the family members think through key decisions by reminding them who the patient is and what his wishes were.
8: Correct.
6: And supporting them in that way.
8: Yes.
6: How do healthcare teams, you know, identify discomforts in patients and who cannot speak for themselves? Because I understand the program calls for earlier engagement with caregivers.
8: Yes.
6: Right.
8: Yeah. So generally, we use validated international tool to help us make assessment, because a lot of these patients are uncommunicative.
6: Yeah.
8: So we look at nonverbal cues. We look at the heart rate. We look at the blood pressure. And we also look at the patient's facial expression, like, for example, whether they are they have a look of fear, whether they are grimacing, or sometimes even assess the patient's muscle tension. Because if there is any tensed up muscle, it means that the patient is actually in a lot of discomfort.
6: Now, when we think of ICU, we think of definitely clinical space. People are not thinking art, and they're certainly not thinking music. But this program will introduce art therapy and music therapy and maybe even legacy work. Can you talk to us about it?
7: Sure. I think art and music therapy is something that will be introduced to this program, because especially for patients that are non-communicative, and so many of the ICU patients are that way, it's because you need to find an alternative channel for families to connect with their loved ones, especially for younger kids who are unable to express themselves and they need a way to process their emotions.
8: Just recently, I've got a very young mother who's less than 30 years old and collapsed suddenly from a cardiac arrest. She was dying in the ICU. And we found out from the husband, who was actively grieving, that there was a one-year-old little boy who kept calling mama and couldn't find the mother because the mother was in the hospital. We got in the music therapist. He actually helped us record the mother's heartbeat digitally and put it as a form of remembrance for the little baby. And we also weave in patients' favorite songs into the heartbeat as well. So this is actually a form of legacy making for the family members who to remember the mother by. The other patients that we actually got in art therapies fairly urgently was a mother who actually came in with a six-year-old son. The mother's request to us is, can you let my son know that the father is going to pass away in the ICU and that he's likely not going to go home? But we realized that the six-year-old boy actually suffered from learning disability. So the concept of death and dying is just not in his dictionary. He knows that the father is ill and he was very frightened in the ICU. So he couldn't sit himself still. He was like really killing to get out of the ICU door. But the mother just wanted the space to have the child say goodbye to the father. So together with the art therapist, we brought the little boy into the room, kissed the father's hand and say his goodbye. And the art therapist brought the child to a safe space and actually do some art therapy work, whereby the child decided to make 5 different heart shapes that represents, each heart shapes represent one member of the family, and he placed his heart closest to the father as a form of bonding, that he wants to reflect that he has the love for his father. the father even though passed on, but I hope that, you know, through this process, at least we could help a child who doesn't have the vocabulary to understand what death and dying is, to be able to still find the love and connection with the dying father.
6: Just incredible. We're finding out more about A Kinder ICU, and this is a program supported by the Lian Foundation in recognition of the need for a more human-centric model of care in ICUs. Tan Tock Seng Hospital and the National University Hospital have launched this program, and we're finding out a lot more about it. As one of my guests so articulately put it, with more of us living longer lives, more of us likely to end up in the ICU at some point of our lives. So this matters to us all. You can weigh in as well, 8855-0893. Please tell me what A Kinder ICU means to you. All right, what would A Kinder ICU mean to you? Let us know. The program will train about 800 healthcare professionals over the next 4 years, Lauren. Why was it important not just to focus on patient care, but looking at how ICU teams communicate?
7: Yeah, I think changing how teams work and communicate is important, because training is a way to bring about awareness and real understanding of what palliative care might be, to change the mindset and attitudes towards palliative care. Unfortunately, today, palliative care still has some stigma, not just with patients, but sometimes healthcare professionals too, because understandably, many of them have not undergone palliative care treatment training. And there's also the equipping of proper skills, palliative care skills, like how to identify pain, and also how to hold difficult conversations. I think fear of those conversations is a very natural response, and so that requires a lot of practice and training. At the recent Singapore Palliative Care Conference, Minister Ong set a national target of 10,000 healthcare professionals to be trained in general palliative care by 2030. And what's so interesting about this program, what's so important about this program contributing 800, is that in the entire Singapore, there are only 96 palliative care specialists like Dr. Poi. And that's not sufficient for the rising palliative care demands in our aging country.
6: Exactly.
7: So what we really need is a generalist-led palliative care specialist supported model, where the ICU team is delivering general palliative care to the bulk of patients with palliative care needs, and they're supported by the specialist team to handle the more complex patients, so that when many more healthcare professionals deliver general palliative care, many more patients and families can benefit.
6: Amazing. What might success look like if this program, A Kinder ICU, does well? What might success look like for patients and their families?
8: I think most importantly is to have palliative care integrated as part of ICU routine care, so that patients suffering, physical suffering, do not go unrecognized, and while we are still administering life-saving measures. The other aspect is also for family members to be well supported throughout this whole process. So in short, that means to really enhance the quality of life for our patients, be it whether they're going to survive the ICU admission or not, and their loved ones.
7: I think it's important that all ICU patients with palliative care needs receive palliative care, as well as their loved ones, and ideally soon after admission. And beyond these two hospitals, so the hope is that other hospitals will adopt similar models of care to integrate palliative care, so that, as she said, it becomes standard ICU care.
6: Wow, we're changing standard ICU care. And we're finding out more about the initiative to do just that on this show. It's been an absolute delight to speak with the both of you. Thank you for the work that you do.
7: Thank you, Michelle.
8: Thank you so much, Michelle.
6: Amazing. Ms. Lauren is Program Director at the Lian Foundation. Adjunct Associate Professor Poi Chu Hui has a long title. Please allow me to take my time. 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Thank you so much for coming by and sharing with us what A Kinder ICU might actually mean in reality for us all here.
8: Thank you, Michelle.
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3: These are your news headlines. I'm Joshua Vong. HDB resale prices have declined for the second straight quarter. Early estimates show a 0.3% dip in prices in the second quarter of this year. Prices fell by 0.1% in the first quarter, the first decline in close to 7 years. There was also a 10.2% drop in sales transactions in Q2. 6,268 flats were sold, compared to close to 7,000 in the same period last year. The HDB has advised households to remain prudent when purchasing property and taking out mortgage loans amid the highly uncertain economic outlook. Police are appealing for information on two brothers who were last seen in Tampines on Monday. 12-year-old Mohamed Adrian Ruhazik bin Mohamed Basil Hafidin and 13-year-old Mohamed Aidan Ruhazik bin Mohamed Basil Hafidin were last spotted near Block 492E, Tampines Street, at about 7 p.m. that day. The two boys were wearing a black and yellow t-shirt respectively. Anyone with information can contact the police at 1-800-255-0000 or submit information online. All information will be kept strictly confidential. Cold storage provider and ice supplier Jurong Marine Cold has been ordered to suspend operations of its ice-making facility and cold store temporarily after an ammonia leak on Monday. The Singapore Food Agency, which issued the directive, says it will test food products on the premises to see if they were affected by the leak. The incident occurred as technicians were carrying out maintenance work on the ice-making machines. Two workers were taken to hospital after being exposed to ammonia vapor. They have since been discharged. Moving to world news, the U.S. military has deployed 900 personnel to Venezuela to support relief operations in the wake of last week's twin earthquakes. Another 800 have been sent to Puerto Rico and Curacao. A top U.S. official says American forces have been involved in search and rescue operations. It has also helped to get the airport up and running and mobilize air and naval assets to allow for the arrival of humanitarian aid. The U.S. military has also deployed drones to track hemispheric threats, ensure roadways are open, and find out where the damaged buildings are. Only one survivor has reportedly been rescued so far. And finally, the U.S. is bracing for a heat wave that is expected to last through the 4th of July weekend. The National Weather Service has warned that temperatures in many areas will likely exceed 38 degrees Celsius, with high humidity pushing the heat index as high as 46 degrees Celsius. Chicago says it will open cooling centers and has deployed city employees to carry out wellness checks on vulnerable populations. In New York, pop-up cooling stations with misting fans and cooling towels will offer relief to residents. More than 60 million people are currently under heat alerts.
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4: It's a brand new month. It's Wednesday, the 1st of July.
2: Traffic.
4: There is a vehicle breakdown on the TPE towards the SLE after the KPE and an accident on Bartley Road at Woodley Underpass, so do avoid lanes 1 and 2.
2: If you see anything on the roads that we might have missed, send us a WhatsApp message at 8855-0893. But only when you're safely parked.

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1: Thanks for joining us for the business report. I'm Ryan Huang. Asian markets are turning lower as investors get more cautious. So a bit of a turnaround as we see the MSCI's regional equities gauge drop 0.3%, snapping a two-day gain. Stocks in Japan and Taiwan are up, while South Korea's benchmark index is down 1.8%. The STI back home in Singapore is slightly higher by 0.1%. So a mixed picture for now, which we'll unpack in a few moments. And also coming up, we get into the latest with consumer bellwether Nike, which is forecasting a surprise drop in full-year revenue. Plus, Microsoft is initiating another round of corporate belt tightening, reportedly cutting under 2.5% of its global workforce. And on the local exchange, Parkway Life REIT is actively recycling its capital, divesting a Japanese nursing home. First, a look at the broader picture, and that's where we have the MSCI regional equities gauge down 0.3% as investors turn more cautious. The consolidation follows a blistering quarter where traders completely looked past geopolitical tensions and piled into the artificial intelligence trade. So across the region, trading is pretty mixed right now. Japan and Taiwan are up, while South Korea's benchmark index down more than 1%. Hong Kong markets are closed for a public holiday. Moving forward, the massive equity rally faces a key test later today when Federal Reserve Chairman Kevin Warsh speaks in Europe, before all eyes shift to the crucial US June payrolls report on Thursday for clues on the path of interest rates. Recent data showing steady US job openings and elevated inflation readings have actively raised expectations that the Fed may actually need to hike rates later this year. Higher for longer rates have been supporting the US dollar, so with the greenback strengthening, the Japanese yen, on the other hand, has been taking a historic beating, falling to a near 40-year low this week. It's now trading at around 162.65 per dollar. Traders are now actively hunting for Japan's next currency intervention threshold. We spoke with Heng-Kun Hao, head of markets strategy at UOB, to unpack the persistent weakness around the Japanese yen.
2: As a quick caveat, we've got our forecast for the yen wrong so far. We are in the camp where we expect the Japanese yen to strengthen, and that's based on interest rate differential. So as you know, the Bank of Japan has been hiking interest rates, lifting its rates up to about 1% now, and we do see more rate hikes coming in the quarters ahead. But despite all these rate hikes, as you say, the yen has been weak. As we are speaking, it's fallen to a new record low. Was it 162 against the US dollar? And the BOJ, the MOS intervention, doesn't seem to help yet. So there's a lot of frustration as to why the yen is so weak. One possible theory is that, because the US equity markets are still doing so well, there's a lot of investment away from Japan, capital flow, investment flow into, allocation into international US investments, and that's pushing down the yen. A similar threat we can find is, for example, in Korea. The South Korean economy is doing very well, and yet the Korean one is also, as weak as the yen, right? So there's a bit of a parallel there.
1: Turning to corporate news, sportswear giant Nike is forecasting a surprise drop in annual revenue as its turnaround struggles to find its footing in the face of competition and elevated inventory. The outlook disappointed investors who have grown impatient with CEO Elliott Hill's nearly two-year turnaround effort to revamp the business by clearing out excess inventory and reviving product innovation. Nike's shares have fallen 35% so far this year and are down about 4% in after-hours trading. And all that despite the company beating estimates for quarterly results. One weak spot for Nike has been falling sales in China in recent quarters amid domestic competition and operational missteps. But North America sales have been a bright spot in the company's fourth quarter, rising 3% and boosting wholesale revenue. In the technology sector, Microsoft is planning to cut under 2.5% of its workforce in the latest round of layoffs that could be announced as early as next week. That's according to reports by Business Insider. The layoffs will impact thousands of roles, including sales and consulting, as well as jobs at the Xbox gaming division. According to earlier reports, Microsoft is also considering options for its X Xbox gaming unit, including a potential spin-off or restructuring as a wholly owned unit. In July 2025, Microsoft said it would lay off nearly 4% of its workforce in one of its largest layoffs in recent years. US companies have continued to trim headcount in recent months, with a fresh wave of layoffs across the technology, media, and finance sectors as firms rein in costs while heavily investing in artificial intelligence infrastructure. And that's your business report. I'm Ryan Huang.
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3: Good morning and welcome to Talk of the Town with Neil Humphreys and Audrey Seek. Last month, we had a discussion on this show about migrant workers in Singapore and the biggest issue they face: unpaid wages. Our debate encouraged a national conversation about migrant workers, and then last week, more than 100 migrant workers gathered outside the Ministry of Manpower's service centre in Bendemeer, claiming they had not been paid for months. Within days, that number grew, Audrey, to around 400 workers across three companies linked by a common director who had reportedly left Singapore while investigations continued.
4: Yes, this has been a big topic for us here on Let's Talk Singapore, and we are here to continue our conversation about migrant workers. Some of them say they haven't received months of salary, and others reportedly found themselves without food after catering companies stopped deliveries because they too have gone unpaid. So this is a story that has raised a lot of questions. How does something like this happen in a country that's known for having very strong labor laws and a tightly regulated employment system? We're going to be talking to two very important guests today to find out.
3: Yes, joining us in the studio now is Ethan Guo, the Executive Director of Transient Workers Count 2, more commonly known as TWC2, and Ada Chong, the Communications Lead at TWC2. Good morning, guys. Thank you for joining us this morning.
5: Good morning.
3: All right, let's kick off with Ethan. Bring us up to speed. Give us an overview of the wage dispute over the last couple of weeks.
5: Yes, yeah, so it was a very shocking thing that happened, wasn't it? So the fact that this big group of workers suddenly showed up at the MOM Services Centre to say that they've not received salaries for maybe a couple of months, and they've decided to just stop work and then show up at MOM and say, hey, we need help because something has gone wrong here. And I think it's really rare where we see this big group of workers coming to MOM, and we know every time something like that happens that something has gone wrong, really wrong.
4: Yeah. So you've never seen it grow to this kind of scale before, from 100 to 400.
5: The fact is that salary problems are very, very common. We see that at our organization all the time. But what is rare and are such occasions whereby you have this big group of workers coming en masse, going to MOM and saying that, hey, we really need help here because we've been abandoned, essentially.
4: Wow.
3: Yeah. And what was even more rare and perhaps pleasing, if there's a silver lining in all of this, was the public response. Very positive. Even money's being raised in some quarters. What was your view on the public response?
5: It was very good. It's always heartening, to see when the public rallies around the migrant workers and say this isn't right. This is not the way to treat them. They are our guests here in this country and they deserve better.
4: Yeah.
5: Yes.
4: So let's try to put ourselves in the shoes of one of these workers. Let's say that I just discovered my employer has disappeared, right? And I'm owed months of salary. I don't know if I'm going to get paid. I don't know if I still have a job. I don't even know whether I'm allowed to stay in Singapore. What actually happens next? Can you walk us through the process step by step and what TWC2 can do to help these workers?
5: Yes, the usual step for them is to go through to lodge a salary claim, first of all. And they have to do it with the organization called the Tripartite Alliance for Dispute Management, or TADAM for short, the TADM. So at the first stage at TADAM is mediation. you know, as part of this whole tripartite thing that's going on.
4: Yeah.
5: The key is to try and see if a settlement can be reached. And then if it cannot be reached, the next step is to then move forward to the Employment Claims Tribunal, or ECT, at the state court, where the whole case will be heard in front of a magistrate. Yep. So that's the usual stage. The key, however, is that even at the mediation stage, you know, here you have a worker who has not been paid salary for maybe a very long time, who's desperate, feeling very desperate, who's feeling like he could basically lose everything. Mm. A lot is at stake. And an employer who might be at the mediation session going that, I've gone bankrupt, I cannot pay, you know, what do you want me to do? And so here's $500, take it or leave it. And very often the worker would say, I'll take it because, you know, I don't know what else there is.
3: So the advantage is completely with the employer. What was it about this particular case that forced them to take such a positive, almost desperate measure to protest the MOM? Look, unpaid salaries are not new in Singapore. That's we know great. This.
5: Mm-hmm.
3: When Alex was on the show previously with us, mm-hmm. we talked about unpaid salaries being the number one issue in Singapore.
5: Yes.
3: Why was this one so serious? And then after to Ada, why did it resonate with the public?
5: I think it's because, you know, usually if a worker were owed salary, the employer would try to mitigate it by going to the worker and saying, look, here's $50, here's $100, you know, go buy your meals and all that for that. I assure you, I'll pay you as soon as I can, maybe next week, maybe next month. And then the next week comes and the next month comes and the employer still says, no, I'm sorry. I still don't have the money to pay you. So let's do it again next, review it again next week, next month. So yeah, so the poor worker feels that he cannot say no. He cannot tell the employer, no, I refuse to work, you know, unless you pay me now, because he knows that so much is at stake. So I think what was different about this case was that the employer didn't even bother doing that. The employer just cut them off, the whole lot of them, right there and then, and said, you know, forget it. I don't care about you guys anymore. Throw you off out onto the streets. You're on your own.
3: Yeah. And Ada, from a communications point of view, why did this particular case really resonate with the Singapore public?
6: I think part of it was because it was so visible that it was picked up in the news and there was a lot of coverage of the issue. And I think the numbers also speak for themselves, right? The fact that it's not just one or two workers, but a big group of 400 workers. I think actually TWC2 also saw a group of about 300 workers at the end of 2025 come to us with salary issues. And yeah, it takes quite a lot for so many workers to come forward all at once.
3: From the same company?
6: Three related companies.
3: Okay, yeah. But not the same case as this one. This is a
6: no,
3: separate
6: different.
3: Issue.
6: Yeah, this is
3: okay.
6: A separate issue. So the 300 workers that we saw at the end of last year, well, they also faced a similar circumstance where their worker, where the boss actually went bankrupt. And that's why they came forward to us for help all at once. And I think, you know, what people don't realize is that it takes a lot for a worker to decide to file a salary claim with MOM. And as Ethan mentioned, that's because there is a lot at stake. For them, they've already not been paid for months, and that promise of salary is really important. So when they come forward, the process that they face is not easy. They're the ones who have to gather the evidence to file the claim. And there is no promise that actually after going through all the formal processes, the mediation and potentially a claim at the Employment Claims Tribunal, that they will get their money back. So at the mediation stage, the idea is to get them to settle rather than to get them all their owed salary. And then even at the Employment Claims Tribunal, if the judge has ruled in their favor, what workers get is a tribunal order that orders the boss to pay them. But this is not always what happens, because if the boss just doesn't comply or doesn't have the money to, the worker is the one who has to try to get that order enforced, which is a very complex process.
3: Ethan, playing devil's advocate, many
5: yes.
3: of our listeners may be owners of SMEs,
5: yes.
3: smaller businesses. They'll say, look, I'm Singaporean.
5: Yes.
3: I'm not a bad man or woman.
5: Yes.
3: I want to pay these people.
5: Yes.
3: My business went bankrupt
5: mm-hmm.
3: due to changing tides in the industry that were not my fault.
5: Mm-hmm.
3: I am also not paying myself.
5: Sure.
3: I have no money. My
5: yes.
3: company has gone. What do you want from me? What would you say to that?
5: I would say to that, that's why we need better protections for the workers, for in case something like this happens. And in the same light as this same employer would probably have bought workplace injury compensation insurance, which is required by law, why couldn't we also have a salary insurance scheme? So, you know, just let employers be able to buy salary insurance as well for in case to cover them in case something like this happens. Of course, then the question begets as to, you know, what does that mean employers get off the hook because the insurance, I don't have to care anymore. You know, I can just go bust and the insurance will take care of it. Even with the salary insurance, we should still make non-payment of salary a crime, which should be prosecuted under the law. And on top of that, if the employer keeps doing this and the insurer keeps having to save his butt, then, you know, eventually his premiums will go up, right? And then he will come to a point where he thinks he cannot continue to be in business. And maybe that should be the case. Mm. Yeah.
4: So the last time Alex was here, we talked about the issue of job mobility for mm-hmm. these workers. And for many of us, if we're not being paid, yes. first of all, of course, we'll complain, but then we will try to, or very possibly, just move on to another job. But yeah. these migrant workers don't have it that easy. One thing many Singaporeans may not realize is that losing your employer isn't just about losing your income.
5: That's right.
4: You're talking about losing your legal status here. Mm-hmm. While investigations are ongoing, what happens to a worker's work permit? Can they move on to another employer? How quickly does it happen for them?
5: Yeah, so a couple of things happen. So first of all, if their employers are no longer around, or if the employers have cut their work permits in the first place, then and if they quickly lodge a salary claim, they will be issued a special pass, which legitimizes their stay in Singapore while all of this is being sorted out. And if you are a work permit holder who is on special pass, your employer is legally obligated to provide food and lodging for you.
4: Okay.
5: So that's good. But, however, the trouble is that there are so many scams that are happening to migrant workers these days. Workers who are being brought in under S-Pass and EP, so your higher level workers, even though they may not actually be qualified as S-Pass or EP level, but they're brought in as those permit holders. And these workers at these levels are seen to be more capable of taking care of themselves, and they don't have these protections. So you know, even though they may not really be qualified as yeah. S-Pass or EP holders, but they don't have the protection as a work permit holder.
0: For the full conversation and more podcasts, visit moneyfm893.sg.
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1: These are your news headlines. I'm Joshua Vong. A doctor has been found guilty of consuming MDMA or ecstasy. Recently, Rui Sheng was among 49 men arrested during a police raid at a hotel in Sentosa in August 2023. The 36-year-old and an acquaintance, 29-year-old Tan Li Ming, were each convicted of one count of drug consumption. The court heard that the urine and hair samples showed traces of ecstasy and ketamine. The pair had contested the charges, saying their drinks had been spiked. But the district judge questioned the credibility of the accounts given by the two men and said their hair samples showed prior drug use. A 69-year-old van driver has been jailed for 2 years and 6 months for a fatal accident in Woodlands. Tan Kwee Teck was driving at speeds of up to 107 kilometers an hour at a 60-kilometer-per-hour zone in 2024 when his van struck a man crossing the road against a red man signal. The 54-year-old victim died from his injuries. Tan, who has a history of traffic offences, was also disqualified from driving for 10 years. This year's National Day Parade PAX will feature artworks by 36 artists with disabilities. The 240,000 PAX will showcase six different designs depicting everyday life in Singapore. Created by artists from special education schools, social service agencies, and early intervention centres, the artworks capture the interpretations of the year's NDP theme, Majula Singapura, Go Beyond. President Tharman Shanmugaratnam says the inclusion of artists with disabilities show how differently abled individuals can help connect all Singaporeans. Moving to world news, Israeli Prime Minister Benjamin Netanyahu says Israel will not withdraw from southern Lebanon as long as Hezbollah continues to be a threat. His comments came during a visit yesterday to the Lebanese territory occupied by the Israeli military. This is the first visit by Mr. Netanyahu to occupied Lebanese territory since both governments reached a security agreement on June 26. Under the US-backed deal, Israeli forces are to withdraw from two zones and allow the Lebanese armed forces to take control of those areas. There have been few details on how this plan will work in practice. And finally, security experts believe the two major cocaine seizures in Mexico last month may be linked to increased World Cup demand for the drug. More than 3 metric tons of cocaine were seized in two operations in the states of Guerrero and Tlaxcala. Authorities say the scale of the seizure is unusual and may indicate that criminal groups were stockpiling cocaine ahead of the tournament. Mexico is expecting 5.5 million visitors during the World Cup.
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0: Weather.
2: To expect cloudy skies throughout the afternoon with temperatures sitting a high of 34 degrees Celsius and a low cool of 25 degrees Celsius.
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0: Traffic.
2: I'm seeing roadworks on the TPE towards the PIE after Pasir Ris Drive 8, so do avoid Lane 3. And there's also roadworks on the PIE towards Changi after the CTE, so do avoid Lane 5 there. And roadworks on the KJE towards the PIE after Brooklyn Road, so do avoid Lane 4.
0: If you see anything on the roads that we might have missed, send us a WhatsApp message at 8855-0893. But only when you're safely parked.
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0: parties are fighting.
1: Wow, let Queen sing it, Neil.
0: Truck drivers, taxi drivers, we're all fighting in Singapore.
1: We're all fighting. Welcome to Singapore Unfiltered. Neil, are you angry?
0: I'm not, actually.
1: Okay, that's good.
0: I'm very calm.
1: But today we are talking about what we've seen more and more online in the last couple of weeks. Fights. Physical fights. Within the past week or so, we've seen videos of people throwing punches, our elderly getting up their wheelchairs, pulling hair, chasing one another down the street, drivers getting physical, and we even have a first-hand account of people throwing hands at a local comedy show. So this raises an interesting question today. Are we just becoming angrier, Neil?
0: We might be. But the question we're asking all of you is, why is there so much fighting happening in Singapore? Are we getting angrier? As Audrey pointed out, if you scroll through TikTok or Instagram, you'll come up with punch-ups in Paris, nasty scraps in New York, lawless brawls in London, but we rarely see such scenes in Singapore. Until this week, we've had not one, not two, not three, but four street fights in the last week. It's like a scene from a video game. We've had auntie versus auntie at Serangoon.
1: The number of times I've watched that video,
0: right?
1: By the way.
0: We've had taxi driver versus truck driver at Queen Street. Then we had a Royal Rumble, a WWE-style Royal Rumble outside Zouk. And then most bizarrely of all, a fight broke out at a Kumar comedy gig. A Kumar gig. When we're fighting at a Kumar gig, we know something has seriously gone wrong. One tiny island, four fights in less than 2 weeks. We have to ask the question, why? Why is there so much fighting in Singapore? Is it just a coincidence? Are we more active with our phones, recording everything, or are we getting angrier? WhatsApp 8855-0893. Best comment gets the $100 voucher.
1: Already so many comments coming in. Alan saying, don't fight, listen to Neil and Audrey. We'll put a smile on your face. Yeah, can you imagine they start just blaring Let's Talk Singapore and just calm everybody down?
0: Yes, our soothing, soothing radio voices.
1: Cheryl coming in with a great comment. Recent incidents reported in Singapore range from road rage confrontations and disputes in public places to arguments that escalated into assaults. Again, this is Cheryl, our listener. In many cases, the initial trigger was surprisingly minor. A disagreement, a perceived slight, or a moment of frustration that spiraled into violence. I don't think Singaporeans have become angrier. I think we've become less forgiving. Every small mistake now feels like a personal attack. A car cuts into your lane, someone bumps into you, someone speaks rudely, and instead of thinking maybe they're having a bad day, we think, how dare they? Maybe it's because we're all running on empty. We rush from meeting to meeting, worry about bills, family, work, and deadlines. Our patience tank is already at 5% before breakfast. She had even more comments, but you know, I think that she captured it so well, right?
0: I think that's an absolutely beautiful comment, proving what once again that we have the best listeners.
1: Yeah.
0: And I'm going to work backwards. We're going to get into the auntie on auntie, the WWE Royal Rumble at Zouk, all of the others. But it's the Kumar gig that stands out for me, because when I tell people there was a fight at a Kumar gig, nobody believes me until, as always, I produce evidence.
1: Yes.
0: Benjamin Lee, Mr. Miyagi, good friend of the show, he writes the shows for Kumar, and he was there and he was an eyewitness at this gig. So picture the scene. Kumar is on stage. Laugh, laugh, laugh. Joke, joke, joke. Gag, gag, gag. And then Kumar stops because he sees a fight on stage. Listen to this.
2: I think Singaporeans are definitely getting angrier, or at least letting their anger spill over into public spaces. I don't know, maybe it's the ease at which you can express anger and rage on social media, but last Friday at Kumar's show at MBS, there was this couple in the audience who obviously had some issues between them. They completely lost it and started hitting each other. They didn't care that they were making a scene until they were thrown up by security. Thank goodness they were thrown up by security, because they were about to steal the show. But maybe that's what it is, stealing the scene, being the show.
0: Wow. Once we're fighting at a Kumar gig, it's all over, Audrey. What do you make of that?
1: Interesting. So it was a couple. So it's an internal family disagreement. We don't know the details of that. But I like what Benjamin Lee said. Are they doing it for attention, basically, was the question. I don't know. I can't imagine getting into a physical fight and wanting people to look at me. Is that a personality thing?
0: I don't get it either. But to prove to you that we are the number one radio show in radio, right? We're talking about this morning, are Singaporeans getting angrier than ever? So I'm bringing in the most calm, mild-mannered, laid-back guy
3: I've
0: ever met in my life. Ladies and gentlemen, I am not making this up. Fandi Ahmad, the legend.
3: Hey!
0: The Singapore Lions legend, the greatest footballer Southeast Asia has ever seen, has just wandered into the studio. Good morning, Fandi.
4: Good morning, Masale.
3: You have no idea what we're talking about, but we just wanted to bring you in. Thank you so much for stopping by.
4: No. We got called. Somebody made a call to this Masale.
0: I'll be very quick. All right. I'll just ask you the question because we've seen lots of fights in Singapore this week.
4: All right.
0: People, aunties, uncles. But you are the calmest man I know. What's your secret to staying so calm?
4: Control your emotion. Stay focused and disciplined and, you know, be nice to everybody.
0: You see, don't fight in the streets. Live like Fandi Ahmad. How you doing, Fandi? What are you doing here?
4: Me?
0: Yeah.
4: Some interviews next door.
0: Okay.
4: So I've been busy, actually, going up and down KL for the World Cup.
0: Okay.
3: So
0: we've got you on here. Well, let's have a prediction, shall we? So we'll stay there. As you're breaking news, we've got breaking news. Fandi Ahmad has joined us in the studio. He's singing Wednesday morning. Fandi Ahmad is singing. He sings about as well as me, actually.
3: Yeah, about
0: he's
3: the same.
0: He's singing in the studio. All right, we've got you here. What's your World Cup prediction? What are you thinking of it so far?
4: So far, it's been okay. Not too bad, not too good. Yeah, because too many teams, it's very difficult to, say that who will be the best. But I'll try now after Netherlands fail. I think I'll pick up France.
3: Hey, that's my team.
0: If you don't understand why he picked the Netherlands, of course, Fandi famously played in the Netherlands for Groningen. If you don't know that, you cannot be Singaporean. He's the greatest footballer we've ever had. What about England, Fandi? What about England?
4: 50-50. I was following France as well. But I believe there is something going on with Argentina.
0: Yeah? Yeah. Good or bad?
4: Good for them, bad for others.
0: Okay. All right, you're a striker. I'll say it again, the best striker Southeast Asia has ever seen. This has been a striker's tournament. Haaland has scored 5, Kylian Mbappe has scored plenty. What's been the secret to this World Cup? Why are the strikers scoring so many goals?
4: Their midfielders are creating a lot of chances, but also because of the too many teams, and you can see that the weaker teams letting in too many goals. So, but there's some competitive teams that coming as underdog, but they prove, like Morocco.
0: Yeah,
4: is improving very well, going to the last 16. Yeah, so they are also, and I'm very impressed with Mexico, the way they play, the way they press. And I hope that they will get into the last four or last four, not 16, last four. I want them to be there.
0: Okay, we have to talk about the second most handsome footballer in the world. You're the first. Cristiano Ronaldo.
3: My man.
0: Her man.
4: Yeah.
0: Up and down. He is 41 years old, Fandi.
4: Yeah.
0: So there's a school of thought, he's a legend, leave him alone. Or he's 41, let the young guys come in and play. What do you think?
4: I just hope this will be his last because he's a damn good player, handsome guy.
3: Yeah.
4: But number two,
0: you're number one, brother. You're number one.
3: Okay. No.
4: So because I hope that they'll get somewhere through this competition going on now. Hopefully they can get to the last four and at least give him a chance to play in the final and earns him. Hopefully. They also will win the World Cup. Hopefully, they can win the World Cup.
0: Fantastic.
4: For him, just for Ronaldo.
0: You still look fabulous, Fandi. You're still as handsome as ever. You've got that wonderful Adidas T-shirt there. It looks absolutely terrific on you. Last one for you. How do Singaporeans stay calm? We're talking about being angry today. What is your tip on Singaporeans to stay calm?
4: Yes, important for me is behavior, your self-behavior, family behavior. You always speak to your kids, yeah? Just stay humble, don't fight, yeah?
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1: These are your news headlines. I'm Joshua Vong.

0: convicted of one count of drug consumption. The court heard that the urine and hair samples showed traces of ecstasy and ketamine. The pair had contested the charges, saying their drinks had been spiked. But the district judge questioned the credibility of the accounts given by the two men and said their hair samples showed prior drug use. A 69-year-old van driver has been jailed for 2 years and 6 months for a fatal accident in Woodlands. Tan Kwee Teck was driving at speeds of up to 107 kilometers an hour at a 60 kilometer per hour zone in 2024 when his van struck a man crossing the road against a red man signal. The 54-year-old victim died from his injuries. Tan, who has a history of traffic offences, was also disqualified from driving for 10 years. This year's National Day Parade packs will feature artworks by 36 artists with disabilities. The 240,000 packs will showcase six different designs depicting everyday life in Singapore. Created by artists from special education schools, social service agencies, and early intervention centres, the artworks capture the interpretations of the year's NDP theme, Majulah Singapura, Go Beyond. President Tharman Shanmugaratnam says the inclusion of artists with disabilities show how differently abled individuals can help connect all Singaporeans. Moving to world news, Israeli Prime Minister Benjamin Netanyahu says Israel will not withdraw from southern Lebanon as long as Hezbollah continues to be a threat. His comments came during a visit yesterday to the Lebanese territory occupied by the Israeli military. This is the first visit by Mr. Netanyahu to occupied Lebanese territory since both governments reached a security agreement on June 26. Under the US-backed deal, Israeli forces are to withdraw from two zones and allow the Lebanese armed forces to take control of those areas. There have been few details on how this plan will work in practice. And finally, Mexico are through to the World Cup round of 16 after beating Ecuador 2-0 for their first knockout stage victory at the tournament in 40 years. Julian Quiñones opened the scoring in the 22nd minute before Raul Jimenez doubled the lead less than 10 minutes later. Mexico maintained their record for not conceding a goal in this year's tournament. The match at Azteca Stadium was also delayed by an hour because of adverse weather. Mexico will face either England or the Democratic Republic of Congo in the last 16 on Sunday.
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2: It's a brand new month. It's Wednesday, the 1st of July.
1: Traffic.
2: There's heavy traffic on the PIE towards Tuas at the CTE SLE exit. And I'm also seeing roadworks on International Road towards Fort Chinbi Road after Corporation Road, so do avoid Lane 1. And there's also roadworks on the TPE towards the PIE after Passengers Drive 8, so do avoid Lane 3 there.
1: If you see anything on the roads that we might have missed, send us a WhatsApp message at 8855-0893, but only when you're safely parked. A traffic update from ICA. Heavy departure traffic at Woodlands Checkpoint due to tailback from Malaysia. Delays are expected and motorists are advised to check traffic conditions before embarking on their journey. Follow ICA Facebook for more updates. 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
3: Thanks for joining us for the Business Report. I'm Ryan Huang. Asian markets are turning lower as investors get more cautious. So a bit of a turnaround as we see the MSCI's regional equities gauge drop 0.3%, snapping a two-day gain. Stocks in Japan and Taiwan are up, while South Korea's benchmark index is down 1.8%. The STI back home in Singapore is slightly higher by 0.1%. So a mixed picture for now, which we'll unpack in a few moments. And also coming up, we get into the latest with consumer bellwether Nike, which is forecasting a surprise drop in full-year revenue. Plus, Microsoft is initiating another round of corporate belt tightening, reportedly cutting under 2.5% of its global workforce. And on the local exchange, Parkway Life REIT is actively recycling its capital, divesting a Japanese nursing home. First,

0: look at the broader picture, and that's where we have the MSCI Regional Equities Gauge down 0.3% as investors turn more cautious. The consolidation follows a blistering quarter where traders completely looked past geopolitical tensions and piled into the artificial intelligence trade. So across the region, trading is pretty mixed right now. Japan and Taiwan are up, while South Korea's benchmark index down more than 1%. Hong Kong markets are closed for a public holiday. Moving forward, the massive equity rally faces a key test later today when Federal Reserve Chairman Kevin Warsh speaks in Europe. Before all eyes shift to the crucial US June payrolls report on Thursday for clues on the path of interest rates. Recent data showing steady US job openings and elevated inflation readings have actively raised expectations that the Fed may actually need to hike rates later this year. Higher for longer rates have been supporting the US dollar, so with the greenback strengthening, the Japanese yen on the other hand has been taking a historic beating, falling to a near 40-year low this week. It's now trading at around 162.65 per dollar. Traders are now actively hunting for Japan's next currency intervention threshold. We spoke with Heng-Kun Hao, head of markets strategy at UOB, to unpack the persistent weakness around the Japanese yen.
1: As a quick caveat, we've got our forecast for the yen wrong so far. We are in the camp where we expect the Japanese yen to strengthen, and that's based on interest rate differential. So as you know, the Bank of Japan has been hiking interest rates, lifting its rates up to about 1% now, and we do see more rate hikes coming in the quarters ahead. But despite all these rate hikes, as you say, the yen has been weak. As we are speaking, it's fallen to a new record low, 162 against the US dollar, and the BOJ, the MOS intervention, doesn't seem to help yet. So there's a lot of frustration as to why the yen is so weak. One possible theory is that, because the US equity markets are still doing so well, there's a lot of investment away from Japan, capital flow, investment flow into, allocation into international US investments, and that's pushing down the yen. A similar trend we can find is, for example, in Korea. The South Korean economy is doing very well, and yet the Korean one is also, as weak as the yen, right? So there's a bit of a parallel there.
0: Turning to corporate news, sportswear giant Nike is forecasting a surprise drop in annual revenue as its turnaround struggles to find its footing in the face of competition and elevated inventory. The outlook disappointed investors who have grown impatient with CEO Elliott Hill's nearly two-year turnaround effort to revamp the business by clearing out excess inventory and reviving product innovation. Nike's shares have fallen 35% so far this year and are down about 4% in after-hours trading. And all that despite the company beating estimates for quarterly results. One weak spot for Nike has been falling sales in China in recent quarters amid domestic competition and operational missteps. But North America sales have been a bright spot in the company's fourth quarter, rising 3% and boosting wholesale revenue. In the technology sector, Microsoft is planning to cut under 2.5% of its workforce in the latest round of layoffs that could be announced as early as next week. That's according to reports by Business Insider. The layoffs will impact thousands of roles, including sales and consulting, as well as jobs at the Xbox gaming division. According to earlier reports, Microsoft is also considering options for its Xbox gaming unit, including a potential spin-off or restructuring as a wholly owned unit. In July 2025, Microsoft said it would lay off nearly 4% of its workforce in one of its largest layoffs in recent years. US companies have continued to trim headcount in recent months with a fresh wave of layoffs across the technology, media, and finance sectors as firms rein in costs while heavily investing in artificial intelligence infrastructure. And that's your business report. I'm Ryan Huang.
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3: Welcome back. The future of education today, USC President Byung-Soo Kim on AI, dialogue, the next generation. He is joining me in the studio today, the 13th president of the University of Southern California and the first Asian American to lead the institution in its 144-year history. Good morning. Welcome to Singapore. Welcome to Money FM.
4: Good morning, Glenn. Happy to be here.
3: It is so great to have you. You are on a whirlwind tour of Asia, visiting alumni, visiting students. What have you learned so far in your 4 or 5 country visit and, of course, Singapore being the last stop?
4: Well, it's great being in Asia. This is my first time in Singapore, so it's wonderful being here with you, Glenn. But, of course, my family comes from South Korea, yeah. And I was able to spend a little bit of time with my dad before then going to Hong Kong, the Philippines, Jakarta, and then in Singapore. And a couple of things, even though I've been to Asia a fair number of times, one is always struck by the energy, the innovation, the spirit of the people here. There's a lot of challenges everywhere in the world, including in Southeast Asia. And yet that resilience, that creativity, that drive, it's so inspiring, really, as a university leader.
3: When we look at Southeast Asia especially, you know, you think about, I think about what America must have been like maybe in the late 40s and early 50s, that drive to just get things done and get going, and especially countries like Vietnam and these real powerful Asian countries that are up and coming, really striving to make a future for themselves. What does USC have to learn? Could USC learn from that mindset? Because, of course, many Asian students aspire to go to U.S. universities, including USC, and you have a large population. What are they bringing to the campus?
4: Right. So I think that there is this kind of innovation mindset that you feel here. Asian cultures, societies, of course, like all societies, are very traditional. USC is also very traditional. We have our incredible traditions, the Trojan marching band, playing football at the Coliseum. As an alum yourself, Glenn, you can certainly appreciate all of those traditions. And yet, at the same time, when all of this change is happening as a result of AI and other things that we'll talk about, it's really important for universities not to rest on their laurels and get complacent. And that's the same for USC. And under my leadership, what I'm really trying to spark is this can-do innovative mindset where we're not afraid to make changes and try new things with respect to how we educate, how we conduct research, and with respect to what students from Asia bring to USC. Gosh, they've been coming for so long. They're really part of the fabric of USC. It's impossible to imagine USC without all of our international students. I was speaking to a number of alums last night, and I was sharing with them, I get to move in students on the first day of move-in, and getting to walk down the hallway of some of these dorms and seeing that people are there from India, Southeast Asia, Australia, Orange County, Washington, D.C., all parts of the world. It's such an incredible part of the learning experience at USC. Mm.
3: The USC Board of Trustees in February this year appointed you president, as I mentioned before, the 13th president of USC. You had been serving as the interim president for about 7 months before that. How big of a statement is that by the Board of Trustees to have the first Asian American as president?
4: Well, first of all,
3: or does it not matter? I mean,
4: well, first of all, it was an incredible honor to be appointed to this position as the 13th president. My parents attended USC as graduate students, and so this is just an unbelievable circle of life moment for myself and my family. And it's a gigantic institution that's so important, not just in Southern California, but across the world. So it's a huge obligation also that I feel every day as part of my drive to really make USC the best and most impactful institution it can be. I think that I was put into this position because The board believed I had the leadership skills that were needed to really drive USC to even the next level of excellence and impact. But it's certainly not lost on me the significance of my appointment as an Asian American to Asian countries, to Asian students, to Asian Americans in the United States. This appointment really did, I think, create a lot of excitement. And hopefully it inspired some students to believe, hey, they may not aspire to be a university president or the president of the United States, but really anything is possible.
5: We're talking with Byung-Soo Kim, the 13th president of the University of Southern California, my alma mater. 40 years ago, I was receiving my diploma on campus. It was a different campus then. That was before the LA riots, before Rodney King, before a lot of that. USC has always been a very urban campus, but a very important campus. If you go back, you have the Coliseum right next door where multiple Olympics have been. When I was there in 84, of course, the 1984 Olympics were being held in Los Angeles. It is a very historic and treasured campus. Right around the time I was there, there was a huge push to build new buildings, including some of the cinema buildings and things like that. It is always a campus that is evolving. How do you see that evolution of USC in a very interesting, multicultural, and diverse neighborhood that it's in?
4: Right. Well, the campus has changed over the last several decades, and hopefully it continues to evolve. Around the Coliseum, George Lucas and Melody Hobson are building this new Lucas Museum of Narrative Arts, which is going to be the biggest opening this year. Then in a couple years, we're going to have the LA 28 Olympics, and we at USC are excited to host the Media Village.
5: Wow.
4: We'll have the opening ceremonies, the closing ceremonies at the Coliseum. So it's really, really exciting. And I think that the opportunities for USC are to continue building a relationship or strengthening the relationship that we already have with our local neighborhood. That doesn't necessarily mean we're going to be building lots of new buildings. But as you were pointing out, Glenn, USC has so much significance in Los Angeles, in particular to the people surrounding the campus. There are students and families from high school, middle school, elementary school who walk by the campus, and they're, of course, in awe of the architecture and the beauty of the campus. And I have no doubt that it has inspired so many people in the surrounding neighborhood to aspire for a college education at USC or another great university.
5: Yeah, and boy, if you ever want to see a special college football game, watch USC at the Coliseum. That is just an unbelievable moment for people.
4: Right, and what's so amazing is that you have a lot of people who are cheering for the Trojans who didn't necessarily attend USC. Many of them might be from the local neighborhood, from Los Angeles more broadly. And what's so great about USC football, whether you're a real fan of the sport or not, it's this incredible bonding experience.
5: And
4: one of the fun things about traveling in Asia, we don't have a lot of American football in Asia, right? But the number of people who ask me, how's the football team going to do this season? They're following it. And I think they're following it because it's part of that bond between Trojans and alums at USC that we share.
5: I remember my first year there, I rode on the crew team, and one of our workouts was running the tunnels at the Coliseum. So from the stadium floor all the way up to the top, and there's 100 of them, right? So let me tell you, if you're not ready to throw up after that, there's nothing. You're a super person. That was a hard workout, but I got to know that stadium intimately from that perspective, and thankfully don't have to do that anymore. But USC has so many great academic programs, the other sports as well, basketball, baseball, swimming, volleyball, so many wonderful.
4: And the Olympic sports.
5: And the Olympic sports as well. And, you know, when you look at the totality of what's now in your hands, that must be a lot to, like, get your head around.
4: It's a lot. It's a city, essentially.
5: Yeah.
4: We not only have 23 schools, the athletics programs, we also have a health system. and a whole academic medical center on in the Boyle Heights area of Los Angeles, and they're actually almost half of our revenue as an entity, and they are treating the most complex cases in the entire nation. We have the highest case complexity index of any academic medical center. So that means that all of the cases that other hospitals, other physicians just don't have the experience to treat because they're so complex, they send them to USC. And we provide amazing care. And we're combining that with these amazing research that we're doing that hopefully over the next 10 years is going to result in cures for things like Alzheimer's and cancer and blindness. So we're really exciting, not just about the healthcare that we provide, but about the research opportunities that we see on the horizon.
5: You know, you talked last night at the alumni event. I was there, and I thought it was fascinating. You really talked about collaboration with other universities, including our crosstown nemesis, UCLA, we say with a smile on our face. But, you know, that's been a traditional rivalry. But you said, hey, look, there's no reason we all shouldn't be working together to try to solve, and I think you did point out Alzheimer's last night or some of these other major health issues. Is that something new for USC to have that sort of outward-looking mindset, that collaborative mindset with other universities?
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1: These are your news headlines. I'm Joshua Vong. HDB resale prices have declined for the second straight quarter. Early estimates show a 0.3% dip in prices in Q2. Prices fell by 0.1% in the first quarter, the first decline in close to 7 years. There was also a 10.2% drop in sales transactions in the second quarter. 6,268 flats were sold, compared to close to 7,000 in the same period last year. HDB has advised households to be prudent when purchasing property and taking out mortgage loans amid the highly uncertain economic outlook. Golden Village Multiplex will close its Plaza Singapura outlet after August 16th as the mall undergoes a major revamp. The cinema has been in operation at the mall for 28 years. Final screenings will be held at 6 cinema halls on August 2nd, while the remaining halls will continue operating until the cinema's final day on August 16th. There are 16 other Golden Village cinemas in operation in Singapore, and the company says there are no plans to shutter any of its remaining outlets. A Hainan Airlines jet narrowly avoided a collision with a light aircraft that crashed into Beijing's tallest skyscraper last Friday. According to public flight tracking data, the fixed-wing plane headed into the path of the Airbus jet, forcing it to abort its descent and landing at Beijing Capital International Airport. The near miss was not previously reported. The incident has raised questions about the responses of the Civil Aviation Administration of China and security forces, as the light aircraft had flown off course and through some of China's most sensitive airspace. U.S. President Donald Trump has reported earnings of at least $1.4 billion last year from crypto and meme coin-related businesses. Mr. Trump's latest filing offers a peek into his sprawling empire, including income from his hotels, golf resorts, and cryptocurrency ventures. The $594 million in earnings from crypto sales by World Liberty Financial was his largest source of income, while Nvidia, Microsoft, Netflix, and ExxonMobil were among the most frequently traded stocks in his portfolio. Mr. Trump is worth an estimated $7.6 billion, according to the Bloomberg Billionaires Index. And finally, Mexico are through to the World Cup round of 16 after beating Ecuador 2-0 for their first knockout stage victory at the tournament in 40 years. Julian Quiñones opened the scoring in the 22nd minute before Raul Jimenez doubled the lead less than 10 minutes later. Mexico maintained their record for not conceding a goal in this year's tournament. The match at Azteca Stadium was also delayed by an hour because of adverse weather. Mexico will face either England or the Democratic Republic of Congo in the last 16 on Sunday.
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0: Weather.
2: To expect cloudy skies throughout the afternoon with temperatures hitting a high of 34 degrees Celsius and a low cool of 25 degrees Celsius.
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0: Traffic.
2: There's heavy traffic on the PIE towards Tuas at the CTE SLE exit, and I'm also seeing roadworks on International Road towards Fort Chinby Road after Corporation Road, so do avoid lane 1 there. And there's also roadworks on the TPE towards the PIE after Pasir Ris Drive 8, so do avoid lane 3 there.
0: If you see anything on the roads that we might have missed, send us a WhatsApp message at 8855-0893, but only when you're safely parked.
4: A traffic update from ICA. Heavy departure traffic at Woodlands Checkpoint due to tailback from Malaysia. Delays are expected and motorists are advised to check traffic conditions before embarking on their journey. Follow ICA Facebook for more updates.
0: take a step back and reset with Lin Lee. A clear look at the stories shaping Singapore and the world, from current affairs to business and industry, through sharp conversations and fresh perspectives, understand what's driving change. 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
5: That's right. It's Reset with me on Money FM 89.3. I'm Lin Lee. Good afternoon, and I hope you're having a good Wednesday so far. It's going to be a fantastic show this afternoon. We've got a big interview coming up because we'll be speaking to two of the people behind one of Singapore's biggest creative success stories this year, fresh from their historic triumph at the NSC International Animation Film Festival. I'll be joined by director Irvin Han and producer Justin Dimon to talk about The Violinist. Live in the studio with us, the first Singapore film to win the festival's top prize. We'll look beyond the celebrations to explore why this story resonated with audiences around the world, what it means for Singapore's animation industry, and where they hope this milestone takes the industry next. Later at 2 o'clock, it's another edition of AI and Me, Week in AI. From OpenAI designing its own chips to Amazon's billion-dollar push to help companies embed AI into their everyday operations, we will be unpacking the biggest AI developments of the week and what they could mean for the way we live and work. That's all coming up right here on Reset. I'm glad you've joined me. Let's get started.
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5: It has been a remarkable few days for Singapore animation. Just last week, The Violinist became the first Singapore-led animated feature to win the Kristall for Best Feature at NSC, widely regarded as the world's most prestigious animation film festival. The film also took home the award for Best Original Soundtrack. It is a big milestone for Singapore animation and recognition for a story rooted in Singapore and Southeast Asia. I'm very excited to welcome my two guests today. In the studio are executive producer Justin Dimon at Robot Playground Media and co-director and co-writer Irvin Han. Justin, Irvin, very big congratulations and welcome to the program.
6: Thank you.
7: Thanks for having us.
5: Okay, it's been a few days now since NSC. I'm sure the whirlwind has probably eased just a little and you've had a chance to reflect on everything that's happened. When you look back now, what has this achievement come to mean to each of you? Who wants to go first?
7: Well, I'll go first.
5: Okay.
7: Well, for me, it's been a 10th year journey, right? The project really began as a short film that we produced for SG50. So right. That was 11 years ago, right? And ever since that short film came out, we've had, you know, strong responses, right? And the idea was always to produce a feature film for our studio. And for the first feature film from our studio, you know, for me, it always had to be about a story about who we are and where we come from. And we thought that short film was a good one to develop into a feature. So it's been a 10th year journey. I think I'm most gratified for the team that we have in Singapore that's grown and mature as artists and as filmmakers. So it's still singing, to be honest. So, you know, we'll see how this week goes. And
5: I'm sure you're so tired from the entire, you know, trip.
7: In the best way, yeah.
5: And you, Justin?
6: Well, you know, after, you know, got the news of winning, I remember a conversation that someone had with me a bit more than 10 years ago about asking about why are you making films in Singapore? Like, obviously, you know, only certain kinds of films will make money here. Certain kinds of films only will be watched here. And for the more than like 10 years, I've been kind of really focused on local creators, you know, local talent, local stories, local IPs, and knowing, you know, there's a strong belief that it will actually go global and there's a market for it overseas. So one of the things that validated this whole thing is seeing how such a culturally specific and historically specific story like Violinist resonated so much. And it just really proves that, you know, a good story really makes everything come together, but also having a sound heads, having great talent and a stronger talent ecosystem around them, it's important to be able to help transport those good stories around us. So I'm just happy that, you know, I didn't take the advice of certain people 10 plus years ago.
5: Well, we're all happy. And yeah. I'm going to say it again. Before we went to air, I said it. I knew you'd win. The last time we spoke in May, I had a feeling that you were going to win, you know, and that's why I preempted your PR team to say, we would like to speak to you.
6: That's why I didn't want to jinx anything by doing anything as well. But yes, we all had the belief.
5: Okay, Justin, when the Cristal was announced, were you genuinely surprised? No, right?
6: I put on my industry hat, like, you know, I'm always very practical about certain things. So when I first got the news, it was like early morning on Sunday, right? Yeah, Singapore time Sunday, So we were always just chatting about it. Said, you know, there's such huge marketing machines from so many big movies that are in NSE. You know, I've already heard from my journalist friends, you know, how some of the machinations behind the scenes were. So we were just quite happy that, you know, we won the best soundtrack, original soundtrack award. That itself was such a big validation because it really showed that there was a craftsmanship in the film that resonated very strongly, right?
5: But the screenings went very well as well.
6: Yes,
5: right?
6: Yes. 11 plus minutes of ovation at the end of it, which was unprecedented as well.
5: Okay.
6: So yeah, when they got the news, it was a real shock because it just means that we just cut through the noise with a very strong story, very strong characters, and just great direction.
5: Okay. And yourself?
7: Yeah, I mean, like, we won the best soundtrack award the day before the main ceremony, right? And, you know, everyone was ecstatic, and especially because the music is such a central part of the film. You know, to be recognized for that really is already a huge recognition for the film and its impact. So, and the premiere screening on Monday was quite emotional. It was we had a standing ovation. I didn't even track, but I was told about 10-11 minutes, right?
5: Wow.
7: I come from series production, you know, we don't get applause after people watch a TV show, so this was quite new, and was very emotional. And
5: what was that experience like?
7: I mean, it was a sea of people, about 1,000 people in the theater, and I was mainly just looking for my team. They are far behind. You know, I couldn't find them. They saw me waving, but couldn't find them. And it was very emotional. And for the final ceremony, you know, to be honest, I didn't expect it.
5: Right? No. Okay.
7: We saw some of the prizes being won by other films, and it was a very strong year for French animated films.
5: Right.
7: Many of them are absolutely superb.
5: Right.
7: But when the result came, I think it was truly a shock to me. But I was quickly awash with, you know, gratitude and humility and awe.
5: But festivals always have their own grapevine, though. You know, people quietly telling you, you've got a real chance, you're going to win. Did you hear any of that?
7: I don't know. But
5: were you trying very hard not to listen?
7: I have a good dose of imposter syndrome. I think that's healthy for a creative, right? So we just take it as it comes. So when it happened, it was, totally unexpected, but obviously extremely, extremely grateful and humbled.
5: Okay.
6: You know, one thing I would just say is, you know, one thing we believed in the film for a year plus is that it's really a film for the zeitgeist. And I think the festivals, the jury, the people who attended NSC really reacted to it because it was such a film for its time.
5: That's right. Irvin, you're telling a story spanning Singapore and Malaya from 1929 through the Japanese occupation while pitching largely to international financiers, you know, partners and audiences. How much latitude did you really have to tell that history on your own terms versus the pressure, sometimes perhaps unspoken, to make it more legible to overseas audience?
7: Yeah, the way I went about it, and, you know, obviously it was quite a challenge getting this, you know, finance and you know, we've gone to many markets, speak to many, many folks on the financial side, obviously. I never pitched it as a history lesson or even a history about Singapore. You know, I don't think that is what buyers necessarily look at. You know, they want a story. So the story has to work. You know, everything else, the context, the backdrop, you know, supports it. So I think that was very key. And, you know, it depends on who you're pitching to. If you're pitching to an Asian investor who has a certain interest and passion for history, or for, you know, historical events in this part of the world, then you lean a little bit more into that. If you're speaking to a Italian or a French buyer, it's a little different. So as a as a development person, as a producer, not just a director, I think I'm always very mindful of that. Yeah.
5: Mm. Was there ever a moment where you deliberately chose not to explain something because you trusted audiences to meet you halfway?
7: Yeah, again, I didn't really try to sell on the historic scope of the film, right? In fact, I sold it very much as a very intimate story with restraint, with dignity, and real heartfelt emotions. I think that's what we go to the cinema for. You know, we want to feel something. You know, we're paying a ticket for emotions, not a history lesson or not a cultural lesson. Everything else comes to support the main story. So yeah, that was very, very something I was very mindful of as well.
5: Okay, perhaps that's why people connected with it, even
7: hopefully so,
5: if
7: yeah.
5: they didn't know the historical context. Yeah. Justin, when you joined me back in May, I asked what success for Singapore animation would actually look like. You said it wasn't awards, it was producing 5 or 6 films a year, a genuine production pipeline. Has this Crystal win moved Singapore one step closer to that? Or is this still one exceptional project carried by one exceptional team?
6: Well, I still stand by the belief, you know, awards are just gateways to success, right? They are not the end goal for anything. But what the Crystal win has done for us is that it's given the film a different profile. It's, and I keep using this word with the team, I keep saying, this is a game changer, because all our assumptions on Saturday is now thrown out the window, because we have to retweak our strategy, we have to retweak how we position the film. It's really the idea for us, the success factor really is how the local audiences can resonate with it, how the international audiences are resonating with it. Very importantly, what it really means in a big way when you talk about from an infrastructure angle is to kind of see the support systems and the structures around the animation industry, around the film and the screen industry. Mm-hmm. You know, beyond this, I mean, I'll just say it, like, you know, it's not a big win for animated films in Singapore. It's a big win for any film in Singapore, right? So having those structures become stronger, having our governments, around Southeast Asia, having the investor base, having our distribution, having the audience base, relook at what they think the screen industry is and can be in Singapore. I think that's the key thing. So we really hope this win allows that conversation to happen.
5: Certainly a very important milestone, you know, and it shows that it is possible, right? It's now possible. Perhaps that's the key distinction. Recognition creates belief. One thing that caught my eye looking at the credits, you know, beyond Singapore, Spain, Italy, NSC also lists Japan's Throne Inc. Can you walk us through how Japan fits into the financing and production structure? And more broadly, what it takes to stitch together a production across so many countries?
6: Well, the key thing, we had a very supportive producer, a co-producer in Japan called Takafumi. He was very instrumental in coming in at the right time, being able to also kind of advise us on the Japanese elements of the film, the historical elements, being able to bridge talent with us as well, to be able to record the Japanese voices as well. I think that itself is very key, because we're telling a very sprawling story. It's quite epic. There's a lot of perspective to it. You need to be able to hear voices from outside of the Singapore bubble as well. And I think working with so many co-producers allowed that, and also refined a lot of our approach with Irvin as well. I think the one thing that I was really, because, you know, I've produced almost 40 films in my life, and I say a good majority of them were co-productions. And the one thing that always pops up is that everybody in a co-production wants to amend or have their say in a little bit on the DNA of the film, change it a little bit to suit their market, suit them. The one thing I was really surprised with Violinist, and I think it's a testament to Irvin and his team, is that they managed to have the DNA of the what Violinist is on the script years ago and what it is today, almost the same.
5: Wow. Meaning,
6: so very little, you know, intervention from anybody else to kind of change that. And I think that comes with a lot of respect for Irvin from the team overseas as well, which I really appreciated from all the co-producers.
5: I would have expected, you know, something more challenging, because it almost sounds like managing a multinational company.
6: It is, yeah.
5: All right.
6: He got the brunt of it, let's just say that.
7: Yeah. I mean, because of the story, and it is a very, at its heart, it's a very, there is a specificity to the story, you know. Mm. So I really did see myself as the custodian of the authenticity of the story. Mm-hmm. And I think that was very clear to all our co-producers. And Singapore is still a majority co-producer in this film, so I think they really didn't intervene too much. I mean, there were very good notes in terms of, you know, editing, transitions, some story points, but by and large, you know, the story has not changed from when I first wrote the first words of the script in 2017 until the end.
5: Let's talk about that process. Yeah. How do you keep everyone, I suppose, aligned and emotionally so, you know, making that the same film?
7: Yeah, a big challenge because it's a co-production across many countries, but it is led out of Singapore. Mm. You know, we really had to make that understanding very clear among all parties, you know, how this is going to work, you know. And co-productions, and at the end of the day, like any sort of relationship, business or otherwise, it's about respect and diplomacy and, you know, compromise, you know, in some cases. And also noting that there are cultural differences from Spain, Italy, Japan, as far as Colombia, you know, China, Taiwan. Mm. So it helps that Singapore, maybe we are used to that in some ways. You know, yes. we are very, not just multicultural, we are very used to international kind of relations, even though some of my staff are quite young, but they really caught on to that very quickly. Mm-hmm. So I think that really helped as well, yeah.
5: Okay. Justin, another thing you said back in May has stayed with me. You argued that creators need to be backed more like tech startups with trust much earlier before success is obvious. Has winning NSC strengthened that argument?
6: I would say so. I mean, it comes back a little bit to what Irvin was saying, that there's a certain quality about Singapore and Singaporeans that allows us to start something, see things through, or even jump in the middle of something and find ourselves very adaptable to the process as well. I think those are the strengths that we have that has helped a lot of businesses in Singapore survive, a lot of startups grow, the tech industry, etc. But the same quality exists in the creative industries as well. In fact, a lot more so, because it's about people being intercultural. You know, we've all been talking to each other, understanding where we come from. We are the most multiracial, intercultural success story around the world, right? People have come to Singapore to study how we've lived and worked with each other. I do believe that in the creative industries, it's even more so to see this kind of quality coming together and bring it to success levels. So I think having more backing around this area, understanding that our culture, our way of working with each other actually is a real boon in how we actually create a stronger creative economy for the region. I think it brings Singapore as a great convener and a collaborator for the world. Mm.
5: To me, I think it's also about asking people to invest in that vision, in possibility rather than a certainty, right? Yeah. Okay, the media release, which I skimmed through, points out that two recent NSC Kristal winners, Flo, which went on to win the Oscar for Best Animated Feature, and Arco, which has since entered the Academy Awards conversation, used NSC as a springboard to a much bigger international journey. Does this Kristal win change the roadmap for The Violinist over the next 6 to 12 months?
6: Yes, we've been grappling for the last 3 days of that old word keeps coming to us. And it was really something that nobody really talked about, you know, before we made the film and we released it. It's so right now there's a lot of new strategies coming into play. A lot of different support systems are now showing up for us as well. So we are really still grappling with the strategy around it and how to position the film. But it's definitely something that, again, I mean, we've read reports that have been covering Violinist. Mm-hmm. They're saying this is something that is the closest film Singapore has gotten to the Oscar for years. Mm-hmm. We don't want to let it get too far ahead, that kind of conversation, but we definitely want to be able to see how we can find our feet and grounding in it.
5: Wow, it's definitely going to be so exciting to see Singapore, you know, on telly, on video, at the Academy Awards. fingers crossed, okay?
6: I'm just really happy to have more international spotlight on Irvin and his team and robot and all that.
5: Irvin, yeah. Beyond this one film, does the Crystal Wind unlock anything structural?
7: I think that will sort of maybe unveil itself over the coming weeks and months, mm-hmm. perhaps. Mm-hmm. Certainly, the profile of the film, you know, I think helped the profile of the comedy, should help, right?
5: Mm-hmm.
7: At the end of the day, we're still a local, you know, animation studio, a small size studio, you know, trying to find our way in a very big world. Mm-hmm. We've got, you know, a film that is internationally, you know, recognized. I think, I hope that will help our next projects. We're already working on a couple of projects. One, it's already in production. Right? It's called A Banquet for Hungry Ghosts. It's mm-hmm. completely mm-hmm. different. It's a horror animated mm-hmm. feature, right, which I am producing.
5: Wow.
7: And then, you know, we have another feature that I hope to direct in, you know, 2 or 3 years down the road. You know, we're working on a script now. But yeah, right now we're just trying to take it all in. You know, I want my team to understand what they have achieved because it's a little strange.
5: Yes.
7: Right? And it's all, for all of them, it's their first film, mm-hmm. right? A very mm-hmm. extraordinary bunch of young artists and animators, right?
5: But you've now mm. inspired them, you know, inspired yeah. young creators because now they can point to something tangible and say it can be done.
7: Hopefully, and I know the IMDA who has supported us from day one all the way back in 2017, you know, throughout this journey are very aware of that also. You know, I think they have been, you know, this film would have existed without the support mm-hmm. of IMDA mm-hmm. and of mm-hmm. course many other people. But I do have to thank the folks over there. And, you know, I think they see this as opportunity as well to perhaps the industry can get a lift and, you know, and really go places.
5: Okay. The Violinist, as we mentioned earlier, didn't just win Best Feature, it also won Best Original Soundtrack. Without stealing the thunder from, you know, composer Ricky Ho, how important was the music in helping audiences connect emotionally with the story?
7: Yeah. Well, the thunder all came from Ricky, right?
5: Okay.
7: And also we had a Spanish composer who worked with him, okay. Isabel mm-hmm. Latorre from Valencia. But Ricky, you know, he, in my eyes, is really the most accomplished film composer that we've ever had. You know, he doesn't live here, he's in Taipei, but much of his roots and his feelings about home he has poured into this score that took about a year to compose, right? It's a very classical score, and like I said, the fact that, you know, it won Best Original Soundtrack in itself is already a huge testament, because the music is really a language and a character in the film. So I'm very happy for him. I hope to see him very soon. He's on holiday now,
5: but we got
7: the news right away. We FaceTimed him from, you know, he's in Taipei. It was early in the morning, but, you know, musicians, they don't sleep.
5: Shocked?
7: They don't sleep. He was actually very humble, and that's even more amazing for someone of his experience and standing. So yeah, hope to see him soon.
6: I want to give also a special shout out to Joy Yong, the actual violinist that worked with Ricky and Irvin on, you know, recording the music. She's been quite amazing, like, and you know, the reaction to the music has always been, after our people have watched the screening, they always come and say, hey, the music very good, eh? How come? So it's already a quite testament quite early on that we knew that it would go somewhere along.
5: Okay, how did it all happen, just before we wrap up? How did you find Ricky?
7: Through his manager that I met in Tokyo Film Festival. Right, I knew of Ricky, you know, and, you know, he manages, basically just said, Ricky needs to work on this film.
5: Okay.
7: Right? He's been looking to go back to work on a Singapore film. He hasn't done one in a long time. And I think the scope of the film, the kind of soaring, you know, classical score is exactly what he's great at. So it went very quickly from there. And, you know, given his standing, he's one of the nicest men you'll ever meet. So thank you, Ricky Ho.
5: We'd love to speak to him at some point.
7: Yeah, yeah, I'm sure.
5: And what a perfect note to end on. Justin Demon, Irvin Han, congratulations once again. And thank you both for joining us in the studio.
7: Thank you very much.
6: Thanks.
5: We've been speaking to executive producer Justin Demon at Robot Playground Media and co-director and co-writer Irvin Han of The Violinist, which became the first Singapore-led animated feature to win the Kristall for Best Feature at Annecy, widely regarded as the world's most prestigious animation film festival. This has been Viewpoint. I'm Lin Lee.
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1: These are your news headlines. I'm Joshua Vong. HDB resale prices have declined for the second straight quarter. Early estimates show a 0.3% dip in prices in Q2. Prices fell by 0.1% in the first quarter, the first decline in close to 7 years. There was also a 10.2% drop in sales transactions in the second quarter. 6,268 flats were sold, compared to close to 7,000 in the same period last year. HDB has Shua Vong. HDB resale prices have declined for the second straight quarter.

0: 28 years. Final screenings will be held at 6 cinema halls on August 2nd, while the remaining halls will continue operating until the cinema's final day on August 16th. There are 16 other Golden Village cinemas in operation in Singapore, and the company says there are no plans to shutter any of its remaining outlets. A Hainan Airlines jet narrowly avoided a collision with a light aircraft that crashed into Beijing's tallest skyscraper last Friday. According to public flight tracking data, the fixed-wing plane headed into the path of the Airbus jet, forcing it to abort its descent and landing at Beijing Capital International Airport. The near miss was not previously reported. The incident has raised questions about the responses of the Civil Aviation Administration of China and security forces, as the light aircraft had flown off course and through some of China's most sensitive airspace. US President Donald Trump has reported earnings of at least $1.4 billion last year from crypto and meme coin related businesses. Mr. Trump's latest filing offers a peek into his sprawling empire, including income from his hotels, golf resorts, and cryptocurrency ventures. The $594 million in earnings from crypto sales by World Liberty Financial was his largest source of income, while Nvidia, Microsoft, Netflix, and ExxonMobil were among the most frequently traded stocks in his portfolio. Mr. Trump is worth an estimated $7.6 billion, according to the Bloomberg Billionaires Index. And finally, Mexico are through to the World Cup round of 16 after beating Ecuador 2-0 for their first knockout stage victory at the tournament in 40 years. Julian Quiñones opened the scoring in the 22nd minute before Raul Jimenez doubled the lead less than 10 minutes later. Mexico maintained their record for not conceding a goal in this year's tournament. The match at Azteca Stadium was also delayed by an hour because of adverse weather. Mexico will face either England or the Democratic Republic of Congo in the last 16 on Sunday.
1: 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Date check.
2: It's a brand new month. It's Wednesday, the 1st of July.
1: Traffic.
2: There's heavy traffic on the PIE towards Tuas at the CTE SLE exit, and I'm also seeing roadworks on International Road towards Fort Chinby Road after Corporation Road, so do avoid Lane 1. And there's also roadworks on the TPE towards the PIE after Passing Ridge Drive 8, so do avoid Lane 3 there.
1: If you see anything on the roads that we might have missed, send us a WhatsApp message at 8855-0893, but only when you're safely parked. A traffic update from ICA. Heavy departure traffic at Woodlands Checkpoint due to tailback from Malaysia. Delays are expected and motorists are advised to check traffic conditions before embarking on their journey. Follow ICA Facebook for more updates. 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
3: Good afternoon, and you're tuning in to The Business Report with me, Chua Tian Tian, as we take you through the latest moves and views in the world of business and finance as we head into the second half of your workday. Now, this hour, we'll discuss how Asian equities rose after capping their best quarter in 17 years as a rally in chip makers and signs of U.S. economic resilience fueled optimism about corporate earnings. Plus, news surrounding SGX listed Frasers, Centerpoint Trust, and Jumbo Group. And joining me today is Dan Chang, investment specialist at Phillip Capital. Dan, welcome back.
4: Hey, hi, Tian Tian. Happy Wednesday.
3: Happy Wednesday. And Dan, let's start with global news this time around. Asian equities up today after capping their best quarter in 17 years. Now, this as a rally in chip makers and signs of U.S. economic resilience fueled optimism about corporate earnings. What do you make of the region's movements today?
4: Well, I think I'll probably look at it from two angles. First, I think this rally is being driven by improving confidence, not just optimism. Investors are seeing signs that the US economy remain surprisingly resilient, while demand for the AI infrastructure and semiconductor is still very strong. So market with very strong tech presence tend to benefit. Yeah, but that's it, right? Not every market is moving in the same direction. Market like Japan and Taiwan, which has significant exposure to the chip supply chain,

0: have continued to outperform. But at the same time, right, we did see some weakness in South Korea. And to me, I think that's a reminder that, after such a strong run to the year, some investors are naturally taking profits. Yeah, and from the second angle, right, I think what impressed me is how market have managed to climb despite all the uncertainty we have seen over the years, from geopolitical tension to trade concerns to interest rate uncertainty. And it tells me that, investors are becoming more focused on corporate earnings and business fundamentals rather than just reacting to headlines. And I think that's it, right? But I won't get carried away yet. Market has still, it's still a very strong run, but we should still expect periods of profit taking and volatility along the way.
1: I see. And back home, then investors continue to monitor news out of Frasers Centrepoint Trust because the REIT is divesting White Sands Mall for $467 million SGD, which represents an 8.4% premium over a May 31st independent valuation. How would you read into the move, and really, what does this mean for investors?
0: Yes, I think that is quite positive for Frasers Centrepoint Trust, for sure. I would read it as more of a capital recycling move. They are selling White Sands at about 8.4% above valuation, and the net proceeds is expected to help to repay debt, bring gearing down to around the 40% level to about 36.5%. I think that matters because in a high interest rate environment, balance sheet strength is very important for REITs. And for investors, right, when such a scenario occurs, the key question is usually, are they selling at a good price, and what they will do with the money? And in this case, right, I think selling above valuation gives them the flexibility. It can also help to lower financing pressure. It strengthen the balance sheet and potentially create room for future acquisition or even asset enhancement opportunity. Of course, I mean, White Sands is still a very familiar suburbs mall, especially to people living in the east. So there may still be some sort of short-term loss of income contribution. But overall, I still think that this is quite a disciplined move. Sometimes for REITs, right? Good portfolio management is not just about buying assets. It's also about knowing when to sell, when to recycle.
1: And another counter to watch, then this will remind us of Chili Crab's Jumbo Group, because a wholly owned subsidiary of the seafood restaurant operator and China's Liao Xiangji have agreed to incorporate a new joint venture company in Singapore. Now, this joint venture will establish and operate Chinese-style quick service restaurant under the Liao Xiangji brand and the city-state. Again, any thoughts on the move?
0: Well, I guess good news for all the people who like to eat. It looks like Jumbo is serving up more than just chili crab now. They are adding a Chinese style quick service to the menu. And on a more serious note, right, I actually think that this is quite an interesting strategic move. Instead of building a new brand from scratch, right, Jumbo is actually partnering with Liao Xiangji, one of China's leading quick service restaurant operators. So on one hand, right, Jumbo actually bring its local market knowledge and operational experience, while Liao Xiangji brings a brand that is already proven itself in China. Of course, I mean, success isn't automatic. Execution is still the key, especially that Singapore F&B market is incredibly competitive, and what works in China doesn't always translate directly here. But of course, we have a good example as well, all the Xiang Xiang Ji and all the Mi Xie and things like that. So I see this as planting the seed for future growth rather than something that is going to transform earnings immediately.
1: I see. And finally, then let's wrap up by looking at currencies. The US dollar got a boost from a sharp rise in treasury yields. It also pushed the yen to a 40-year trough today as traders braced for a crucial US jobs report and ramped up bets on an imminent Fed rate hike. Now, if we look at the dollar, that rose to a fresh top of 162.77 yen in the early Asian session, well above levels that prompted Japanese authorities to intervene a few months ago. Now, How do you expect the greenback to move against major currencies looking ahead to the latest US non-farm payrolls due tomorrow night?
0: Frankly, right, I will be a little bit cautious heading into the non-farm payroll report because I think this is one of those data points that could shift market expectations quite quickly. So right now, right, the US dollar is drawing support from higher treasury yields and the view that the Fed may have to keep interest rate higher for longer. So if the job reports come in stronger than expected, that could really reinforce that narrative, pushing you even higher and giving the US dollar another leg up. But on the other hand, right, if we are seeing signs that that the labor market is finally cooling down, market may start to price in a more dovish Fed, and we could probably see the dollar giving back some of its recent gains. And from an Asian perspective, right, I would also keep an eye on the Japanese yen. The currency has been under significant pressure, I would say, and it has weakened too rapidly again, in my opinion. And the market will naturally start talking about the possibility of verbal or even actual intervention from the Japanese authority. So my expectation is that, we probably see some heightened volatility ahead of this payroll release, but it will not be a clear one-way move.
1: I see lots to watch indeed. And thanks so much for joining us today, Dan. Once again, that was Dan Chung, investment specialist at Phillip Capital. And that's your business report this hour. I'm Chua Tien Tien.
2: 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Take a step back and reset with Lin Lee. A clear look at the stories shaping Singapore and the world, from current affairs to business and industry. 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
3: That's right. You're with me, Lin Lee, on Reset. How are you doing this Wednesday afternoon? Now, we're turning to something a little bit more serious. When someone you love becomes critically ill, life can change in an instant. Families are suddenly faced with fear, uncertainty, and some incredibly difficult decisions. A new initiative is asking a simple but powerful question. Can intensive care be more compassionate without compromising on treatment? What does a kinder, gentler ICU look like? And could it make a meaningful difference for thousands of patients and their families? Michelle Martin finds out more.
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4: What does a kinder ICU mean for you? We'd love to hear your thoughts at 88550893. It is such a distressing experience. It can be a very cold clinical experience, unfortunately, stepping into an ICU where life or death decisions are made at the intensive care unit. Did you know that an average of 20% of ICU patients pass away in the ICU while undergoing treatment? And the thing is, while palliative care might be introduced, it is often introduced too late. I just learned today that palliative care is meant not just for the patient, but also for the caregivers. So we're going to find out more about this new initiative, A Kinder ICU, and what that might mean for you as a patient or you as a caregiver the next time you step into an ICU. Tan Tock Seng Hospital and National University Hospital have launched this program centered around intentional gentleness. A patient-centered, human-centric model of care in the ICU. It is supported by the Lian Foundation. It's a four-year initiative that aims to integrate palliative care earlier in the journey. This means allowing critically ill patients to receive symptom relief and psychological support earlier in their journey, and also allowing for patients, caregivers or family members to receive psychological support. Also, I'm curious to hear about gentleness in communication and how that might might filter through this program as well. As we say, welcome to Ms. Lauren, who is Program Director at the Lien Foundation. How are you this morning?
5: Good. Thank you for having us on.
4: Thank you for coming by. And joining us is Adjunct Associate Professor Poi Chu Hui, who is Clinical Lead of ICU Palliative Care Service, Senior Consultant, Department of Palliative Medicine at Tan Tock Seng Hospital, still in her scrubs. Thank you very much for coming by.
6: Thank you so much, Michelle, for having us.
4: Wonderful to meet you both. Lauren, what convinced the Lien Foundation that change was needed in the ICU and a kinder ICU? What does that mean?
5: Lien Foundation has supported palliative care for more than two decades. In the recent years, we have shifted our focus upstream to early palliative care. We supported 13 programs in the recent years where we integrate, where there's palliative care integrated early across different medical specialties like the ICU setting. This area is dear to us because when you have palliative care delivered earlier in the disease journey, there's a lot more time for suffering to be reduced. So for this program, what we heard from the two hospitals is that ICUs are a place of high suffering. There's a lot of distress, anxiety. The patient condition can change suddenly. At NUH, it was the ICU nurses who led the effort. They saw there was a lot of need on the ground, and they took it upon themselves to learn palliative care and integrate it into their ICU. At Tan Tock Seng, palliative care has been very established in the ICU for many years. But even then, patients are referred to Dr. Poi and her team a median of 3 days before death. So that's not a lot of time at all. And so it was clear to us that we needed to bring palliative care earlier into the ICU experience.
4: Can we take a step back and explain what palliative care means for the listener? I mean, traditionally, maybe we associate it with drugs that allow for suffering to be appeased or ameliorated to some extent. Is there a broader definition of palliative care?
6: Yeah, thanks, Michelle, for your question. So palliative care actually can be given upstream in any clinical setting. If you look at World Health Organization's definition of palliative care, it is actually a good clinical care given to any patient suffering from life-threatening illnesses and also to support their loved ones. And if you look, take a step back and look at our patients who are admitted to ICU, all of our critically ill patients actually suffer from life-threatening illnesses. So in this broad definition, palliative care actually can go hand in hand in the care of any critically ill patients right at the moment whereby the patient is admitted to the hospital. And with the intensity of palliative care increases, if the patient is really not doing well towards the end of life, and bereavement support to be continued for the loved ones who are going to live on with their patients passing on.
4: Okay.
6: So with that kind of definition, it really is about, you know, having distressing symptoms such as pain, breathlessness, agitation, confusion that is associated with the underlying critical illnesses identified earlier and managed properly. This is also a period whereby the patient's family members are very, very uncertain. They are literally thrown into, you know, a crisis, and they need to be supported. They need earlier and timely conversations and also difficult conversation on what is best for their loved ones. And there will also be other aspects whereby if patients is actually having very refractory, very severe distressing symptoms, we bring in the earlier specialist, we bring in specialist, palliative care specialists earlier in the care of this group of patients. So palliative care really can be practiced by any clinicians caring for any patients suffering from life-threatening illnesses with training, with educations, and through this we can support their patients and family properly.
4: So when we talk about kinder ICU, what do we mean by kinder?
5: That's interesting because it took us a while to land on the program name. But I think
4: it's a great name.
5: Yeah, thank you. I think kindness in the ICU, actually there's a lot of work that's already been done by both hospitals. So I want to acknowledge that, and it's great what the teams are doing. But so often kindness is dependent on just luck, the right nurse at the right shift and the right moment. And so it was important for us in this program that we built in a more intentional way so that kindness will have space and build it into the routine. So for example, with this program, at least once a shift, the nurses will check on the patients to make sure that no symptoms go unmissed. For example, checking on nonverbal cues like grimaces. But oftentimes, kindness is just a million small things, many of them goes unnoticed. We're doing an interesting design process with a Stuck Agency right now, and to understand what really matters to the families and the patients in the ICU. And interestingly, there are two things that matter. One is acknowledgement, one is clarity. So what acknowledgement means is at the end of the day, families just want to feel seen. So small things like a nurse who comes in to pop in their head and say, hello, how are you doing? I'm busy. That matters to what families feel. Or also giving them some validation that, oh, wow, I can see you really care for your dad or your mom. Or a doctor who kneels down by the bedside and looks the patient in the eye to have a conversation. In terms of clarity, so much needed in a place where there is high uncertainty, and living in that uncertainty can be very painful. So kindness could look like a nurse reassuring the loved one that, don't worry, we will reach out to you when there's news. Or even telling the loved one that there is no update. That in itself can be reassuring.
4: You might have an experience in an ICU. What does a kinder ICU mean for you? We'd love to include your voice as well in our conversation at 88550893. I think for most people, the ICU is a daunting space, very clinical space. There are strange noises because, as you mentioned, alarms are going off all the time. So, you know, not exactly a space there that can calm a person in the midst of having to make life or death decisions, or, you know, decisions that could impact their loved ones in a big way. But beyond clinical treatment, what aspect of the family experience are we trying to improve?
6: I think most importantly, we have got to recognize that family members are in a state of shock, and many of them are in different stages of grieving. I always feel that the ICU admission is always, it's like akin to throwing a big snowball down here at a fast speed, and having had the family members to grapple with the news of what's happening. It's just uncertain because patients' condition may change within minutes. Sometimes what seems to be stable, a new complication sets in. Within minutes, the patient's condition become unstable again. I think the experience is, many of my patients' family share with me that it is like a roller coaster to them, and many of them share with me that their mind is in a blank. So in those kind of circumstances, I think most importantly, family members need a lot of timely updates, updating about what's going on, the progress, and also updating them that we do not have all the answers at this point in time. There's so much uncertainty. The other most important crucial part of the conversation is about knowing who this person is behind the machines and lines, because a lot of times our patients can no longer communicate. We can no longer find out from the patients what is it that he likes in his healthier years. So in front of, with the family members, we always find out who is your father, what is important to him, what does he enjoy, and what matters most to him. Because if it comes to a time where the patient is no longer able to be back to how he was like before because of very catastrophic life threatening illnesses, he's no longer able to communicate, he will be dependent on the machines. Is this going to be the quality of life that the patient would have accept till the end of life?
4: So actually helping the family members think through key decisions by reminding them who the patient is and what his wishes were.
6: Correct.
4: And supporting them in that way.
6: Yes.
4: How do healthcare teams, you know, identify discomforts in patients and who cannot speak for themselves? Because I understand the program calls for earlier engagement with caregivers.
6: Yes.
4: Right.
6: Yeah. So generally, we use validated international tools to help us make assessment, because a lot of these patients are uncommunicative. So we look at nonverbal cues, we look at the heart rate, we look at the blood pressure, and we also look at the patient's facial expression, like for example, whether they have a look of fear, whether they're grimacing, or sometimes even assess the patient's muscle tension. Because if there is any tensed up muscle, it means that the patient is actually in a lot of discomfort.
4: Now, when we think of ICU, we think of definitely clinical space. People are not thinking art, and they're certainly not thinking music. But this program will introduce art therapy and music therapy and maybe even legacy work. Can you talk to us about it?
5: Sure. I think art and music therapy is something that will be introduced to this program, because especially for patients that are non-communicative, and so many of the ICU patients are that way, it's because you need to find an alternative channel for families to connect with their loved ones, especially for younger kids who are unable to express themselves and they need a way to process their emotions.
6: Just recently, I've got a very young mother who's less than 30 years old and collapsed suddenly from a cardiac arrest. She was dying in the ICU. And we found out from the husband, who was actively grieving, that there was a one-year-old little boy who kept calling mama and couldn't find the mother because the mother was in the hospital. We got in the music therapist. He actually helped us record the mother's heartbeat digitally and put it as a form of remembrance for the little baby. Mm. And we also weave in patients' favorite songs into the heartbeat as well.
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3: Hey there, great to have you join me on Reset. This is Lin Lee. Earlier on Viewpoint, I spoke with Justin Demon and Irvin Han, the executive producer and co-director behind The Violinist, just days after the film made history by winning the top prize at Annecy, which is widely regarded as the world's most prestigious animation film festival. We talked about the years behind the film, staying true to a Singapore story, and what that landmark win could mean for the future of animation here. We will have highlights of that conversation at around 3 o'clock if you missed the earlier one. So not to worry. But coming up after the news, it's AI and Me, Week in AI. We'll be looking at four developments making headlines this week, from OpenAI's move into custom AI chips and lots more. Stay with us on Money FM 89.3.

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1: These are your news headlines. I'm Shahzad Haq. Major data center and cloud service operators in Singapore could face fines of up to $1 million, or 10% of their annual local turnover, under proposed new laws to strengthen digital infrastructure. The proposed digital infrastructure bill would require operators to meet higher standards for cybersecurity, business continuity, and incident reporting. The Ministry of Digital Development and Information and IMDA say data centers and cloud services support essential services, including digital banking, ride-hailing and e-commerce. The bill follows several major outages since 2023 and aims to strengthen operational resilience. Singapore has retained its place among the world's wealthiest economies, ranking sixth in average wealth per adult. According to the UBS Global Wealth Report 2026, average wealth per adult reached over $520,000 US, or about 682,000 Singapore dollars. The number of US dollar millionaires here also grew 2.2% to 244,000. Financial assets accounted for 63.8% of gross wealth in Singapore. In world news, Iran says it will not hold direct talks with senior U.S. envoys, casting doubt on prospects for a lasting peace deal. Tehran says both sides must first agree on the terms of a ceasefire signed 2 weeks ago before discussing its nuclear program. U.S. envoys Jared Kushner and Steve Witkoff are in Doha, but Qatar says they will meet mediators, not Iranian officials. Shipping has partially resumed through the Strait of Hormuz, which carries about one-fifth of the world's oil and liquefied natural gas. Iran says it has the right to manage shipping with Oman, while Washington opposes any plan to impose transit tolls. A man who drove into a crowd celebrating Mexico's Football World Cup victory in Cabo San Lucas has died from injuries he sustained in the incident. 17 people were injured when the crash happened on June 25th after Mexico's win over the Czech Republic. Authorities say the driver accelerated after his car was surrounded by people who were blocking the road and putting physical pressure on the vehicle. The car struck several pedestrians before crashing into bollards. The driver died on June 30th, less than a week after the incident. 5 people, including the driver, were still in hospital as of June 27th. Meanwhile, Mexico are through to the FIFA World Cup round of 16 after a 2-0 win over Ecuador. Julian Quiñones and Raul Jimenez scored inside the opening 32 minutes. Mexico have yet to concede at this tournament. France also advanced earlier in the day, beating Sweden 3-0. Kylian Mbappe scored twice to move level with Lionel Messi on 6 goals. Norway reached the last 16 after Erling Haaland's 86th-minute winner sealed a 2-1 victory over Ivory Coast. They face Brazil next.
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0: Weather.
2: To expect cloudy skies throughout the afternoon with temperatures sitting a high of 34 degrees Celsius and a low cool of 25 degrees Celsius.
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0: Traffic.
2: There's roadworks on the TPE towards the SLE after Sengkang East Road, and there's also roadworks on the PIE towards Changi after the BKE.
0: If you see anything on the roads that we might have missed, send us a WhatsApp message at 8855-0893, but only when you're safely parked.
4: A traffic update from ICA. Heavy departure traffic at Woodlands Checkpoint due to tailback from Malaysia. Delays are expected and motorists are advised to check traffic conditions before embarking on their journey. Follow ICA Facebook for more updates.
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5: Welcome back to Reset. It's Lin Lee keeping you company this Wednesday afternoon. I hope you're having a great day so far. Now, imagine a Singapore film being nominated for an Oscar. That's the kind of milestone we were talking about earlier on Viewpoint. I spoke with Justin Duman and Irvin Han, the executive producer and co-director behind the film The Violinist, fresh from their historic win at NSC, which is widely regarded as the highest honor in animation. If you missed that conversation, don't worry, we'll bring you the highlights at 3 o'clock. But first, it's AI and Me, Week in AI. From custom AI chips to brain-to-text research, we'll be looking at how AI is moving beyond clever tools and becoming part of the infrastructure around us. That's up next.

0: It's not the future, it's already here. AI and Me, making sense of artificial intelligence in real life.
1: Welcome to AI and Me, Week in AI, where we round up some of the biggest developments in artificial intelligence this week. It feels like there's a new AI headline almost every day, but every now and then a few stories emerge that hint at where the technology is really heading. This week, we saw companies investing not just in smarter AI, but in the hardware, the people and the research that could shape the next chapter of AI. Let's start with one of the biggest names in AI. OpenAI is reportedly working with semiconductor company Broadcom to develop its own custom AI chip. Now, this is a pretty significant development because OpenAI has traditionally relied on chips from NVIDIA to train and run its AI models. The problem is that NVIDIA's chips have become incredibly sought after. You know, as demand for AI has exploded, they've become one of the hottest commodities in the tech industry. And by developing its own chips, OpenAI can now reduce costs, improve performance, and become less dependent on one single supplier. It's also part of a broader trend. Increasingly, the biggest AI companies don't just want to build the software. They also want greater control over the hardware that powers it. Now, to my next story, I think Amazon Web Services is investing $1 billion to create a new business unit that will embed AI engineers directly inside their customers' organizations. Wow, instead of simply selling AI services, Amazon wants these specialists to work alongside companies to help them identify where AI is making sense. They're going to redesign their workflows and train employees to use the technology effectively. Good idea, right? It's an acknowledgement that many organizations have moved beyond asking whether they should use AI. The bigger challenge now is figuring out how to use it well. Technology on its own doesn't really transform a business. People, processes, and culture matter just as much. And, well, Amazon clearly sees an opportunity to help companies bridge that gap. Now, for perhaps the most futuristic story this week, Meta has unveiled research that uses AI to translate brain activity into text without surgery or implants. Researchers they were able to analyze brain signals captured outside the body and reconstruct what someone was trying to type. Now, before anyone starts worrying about mind-reading technology, it's worth stressing that this is probably still very much early-stage research, as far as I understand, or carried out under carefully controlled lab conditions. But if, you know, the technology continues to improve, the potential is just huge. Imagine helping someone who has just lost the ability to speak after a stroke, or someone living with some sort of motor neuron disease, communicate simply by thinking about the words they want to say. It's amazing, right? It's magic almost. It's a reminder that while AI often dominates headlines for changing the way we work, some of its most meaningful applications could also end up being in healthcare. You know, as always, if you have any thoughts on any of these stories, do text in 8855-0893 and be part of this conversation. Now, I also want to talk about something that's happening at home. OCBC is saying it plans to hire around 600 relationship managers as part of its push to become what it calls an AI native bank. At first glance, that might sound surprising. If AI is becoming more capable, why are you hiring more people, right? The bank says AI will take over more routine and administrative work, giving relationship managers more time to focus on customers, offer advice, and build stronger relationships. Now, that's become a common theme across many industries, not just in banking. Rather than replacing every job, AI is increasingly being used to remove repetitive tasks so people can spend more time on work that requires judgment, trust and human interaction. I think we talked about this yesterday as well on our Industry Insight segment, where we talked about how AI is helping to remove the repetitive tasks and so that medical practitioners can spend more time with patients. So for this case, for customers, much of that AI may operate quietly behind the scenes. The experience may simply become faster and smoother and more personalized. And those are some of the stories making headlines this week in terms of the world of AI. And taken together, they show that AI is continuing to evolve on multiple fronts. Companies investing in chips that power AI, businesses figuring out how to put AI to work, researchers pushing the boundaries of what's possible. And closer to home, we're seeing AI becoming part of everyday banking services. Which story caught your attention the most? Was it OpenAI designing its own chips, or Amazon sending AI engineers into companies, or Meta's brain-to-text breakthrough, or OCBC's push to become an AI-native bank? Mine is definitely Meta's brain-to-text breakthrough. Well, that's amazing. I'd love to hear what you think. You can text or send me a voice note on WhatsApp at 8855-0893. That's 8855-0893. And if there's an AI story you'd like us to feature in a future edition of AI and Me, let me know. I'd love to hear what's on your radar. And this has been AI and Me. I'm Lin Lee.
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2: These are your news headlines. I'm Shahzad Haque. Major data center and cloud service operators in Singapore could face fines of up to $1 million, or 10% of their annual local turnover, under proposed new laws to strengthen digital infrastructure. The proposed digital infrastructure bill would require operators to meet higher standards for cybersecurity, business continuity, and incident reporting. The Ministry of Digital Development and Information and IMDA say data centers and cloud services support essential services, including digital banking, ride-hailing and e-commerce. The bill follows several major outages since 2023 and aims to strengthen operational resilience. Singapore has retained its place among the world's wealthiest economies, ranking sixth in average wealth per adult. According to the UBS Global Wealth Report 2026, average wealth per adult reached over $520,000 US, or about 682,000 Singapore dollars. The number of US dollar millionaires here also grew 2.2% to 244,000. Financial assets accounted for 63.8% of gross wealth in Singapore. In world news, Iran says it will not hold, according to the UBS Global Wealth Report 2026, average wealth.

0: they will meet mediators, not Iranian officials. Shipping has partially resumed through the Strait of Hormuz, which carries about one-fifth of the world's oil and liquefied natural gas. Iran says it has the right to manage shipping with Oman, while Washington opposes any plan to impose transit tolls. A man who drove into a crowd celebrating Mexico's Football World Cup victory in Cabo San Lucas has died from injuries he sustained in the incident. 17 people were injured when the crash happened on June 25th after Mexico's win over the Czech Republic. Authorities say the driver accelerated after his car was surrounded by people who were blocking the road and putting physical pressure on the vehicle. The car struck several pedestrians before crashing into bollards. The driver died on June 30th, less than a week after the incident. 5 people, including the driver, were still in hospital as of June 27th. Meanwhile, Mexico are through to the FIFA World Cup round of 16 after a 2-0 win over Ecuador. Julian Quiñones and Raul Jimenez scored inside the opening 32 minutes. Mexico have yet to concede at this tournament. France also advanced earlier in the day, beating Sweden 3-0. Kylian Mbappe scored twice to move level with Lionel Messi on 6 goals. Norway reached the last 16 after Erling Haaland's 86th-minute winner sealed a 2-1 victory over Ivory Coast. They face Brazil next.
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2: There's a vehicle breakdown on the TPE towards the PIE after Punggol Road, and another vehicle breakdown on the KPE towards the ECP after Tampines Road, so do avoid lane one there.
1: If you see anything on the roads that we might have missed, send us a WhatsApp message at 8855-0893, but only when you're safely parked. 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
2: Good afternoon, and you're tuning in to the Business Report with me, Chua Tian Tian, as we take you through the latest moves and views in the world of business and finance as you navigate the second half of your workday. Now, this hour, we'll discuss how Asian equities rose after capping their best quarter in 17 years as a rally in chip makers and signs of U.S. economic resilience fueled optimism about corporate earnings. Plus, news surrounding SGX-listed Frasers Centrepoint Trust and Jumbo Group. Well, let's start with regional movements, where Asian equities rose earlier after capping their best quarter in 17 years. Now, this as a rally in chip makers and signs of U.S. economic resilience fueled optimism about corporate earnings. Now, earlier stocks advanced in Japan and Taiwan, lifting the MSCI Asia Pacific Index 0.3%. The gains came after a tech-fueled rally lifted U.S. stocks and a gauge of semiconductors. Markets in Hong Kong are closed for a public holiday. Now, Brent, meanwhile, edged 0.5% higher to around $73.30 a barrel in early Asian trading, recouping some of the losses from the previous day that were driven by expectations that the US-Iran ceasefire would hold. Investors have looked past geopolitical tensions as fresh data reinforced the view that the US economy remains resilient. Now, steady U.S. consumer spending and a still solid labor market have helped ease concerns that higher energy prices and trade uncertainty would derail growth, bolstering confidence also that companies can continue delivering strong earnings. Now, yesterday's economic reports also showed U.S. job openings were little changed in May, signaling that labor demand remained steady, while consumer confidence edged higher in June as lower petrol prices helped offset concerns about the job market. And Federal Reserve policymakers also voted unanimously to leave interest rates steady at last month's meeting, which was the first, if you recall, led by Chairman Kevin Warsh. And steady employment data, as well as elevated inflation readings, they have raised expectations that the Fed may need to raise rates later this year to tame price pressures, and officials will hold their next policy meeting at the end of July, end of this month, that is. And elsewhere, let's turn our attention to gold trading just under $4,000 an ounce, and a Bloomberg gauge of the US dollar edged up for a second day while treasuries inched up.

0: and the yield on the benchmark 10-year fell 1 basis point to 4.46%. Earlier, I spoke with Dan Chang, investment specialist at Phillip Capital, to get his take on Asian equity movements today.
1: Well, I think I'll probably look at it from two angles. First, I think this rally is being driven by improving confidence, not just optimism. Investors are seeing signs that the US economy remain surprisingly resilient, while demand for the AI infrastructure and semiconductor is still very strong. So market with very strong tech presence tend to benefit. Yeah, but that's it, right? Not every market is moving in the same direction. Market like Japan and Taiwan, which have significant exposure to the chip supply chain, have continued to outperform. But at the same time, right, we did see some weakness in South Korea. And to me, I think that's a reminder that, after such a strong run to the year, some investors are naturally taking profits. Yeah, and from the second angle, right, I think what impressed me is how market have managed to climb despite all the uncertainty we have seen over the years, from geopolitical tension to trade concerns to interest rate uncertainty. And it tells me that investors are becoming more focused on corporate earnings and business fundamentals rather than just reacting to headlines. And I think that's it, right? But yeah. I won't get carried away yet. Market has still, it's still a very strong run, but we should still expect periods of profit taking and volatility along the way.
0: And back home in Singapore, investors continue to monitor developments out of two SGX listed counters, namely Frasers Centrepoint Trust and Jumbo Group. Now, for Frasers Centrepoint Trust, the Real Estate Investment Trust, or REIT, is divesting White Sands Mall for $467 million, which represents an 8.4% premium over a May 31st independent valuation. Now, the divestment of the Pasir Ris Mall is expected to be completed around the 30th of September. The manager said yesterday that it intends to use the estimated net proceeds of about $454.1 million to repay debt after accounting for divestment related expenses of about $2.8 million. And over to Jumbo Group. Well, a wholly owned subsidiary of the seafood restaurant operator, as well as China's Lao Xiangji, have agreed to incorporate a joint venture company in Singapore. Now, it'll establish and operate Chinese style quick service restaurants under the Lao Xiangji brand and the city-state. And Jumbo said yesterday that Lao Xiangji holds the rights to the Lao Xiangji trademarks and trade names, as well as the franchisor for Singapore. And there you have it. That's your business report. This hour, I'm Chua Tian Tian.
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3: Former auditor turned entrepreneur, and now she's part of the Joyful Investors, Hazel Soon. Welcome to Money and Me. How are you?
4: Hi, Michelle. It's a pleasure to be here with you today.
3: Oh, we're going to be talking about China, specifically investing in China, looking beyond the big names like Alibaba and Tencent, understanding a couple of the key indices, and also looking closer at the AI race and who's ahead. Is it the US? Is it China? We've got all that wrapped up for you. But first, are you ready to take the investing blind box test?
4: Sure.
3: Questions that come out of nowhere that I've heard investors talk about. So here we go. OpenAI, the confidential filing of OpenAI, the company behind ChatGPT, has triggered huge interest among retail investors. Do you think that OpenAI is an investment in AI or an investment in infrastructure spending?
4: Well, I would say when it comes to looking at OpenAI, the investment, the IPO, it's really important for investors to still stay disciplined when it comes to that. Because a lot of, usually when you have IPOs, right, there's a lot of interest, a lot of attention.
3: From day one, yeah.
4: Yes, and it's very easy for people to get too hyped up sometimes, especially now that AI is the hottest topic in town. Yeah. So when it comes to the OpenAI IPO or even any others that are upcoming in time to come, I think investors have to really be careful to pay attention to the financial quality.
3: In terms of that, how do investors figure out valuations when profits are uncertain?
4: Oh, yes, you are right. So when profits are uncertain, that's where valuation metrics like PE will be tough, right, for us to be looking at. And that's where sometimes we look at the PS ratio also, the price to sales ratio. So these are some of the key valuation metrics that, yes, investors can actually pay attention to help them understand better. And also, in addition to valuation, I would say, when it comes to the quality of the financials, we want to look out for more consistency.
3: Consistency. Okay.
4: Yes.
3: Got it. Love that. All right, let's talk about the second question in our blind box. Rotation out of tech. A lot of investors that I speak with are discussing healthcare and financials. Do you think those might be the next leadership sectors?
4: In fact, personally, I would say I do look at healthcare, financials, aside from technology. And rotation of funds in the markets is something that is actually always happening. So there will be a period where you see, oh, everyone's talking about technology. But at some point where the technology prices starts to fall, that's where the funds are actually rotating elsewhere. It could be healthcare, it could be financials, it could even be consumer stocks as well.
3: Yeah.
4: So the key is be diversified. So as an investor, right, we do want to have a portfolio that has diversification among all of those different sectors. And the thing is, I do believe that even right now, in this age where we're talking about AI, some of the healthcare names, financial names, they are also important because they're going to be adopting AI in the enterprises.
3: Exactly.
4: And that will help to boost their productivity, their efficiency as well.
3: Oh, good point. Last blind box question, and then we'll go to our planned topic of the day.
4: All right.
3: What could kill the AI rally? So is the, you know, people are wondering what event, Hazel, would cause you to reduce your AI exposure?
4: I would say it's actually hype. For me, I look a lot on investor psychology. So when the prices have actually gone up by too much and the rally when it's too overextended, that's where I want to be careful and take on a more defensive mode.
3: Really?
4: Yeah. Yes. Because for myself, as someone, I look at technical analysis, right? So when it comes to buying, I tend to like to buy when people don't like to buy.
3: When things are calm.
4: Yes.
3: That's when you like to buy.
4: Or when people are fearful.
3: Ah, okay.
4: Oh, that's when I can get to buy at great discounts in the markets.
3: Right.
4: But when things have all gone up and when I see...
3: Going up very quickly.
4: Yes. And I think one indicator is where you realize, hey, everyone around you are all talking about AI.
3: Yeah.
4: Yes. Even when you're taking the taxis, the uncles are talking to you about AI or any other people on the streets where, you know, or people who might not be as... financially well-versed, and they're also talking about investing in AI. That's usually a very good indicator for us as an investor that, oh, maybe we have to be careful.
3: Interesting.
4: Yes.
3: Hazel Soon is my guest. She's co-founder and chief trainer at The Joyful Investors. They have lots of free courses as well that you can take part in if you'd like to get a hang of investing. You can learn technical analysis with them.
4: Yes.
3: You can learn about ETF investing with them.
4: Yes, and also REITs.
3: Oh, our favorite topics. All right, let's talk about China Tech. As we decided to today, when many investors hear the word China Tech, they think Alibaba and Tencent. Is there a broader landscape that we should be paying attention to today?
4: Definitely. In fact, I would say that today, the China tech landscape has really improved a lot. But it's really normal. It's really normal for investors to be more focused on names like Alibaba, Tencent, because of a very simple reason. They are very close to consumers' hearts. I mean, even myself, as I'm in Singapore, I do use some of the apps.
3: Really?
4: Yes, I have used before Taobao, which is by Alibaba. Or even when you travel down to China.
3: You need to use Alibaba.
4: If you don't use apps like Tencent, WeChat.
3: It's
4: hard to survive there in China without some of this, what they call super apps.
3: Yeah.
4: And that's why these are the names that investors might be more acquainted to. But having said that, the whole technology ecosystem in China, it extends all the way to what's happening behind the scenes, such as the infrastructure that's powering this whole digital ecosystem, and all the way down to all of these consumer-facing applications that we do know about. So it is a much broader landscape.
3: Can you give us some specific examples
4: of
3: companies in this landscape?
4: Sure. To be able to understand this, I think a good way is to categorize it into hard tech versus soft tech. Yes. So when it comes to hard tech, it's more of the physical, tangible side of the technology ecosystem. So let's say we talk about a smartphone that almost everyone has today. But how does a smartphone work? Actually, it's the chips inside that's powering the smartphone. So the companies that are related to this chip manufacturing, they are part of the hard tech side. Or even today, nowadays, if you notice on the streets in Singapore, we see more and more EVs, right?
3: Oh, yeah.
4: Yes, yes, EVs. So the batteries inside these EVs, they are also under the hard tech side. So the manufacturing companies of the EV batteries. Yeah, so that's hard tech. But soft tech, on the other hand, would be names like Alibaba, Tencent, where they focus more on one thing is user experience. The other is they have usually more scalable digital solutions. So if you look at an application, it's just one application that's built, but it supports millions of users, right? And it's very focused on a very good user interface and experience. So these are the soft tech side of the technology ecosystem.
3: In terms of significance, though, as an investor, if you're thinking Alibaba, Tencent, and have not widened beyond that, your viewpoint, are there any other companies in the hard tech side of the equation that you're mentioning that sort of rival the significance of Alibaba and Tencent?
4: Oh, yes. I would say there are. But these are the names that maybe not a lot of people have heard about yet. Because actually, one interesting point I would like to share is this. Investors, they do know about hard tech. It's not that they don't know, but they have been focusing on the hard tech in the US. Yeah, but there are equivalents in China as well. So take, for example, one of these, if you're looking at the US, one of the top favorite companies that people are talking about is NVIDIA, right? So what's the equivalent of NVIDIA in China, for example? That would be companies like Huawei, Cambricon Technologies. Yeah, but Huawei is not listed. So investors cannot invest in them directly in that sense. But for Cambricon Technologies, it is commonly seen as the NVIDIA of China. And it is very important because China is now trying to increase their self-sufficiency when it comes to science and technology. Yeah. So Cambricon Technology will be something that will be a company that is very important. Aside from that, we also have names like, earlier I talked about EV, right? CATL. Yeah. CATL is a very important company because it's actually the world's largest EV battery maker. So maybe more people might hear about Tesla, BYD, but actually CATL is the largest EV battery maker. The second largest is BYD. So these are the companies that are actually there.
3: But not talked about often.
4: Yes,
3: well, not talked about often. Well,
4: yes. Yes, CATL.
3: Cambricon, maybe not.
4: Yes, yes, yes. Mm. Yeah, aside from that, another one would be SMIC. SMIC, to understand what SMIC does, think about TSMC. Mm-hmm. Yes, so TSMC is the world's largest chip foundry. As for SMIC, it's the largest in China.
3: A foundry?
4: Yes, it's a chip foundry. So basically, it does the manufacturing of your chips that other companies design. So basically, there is actually a China equivalent for a lot of these giants, tech giants that we do know of in the US side.
3: Fascinating. If investors want access to these themes, but they're not comfortable selecting individual stocks, is there a way to access China's hard tech sector?
4: For sure, that would be. And I would think one of the easiest way is to make use of ETFs, exchange-traded funds, because there are actually a number of ETFs that do give us exposure to China tech. But of course, different ETFs, they might have different makeup. So if you're looking for, say, a pure hard tech play in China, then one of the ETFs on the list is this ETF called CSOP, CSI Star and Chinex 50 ETF. The ticker is SCY, is actually listed on the Singapore Stock Exchange. So the good thing is you can actually trade in SGD. You don't need to worry about the Forex conversion fees. Yeah, so that will give you really total exposure to the top 50 largest hard tech companies in China right now.
3: Interesting.
4: Yeah, but let's say if you would like to have exposure to both hard tech plus soft tech side, there are ETFs that do give us exposure to both together in China. One of them that I could think of is this CQQQ, Invesco China Tech ETF, that's listed in the US site. Yeah, so it does give us the exposure to both the hard tech plus the soft tech. Yeah, so these are some of course, this list is non-exhaustive, but these are some of the options that investors can look at. And it does really help because, you know, for ETFs, one thing that I really like about it is that it has this self-cleansing mechanism whereby even if you are an investor who doesn't want to be too active in picking and changing your portfolio makeup, the ETF will do it for you. Because over time, as the leaders change, they will also change the allocation. So usually the highest allocation will go to the top companies, the top leaders. Whereas for some of the weaker players, either they will kick out totally out of the index or they will take a smaller allocation.
3: That's the beauty of ETFs. You don't have to watch it like a hawk and yes. wait for the pot to overboil because it self-corrects.
4: Yes, yes, yes. So that is something that will be a very important benefit for investors who wants to get exposure to China tech, but you are not clear of the individual names or you don't want to be too active when it comes to managing the entire portfolio and picking, going in and out. Yeah.
3: But of course, the upside is different versus you getting into NVIDIA in 2012.
4: Yes, yes. So there will always be pros and cons.
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7: Welcome back to Reset with me, Lin Lee. Now, I've got a question for all the movie lovers out there. What's one film you will never forget watching on the big screen? Is it, I don't know, Titanic or Harry Potter, Avengers Endgame, or perhaps it was your very first date at the movies? I'm just asking because one of Singapore's most familiar cinemas is about to close its doors. Have you heard? Golden Village has announced that its Plaza Singapura outlet will cease operations on August 16, after 28 years, as the mall undergoes a major revamp. Wow. Six of its cinema halls will stop screenings even earlier on the 2nd of August. You know, if I remember correctly, this was Golden Village's first multiplex along the popular Orchard Road shopping belt. You know, I'm very sure for many of us, GV Plaza wasn't just another cinema. It was where we queued for blockbuster premieres, escaped the afternoon heat, celebrated birthdays, went on first dates, and probably shared many, many unforgettable movie moments with family and friends. So sad, right? Which brings me to my question. What's the first movie you watched at GV Plaza? Or one movie you remember watching there? Or if you've never been to GV Plaza, what's the one film that left the biggest impression on you when you saw it on the big screen? Text me, or better still, send me a voice note on WhatsApp at 8855-0893. I'd love to hear your movie memories. And speaking of movies, coming up at 3 o'clock, we'll replay the highlights of my Viewpoint conversation with co-director Irvin Han and executive producer Justin Dimon, fresh from their historic win at the NSC International Animation Film Festival for The Violinist. We spoke about what it takes for a Singapore film to capture the imagination of audiences around the world, why staying true to a local story can actually give it universal appeal, and what this landmark win means for the future of Singapore's animation industry. That's coming up at 3 o'clock right here on Reset. Stay with us.

0: 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A clear look at the stories shaping Singapore and the world, from current affairs to business and industry. 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
1: Very good Wednesday afternoon to you. You're with me, Lin Lee, on Reset. Now, Singapore's animation industry has been celebrating a historic achievement over the past few days. The Violinist became the first Singapore-produced animated feature to win the prestigious Kristal Award at the Annecy International Animation Film Festival. Now, it is the highest honour in the feature film competition at what is regarded as one of the world's most prestigious animation festivals. And according to the Straits Times, the team is now preparing a Mandarin dub so it can compete at Taiwan's prestigious Golden Horse Awards later this year. So exciting, right? Now, earlier today on Viewpoint, I sat down with director Irvin Han and executive producer Justin Demon to talk about the decade-long journey behind the film, why they believed a story rooted in Singapore's history could resonate with audiences around the world, and what this landmark win means for the future of Singapore's animation industry. We also explored an intriguing question. To me, it's very exciting. Could The Violinist become Singapore's first genuine Oscar contender? Here are the highlights.
0: 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Same story, different lens. 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
1: It has been a remarkable few days for Singapore animation. Just last week, The Violinist became the first Singapore-led animated feature to win the Kristal for Best Feature at Annecy, widely regarded as the world's most prestigious animation film festival. The film also took home the award for Best Original Soundtrack. It is a big milestone for Singapore animation and recognition for a story rooted in Singapore and Southeast Asia. I'm very excited to welcome my two guests today. In the studio are executive producer Justin Demon at Robot Playground Media and co-director and co-writer Irvin Han. Justin, Irvin, very big congratulations and welcome to the program.
2: Thanks for having us.
1: Okay, it's been a few days now since Annecy. I'm sure the whirlwind has probably eased just a little and you've had a chance to reflect on everything that's happened. When you look back now, what has this achievement come to mean to each of you? Who wants to go first?
2: I'll go first.
1: Okay.
2: For me, it's been a 10th year journey, right? The project really began as a short film. Mm-hmm. That we produced for SG50, so right. That was 11 years ago, mm-hmm. right? And ever since that short film came out, we've had, you know, strong responses, right? And the idea was always to produce a feature film for our studio. And for the first feature film from our studio, you know, for me, it always had to be about a story about who we are and where we come from. And we thought that short film was a good one to develop into a feature. So it's been a 10th year journey. I think I'm most gratified for the team that we have in Singapore that's grown and mature as artists and as filmmakers. So it's still singing, to be honest. So, you know, we'll see how this week goes. And
1: I'm sure you're so tired from the entire, you know, trip.
2: In the best way,
1: yeah. And you, Justin?
3: Well, you know, after, you know, got the news of winning, I remember a conversation that someone had with me a bit more than 10 years ago about asking about, why are you making films in Singapore? Like, obviously, you know, only certain kinds of films will make money here. Certain kinds of films only will be watched here. And for the more than like 10 years, I've been kind of really focused on local creators, you know, local talent, local stories, local IPs, and knowing, you know, there's a strong belief that it will actually go global and there's a market for it overseas. So one of the things that validated this whole thing is seeing how such a culturally specific and historically specific story like Violinist resonated so much. And it just really proves that, you know, a good story really makes everything come together, but also having a sound hits, having great talent and a stronger talent ecosystem around them is important to be able to help transport those good stories around us. So I'm just happy that, you know, I didn't take the advice of certain people 10 plus years ago.
1: Well, we're all happy, and yeah. I'm going to say it again. Before we went to air, I said it. I knew you'd win. the last time we spoke in May, I had a feeling you were going to win, you know, and, and that's why I preempted your PR team to say, we would like to speak to you.
3: That's why I didn't want to jinx anything by doing anything as well. But yes, we all had the belief.
1: Okay, Justin, when the Cristal was announced, were you genuinely surprised? No, right?
3: Well, okay, I'll put on my industry hat. You know, I'm always very practical about certain things. So when I first got the news, it was like early morning on Sunday, right? Yeah, Singapore time Sunday, So we were always just chatting about it. Said, you know, there's such huge marketing machines from so many big movies that in NSC, you know, I've already heard from my journalist friends, you know, how some of the machinations behind the scenes were. We were just quite happy that, you know, we won the best soundtrack, original soundtrack award. That itself was such a big validation because it really showed that there was a craftsmanship in the film that resonated very strongly, right?
1: But the screenings went very well as
3: Yes,
1: right?
3: Yes, 11 plus minutes of ovation at the end of it, which was unprecedented as well.
1: Okay.
3: So when they got the news, it was a real shock because it just means that we just cut through the noise with a very strong story, very strong characters, and just great direction.
1: Okay, and yourself?
2: Yeah, I mean, like, we won the Best Soundtrack Award the day before the main ceremony, right? And, you know, everyone was ecstatic, especially because the music is such a central part of the film. You know, to be recognized for that really is already a huge recognition for the film and its impact. The premiere screening on Monday was quite emotional. It was, we had a standing ovation. I didn't even track, but I was told about 10, 11 minutes, right?
1: Wow.
2: I come from series production, you know, we don't get applause after people watch a TV show. So this was quite new. And it was very emotional. And
1: what was that experience like?
2: I mean, it was a sea of people, about 1,000 people in the theater, and I was mainly just looking for my team. They are far behind, you know, but I couldn't find them. They saw me waving, but couldn't find them, and it was very emotional. And for the final ceremony, you know, to be honest, I didn't expect it. Right?
1: No, okay.
2: We saw some of the prizes being won by other films, and it was a very strong film for strong year for French animated films.
1: Right.
2: Many of them are absolutely superb.
1: Right.
2: But when the result came, I think it was truly a shock to me. But I was quickly awash with, you know, gratitude and humility and awe.
1: But festivals always have their own grapevine, though. You know, people quietly telling you, you've got a real chance, you're going to win. Did you hear any of that?
2: I don't know, but
1: were you trying very hard not to listen?
2: I have a good dose of imposter syndrome. I think that's healthy for a creative, right? So we just take it as it comes. And yep, so when it happened, it was totally unexpected, but obviously extremely, extremely grateful and humbled.
1: Okay.
3: One thing I would just say is, you know, one thing we believed in the film for a year plus is that it's really a film for the zeitgeist. And I think the festivals, the jury, the people who attended NSC really reacted to it because it was such a film for its time.
1: That's right. Irvin, you're telling a story spanning Singapore and Malaya from 1929 through the Japanese occupation while pitching largely to international financiers, you know, partners and audiences. How much latitude did you really have to tell that history on your own terms versus the pressure, sometimes perhaps unspoken, to make it more legible to overseas audience?
2: Yeah, the way I went about it, and, you know, obviously it was quite a challenge getting this, you know, finance, and, you know, we've gone to many markets, speak to many, many folks on the financial side, obviously. I never pitched it as a history lesson or even a history about Singapore. You know, I don't think that is what buyers necessarily look at. You know, they want a story. So the story has to work. You know, everything else, the context, the backdrop, you know, supports it. So I think that was very key. And, you know, it depends on who you're pitching to. An Asian investor who has a certain interest and passion for history or for, you know, historical events in this part of the world, then you lean a little bit more into that. If you're speaking to an Italian or a French buyer, it's a little different. As a development person, as a producer, not just a director, I think I'm always very mindful of that,
1: Was there ever a moment where you deliberately chose not to explain something because you trusted audiences to meet you halfway?
2: Yeah, again, I didn't really try to sell on the historic scope of the film, right? In fact, I sold it very much as a very intimate story with restraint, with dignity and heartfelt emotions. I think that's what we go to the cinema for, you know, we want to feel something, you know, we're paying a ticket for emotions, not a history lesson or not a cultural lesson. Everything else comes to support the main story, something I was very mindful of as well.
1: Okay, perhaps that's why people connected with it, even
2: hopefully so,
1: if they didn't know the historical context.
2: Yeah.
1: Okay. The Violinist, as we mentioned earlier, didn't just win Best Feature, it also won Best Original Soundtrack. Without stealing the thunder from, you know, composer Ricky Ho, how important was the music in helping audiences connect emotionally with the story?
2: Yeah. Well, the thunder all came from Ricky, right? Okay. And also we had a Spanish composer who worked with him, okay. Isabel Latorre from Valencia. But Ricky, you know, he, in my eyes, is really the most accomplished composer that we've ever had. You know, he doesn't live here, he's in Taipei, but much of his roots and his feelings about home poured into this score that took about a year to compose, right? It's a very classical score. And like I said, the fact that, you know, it won Best Original Soundtrack in itself is already a huge testament, because the music is really a language and a character in the film. So I'm very happy for him. I hope to see him very soon. He's on holiday now.
1: He
2: got the news right away. We FaceTimed him from, you know, he's in Taipei. It was early in the morning, but, you know, musicians, they don't sleep. They don't sleep. He was actually very humble, and that's even more amazing for someone of his experience and standing. So yeah, hope to see him soon.
3: I want to give a special shout out to Joy Yong, the actual violinist that worked with Ricky and Irvin on recording the music. She's been quite amazing, like, and you know, the reaction to the music has always been, after people have watched the screening, they always come and say, hey, the music very good. It's already a quite testament quite early on that we knew that it would go somewhere along.
1: Okay, how did it all happen, just before we wrap up? How did you find Ricky?
2: Through his manager that I met in Tokyo Film Festival. I knew of Ricky. You know, he manages basically just said, Ricky needs to work on this film.
1: Okay.
2: Right? He's been looking to go back to work on a Singapore film. He hasn't done one in a long time. And I think the scope of the film, the kind of soaring, you know, classical score, is exactly what he's great at. So it went very quickly from there. And, you know, given his standing, he's one of the nicest men you'll ever meet. So thank you, Ricky Ho.
1: We'd love to speak to him at some point.
2: Yeah, yeah, I'm sure.
1: And what a perfect note to end on. Justin Demon, Irvin Han, congratulations once again. And thank you both for joining us in the studio.
2: Thank you so much.
1: We've been speaking to executive producer Justin Demon at Robot Playground Media and co-director and co-writer Irvin Han of The Violinist, which became the first Singapore-led animated feature to win the Kristall for Best Feature at NSC, widely regarded as the world's most prestigious animation film festival. This has been Viewpoint. I'm Lin Lee.
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0: or treatment. Iran says it will not hold direct talks with senior U.S. envoys, casting doubt on prospects for a lasting peace deal. Tehran says both sides must first agree on the terms of a ceasefire signed 2 weeks ago before discussing its nuclear program. U.S. envoys Jared Kushner and Steve Witkoff are in Doha, but Qatar says they'll meet mediators, not Iranian officials. Iran says it has the right to manage the Strait of Hormuz with Oman, but the U.S. rejects plans to charge transit tolls. And finally, NASA has promised to send a soccer ball to the moon if Team USA wins the 2026 World Cup. U.S. Space Agency Chief Jared Isaacman attempted to rally the U.S. team during an event detailing NASA's plans for a base on the moon. The space agency has already sent a FIFA World Cup ball to the International Space Station as the U.S. jointly hosts the 2026 tournament with Mexico and Canada. If the ball actually embarks on a lunar journey, it would be transported on a payload that includes scientific instruments.
1: Those were your news headlines from the Straits Times. Read more at straitstimes.com. Date check.
2: It's a brand new month. It's Wednesday, the 1st of July.
1: Traffic.
2: I'm seeing a vehicle breakdown on the BKE towards Woodlands after the KJE. And still on the BKE, another vehicle breakdown towards the PIE after the SLE. And I'm also seeing roadworks on the MCE towards the ECP after Central Boulevard, so do avoid Lane 6 there.
1: If you see anything on the roads that we might have missed, send us a WhatsApp message at 8855-0893. But only when you're safely parked. 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
2: Good afternoon, and you're tuning in to the Business Report with me, Chua Tian Tian, as we take you through the latest moves and views in the world of business and finance as you navigate the second half of your workday. Now, this hour, we'll discuss how Asian equities rose after capping their best quarter in 17 years as a rally in chip makers and signs of U.S. economic resilience fueled optimism about corporate earnings. Plus, news surrounding SGX-listed Frasers Centrepoint Trust and Jumbo Group. Well, let's start with regional movements, where Asian equities rose earlier after capping their best quarter in 17 years. Now, this as a rally in chip makers and signs of U.S. economic resilience fueled optimism about corporate earnings. Now, earlier stocks advanced in Japan and Taiwan, lifting the MSCI Asia Pacific Index 0.3%. The gains came after a tech-fueled rally lifted U.S. stocks and a gauge of semiconductors. Markets in Hong Kong are closed for a public holiday. Now, Brent, meanwhile, edged 0.5% higher to around $73.30 a barrel in early Asian trading, recouping some of the losses from the previous day that were driven by expectations that the U.S.-Iran ceasefire would hold. Investors have looked past geopolitical tensions as fresh data reinforced the view that the U.S. economy remains resilient. Now, steady U.S. consumer spending and a still solid labor market have helped ease concerns that higher energy prices and trade uncertainty would derail growth, bolstering confidence also that companies can continue delivering strong earnings. Now, yesterday's economic reports also showed U.S. job openings were little changed in May, signaling that labor demand remained steady, while consumer confidence edged higher in June as lower petrol prices helped offset concerns about the job market. And Federal Reserve policymakers also voted unanimously to leave interest rates steady at last month's meeting, which was the first, if you recall, led by Chairman Kevin Warsh. And steady employment data, as well as elevated inflation readings, they have raised expectations that the Fed may need to raise rates later this year to tame price pressures, and officials will hold their next policy meeting at the end of July, end of this month, that is. And elsewhere, let's turn our attention to gold, trading just under $4,000 an ounce, and a Bloomberg gauge of the US dollar edged up for a second day while treasuries inched up. And the yield on the benchmark 10-year fell 1 basis point to 4.46%. Earlier, I spoke with Dan Chang, investment specialist at Phillip Capital, to get his take on Asian equity movements today.
3: Well, I think I'll probably look at it from two angles. First, I think this rally is being driven by improving confidence, not just optimism. Investors are seeing

0: Signs that the U.S. economy remain surprisingly resilient, while demand for the AI infrastructure and semiconductor is still very strong. So market with very strong tech presence tend to benefit. Yeah, but that said, right, not every market is moving in the same direction. Market like Japan and Taiwan, which have significant exposure to the chip supply chain, have continued to outperform. But at the same time, right, we did see some weakness in South Korea. And to me, I think that's a reminder that, after such a strong run to the year, some investors are naturally taking profits. Yeah, and from the second angle, right, I think what impressed me is how market have managed to climb despite all the uncertainty we have seen over the years, from geopolitical tension to trade concerns to interest rate uncertainty. And it tells me that investors are becoming more focused on corporate earnings and business fundamentals rather than just reacting to headlines. And I think that's it, right? But I won't get carried away yet. Market has still, it's still a very strong run, but we should still expect periods of profit taking and volatility along the way.
1: And back home in Singapore, investors continue to monitor developments out of two SGX-listed counters, namely Frasers Centrepoint Trust and Jumbo Group. Now, for Frasers Centrepoint Trust, the Real Estate Investment Trust, or REIT, is divesting White Sands Mall for $467 million, which represents an 8.4% premium over a May 31st independent valuation. Now, the divestment of the Pasir Ris Mall is expected to be completed around the 30th of September. The manager said yesterday that it intends to use the estimated net proceeds of about $454.1 million to repay debt after accounting for divestment related expenses of about $2.8 million. And over to Jumbo Group. Well, a wholly owned subsidiary of the seafood restaurant operator, as well as China's Lao Xiang Ji, have agreed to incorporate a joint venture company in Singapore. Now, it'll establish and operate Chinese style quick service restaurants under the Lao Xiang Ji brand in the city-state. And Jumbo said yesterday that Lao Xiang Ji holds the rights to the Lao Xiang Ji trademarks and trade names, as well as the franchiser for Singapore. And there you have it. That's your business report. This hour, I'm Chua Tian Tian.
2: Markets and Business Made Clear. The Business Report with Ryan Wong and Chua Tian Tian. 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Take a step back and reset with Lin Lee. A clear look at the stories shaping Singapore and the world, from current affairs to business and industry. Through sharp conversations and fresh perspectives, understand what's driving change. Reset. Clarity for the rest of your day.
3: Hello, great to have you for company on this Wednesday afternoon. I'm Lin Lee. Now, more than 400 migrant workers are reportedly owed unpaid salaries after their employer ran into financial trouble. It's a case that has sparked questions about what happens when workers suddenly stop getting paid, who is responsible, and whether the current safeguards go far enough. Let's Talk Singapore speaks with a team at Transient Workers Count 2 to unpack what happened, explain the protections that are in place, and discuss what workers, employers, and the public should know. Take a listen.
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4: Good morning and welcome to Talk of the Town with Neil Humphreys and Audrey Seek. Last month, we had a discussion on this show about migrant workers in Singapore and the biggest issue they face: unpaid wages. Our debate encouraged a national conversation about migrant workers. And then, last week, more than 100 migrant workers gathered outside the Ministry of Manpower's service centre in Bendemeer, claiming they had not been paid for months. Within days, that number grew, Audrey, to around 400 workers across three companies linked by a common director who had reportedly left Singapore while investigations continued.
5: Yes, this has been a big topic for us here on Let's Talk Singapore, and we are here to continue our conversation about migrant workers. Some of them say they haven't received months of salary, and others reportedly found themselves without food after a catering company stopped deliveries because they too have gone unpaid. So this is a story that has raised a lot of questions. How does something like this happen in a country that's known for having very strong labor laws and a tightly regulated employment system? We're going to be talking to two very important guests today to find out.
4: Yes, joining us in the studio now is Ethan Guo, the Executive Director of Transient Workers Count 2, more commonly known as TWC2, and Ada Chong, the Communications Lead at TWC2. Good morning, guys. Thank you for joining us this morning.
6: Good morning.
4: All right, let's kick off with Ethan. Bring us up to speed. Give us an overview of the wage dispute over the last couple of weeks.
6: Yes, yeah, so it was a very shocking thing that happened, wasn't it? So the fact that this big group of workers suddenly showed up at the MOM Services Centre to say that they've not received salaries for maybe a couple of months, and they've decided to just stop work and then show up at MOM and say, hey, we need help because something has gone wrong here. And I think it's really rare where we see this big group of workers coming to MOM, and we know every time something like that happens that something has gone wrong, really wrong.
5: Yeah. So you've never seen it grow to this kind of scale before, from 100 to 400.
6: The fact is that salary problems are very, very common. We see that at our organization all the time. But what is rare and are such occasions whereby you have this big group of workers coming en masse, going to MOM and saying that, hey, we really need help here because we've been abandoned, essentially.
5: Wow.
6: Yeah.
4: And what was even more rare and perhaps pleasing, if there's a silver lining in all of this, was the public response. Very positive. Even money's being raised in some quarters. What was your view on the public response?
6: It was very good. It's always heartening, to see when the public rallies around the migrant workers and say this isn't right. This is not the way to treat them. They are our guests here in this country and they deserve better. Yes.
5: So let's try to put ourselves in the shoes of one of these workers. Let's say that I just discovered my employer has disappeared, right? Mm-hmm. And I'm owed months of salary. I don't know if I'm going to get paid. Mm-hmm. I don't know if I still have a job.
6: Yep.
5: I don't even know whether I'm allowed to stay in Singapore.
6: Yes.
5: What actually happens next? Can you walk us through the process step by step and what TWC2 can do to help these workers?
6: Yes, the usual step for them is to go through to lodge a salary claim, first of all. And they have to do it with an organization called the Tripartite Alliance for Dispute Management, or TADAM for short, or TADM. So the first stage at TADAM is mediation. I know as part of this whole tripartite thing that's going on, the key is to try and see if a settlement can be reached. And then if it cannot be reached, the next step is to then move forward to the Employment Claims Tribunal, or ECT, or at the state court, where the whole case will be heard in front of a magistrate. Yep. So that's the usual stage. The key, however, is that even at the mediation stage, here you have a worker who has not been paid salary for maybe a very long time, who's desperate, feeling very desperate, who's feeling like he could basically lose everything. Mm. A lot is at stake. And an employer who might be at the mediation session going that, I've gone bankrupt, I cannot pay, what do you want me to do? And so here's $500, take it or leave it. And very often the worker would say, I'll take it because, I don't know what else there is.
4: So the advantage is completely with the employer. What was it about this particular case that forced them to take such a positive, almost desperate measure to protest the MOM? Look, unpaid salaries are not new in Singapore.
6: That's
4: we know
6: great.
4: This.
6: Mm-hmm.
4: When Alex was on the show previously with us, we talked about unpaid salaries being the number one issue in Singapore.
6: Yes.
4: Why was this one so serious? And then after to Ada, why did it resonate with the public?
6: I think it's because, usually if a worker were owed salary, the employer would try to mitigate it by going to the worker and saying, look, here's $50, here's $100, you know, go buy your meals and all that for that. I assure you, I'll pay you as soon as I can, maybe next week, maybe the next month. And then the next week comes and the next month comes and the employer still says, no, I'm sorry, I still don't have the money to pay you. So let's do it again next, review it again next week, next month. So yeah, so the poor worker feels that he cannot say no, he cannot tell the employer, no, I refuse to work, you know, unless you pay me now, because he knows that so much is at stake. So I think what was different about this case was that the employer didn't even bother doing that. The employer just cut them off, the whole lot of them, right there and then, and said, you know, forget it. I don't care about you guys anymore. Throw you off out onto the streets. You're on your own.
4: Yeah. And Ada, from a communications point of view, why did this particular case really resonate with the Singapore public?
7: I think part of it was because it was so visible that it was picked up in the news and there was a lot of coverage of the issue. And I think the numbers also speak for themselves, right? The fact that it's not just one or two workers, but a big group of 400 workers. I think actually TWC2 also saw a group of about 300 workers at the end of 2025 come to us with salary issues. And yeah, it takes quite a lot for so many workers to come forward all at once.
4: From the same company?
7: Three related companies.
4: Okay, yeah. But not the same case as this one. This is a separate
7: different
4: issue.
7: Yeah, this is
4: okay.
7: A separate issue. So the 300 workers that we saw at the end of last year, well, they also faced a similar circumstance where their worker, where the boss actually went bankrupt. And that's why they came forward to us for help all at once. And I think, you know, what people don't realize is that it takes a lot for a worker to decide to file a salary claim with MOM. And as Ethan mentioned, that's because there is a lot at stake. For them, they've already not been paid for months, and that promise of salary is really important. So when they come forward, the process that they face is not easy. They're the ones who have to gather the evidence to file the claim. And there is no promise that actually after going through all the formal processes, the mediation and potentially a claim at the Employment Claims Tribunal, that they will get their money back. So at the mediation stage, the idea is to get them to settle rather than to get them all their owed salary. And then even at the Employment Claims Tribunal, if the judge has ruled in their favor, what workers get is a tribunal order that orders the boss to pay them. But this is not always what happens, because if the boss just doesn't comply or doesn't have the money to, the worker is the one who has to try to get that order enforced, which is a very complex process.
4: Ethan, playing devil's advocate, many of our listeners maybe owners of SMEs, smaller businesses, they'll say, look, I'm Singaporean. Yes. I'm not a bad man or woman. Yes. I want to pay these people.
6: Yes.
4: My business went bankrupt due to changing tides in the industry that were not my fault. Mm-hmm. I am also not paying myself. I have no money. My company has gone. What do you want from me? What would you say to that?
6: I would say to that, that's why we need better protections for the workers, for in case something like this happens. And in the same light as this same employer would have bought workplace injury compensation insurance, which is required by law, why couldn't we also have a salary insurance scheme? So, you know, let employers be able to buy salary insurance as well for in case to cover them in case something like this happens. Of course, then the question begets as to, you know, what does that mean employers get off the hook because the insurance, I don't have to care anymore. You know, I can just go bust and the insurance will take care of it. No. Even with the salary insurance, we should still make non-payment of salary a crime, which should be prosecuted under the law. And on top of that, if the employer keeps doing this and the insurer keeps having to save his butt, then, you know, eventually his premiums will go up, right? And then he will come to a point where he thinks he cannot continue to be in business. And maybe that should be the case. Mm. Yeah.
5: So the last time Alex was here, we talked about the issue of job mobility for these workers. And for many of us, if we're not being paid, first of all, of course, we'll complain, but then we will try to, or very possibly, just move on to another job. But these migrant workers don't have it that easy. One thing many Singaporeans may not realize is that losing your employer isn't just about losing your income.
6: That's right.
5: You're talking about losing your legal status here. Mm-hmm. while investigations are ongoing, what happens to a worker's work permit? Can they move on to another employer? How quickly does it happen for them?
6: Yeah, so a couple of things happen. So first of all, if their employers are no longer around, or if the employers have cut their work permits in the first place, then and if they quickly lodge a salary claim, they will be issued a special pass, which legitimizes their stay in Singapore while all of this is being sorted out. And if you are a work permit holder who is on special pass, your employer is legally obligated to provide food and lodging for you.
5: Okay.
6: So that's good. But, however, the trouble is that there are so many scams that are happening to migrant workers these days. Workers who are being brought in under S-Pass and EP, so your higher level workers, even though they may not actually be qualified as pass or EP level, but they're brought in as those permit holders. And these workers at these levels are seen to be more capable of taking care of themselves, and they don't have these protections. So you know, even though they may not really be qualified as S-Pass or EP holders, but they don't have the protection as a work permit holder.
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3: And that's all the time we have for Reset today, Wednesday, the 1st of July. Thank you so much for your company. If you have just joined us earlier on Viewpoint, I spoke with co-director Irvin Han and executive producer Justin Demon, fresh from The Violinist's historic win at the Annecy International Animation Film Festival. We looked beyond the celebrations to explore why this deeply Singapore story resonated with audiences around the world. What comes next for the film, including a Mandarin dub for the Golden Horse Awards, and whether this could be the start of an even bigger journey. Then at 2 o'clock earlier on AI and Me, Week in AI, we rounded up some of the biggest AI stories from the past week. 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I will be back tomorrow with another edition of Reset on Sweet Talk. I'll be speaking with Rain Goh. She is CEO of Business Buddy, and she describes herself as a professional lazy person. We'll find out what that means, why she believes the smartest businesses aren't the ones that work harder, but the ones that do away with unnecessary work, and how AI is helping SMEs do exactly that. And of course, we will have All Set with our picks of the best events, activities and experiences to enjoy around Singapore this weekend. Until then, I'm Lin Lee. Take care, have a wonderful evening, and thanks for listening. Keep it right here on Money FM 89.3.
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1: These are your news headlines. I'm Shazad Haq. Four Singaporean men are facing charges after Singapore's latest seizure of illegally imported K-pods. ICA officers found more than 12,000 K-pods worth over $800,000 hidden in 161 parcels inside a car at Woodlands Checkpoint in May. Michael Jordan Tan Wei Hui, Kwang Chi Kong and Willy Po Wei Lee each face one charge. Tobias Tan Wei An faces two K-pod-related charges, including trafficking a Class C controlled drug. The Health Sciences Authority says the case is the first suspected transnational etomidate vape pod supply syndicate that's been investigated under the Tobacco and Vaporizers Control Act. One person has been taken to hospital for smoke inhalation after a fire broke out in a Sembawang HDB flat yesterday. The SCDF said the fire broke out in a 10th floor flat at Block 512 Wellington Circle at about 5 p.m. The cause of the fire is under investigation. The SCDF recorded about 1,050 residential fires in 2025, up 8.6% from the previous year. Unattended cooking and electrical faults remain the leading causes. Police are appealing for information on two brothers who were last seen in Tampines on Monday. 12-year-old Mohamed Adrian Ruhazik and 13-year-old Mohamed Aidan Ruhazik were last spotted near Block 492E Tampines Street at about 7 p.m. that day. They were wearing a black T-shirt and a yellow T-shirt, respectively. Anyone with information can contact the police at 1-800-255-0000 or submit information online. Cold storage provider and ice supplier Jurong Marine Cold Storage has been ordered to suspend operations of its ice-making facility and cold store temporarily after an ammonia leak on Monday. The Singapore Food Agency, which issued the directive, says it will test food products on the premises to see if they were affected by the leak. The incident occurred as technicians were carrying out maintenance work on the ice-making machines. Two workers were taken to hospital after being exposed to ammonia vapor. They've since been discharged. And finally, Golden Village Multiplex will close its Plaza Singapura outlet after August 16th as the mall undergoes a major revamp. The cinema has been in operation at the mall for 28 years. Final screenings will be held at six cinema halls on August 2nd, while the remaining halls will continue operating until the cinema's final day on August 16th. There are 16 other Golden Village cinemas in operation here. The company says there are no plans to close any of them.
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0: Weather.
2: We can expect rain happening all across the island, but that will be clearing up where it will be cloudy for the rest of the day. Now temperatures will range between 34 degrees Celsius to 25 degrees Celsius.
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0: Traffic.
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6: 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I'm Hung Bin Jung, and whether you're just wrapping up work, heading home, or just still powering through the afternoon, I'm so glad you're here with me. From now until 8 p.m., I'll be keeping you company with the biggest stories of the day, great conversations, and of course, plenty of chances for you to join in as well. Happy Hum Day! We've officially made it to the middle of the week, as well as a fresh new month. The weekend is getting closer, not quite within reach, but close enough to start thinking about those dinner plans and weekend adventures. So who's joining me today? How's your Wednesday going so far? Maybe you're reaching for another cup of coffee to get through the afternoon, or maybe you're feeling a little fancy today and ordering a matcha latte instead. Well, if it's the latter, today's What's Trending is especially for you. Because matcha has officially gone way beyond drinks. We're now talking about matcha laksa, matcha nasi lemak, matcha burgers, and even matcha-coated fried chicken. Some people call it creativity. Others might call it a culinary crisis. So that brings us to today's big question. What's the one food you absolutely refuse to let matcha touch? Where do you draw the line? WhatsApp me, 8855-0893. Maybe you'd like to try matcha laksa or matcha nasi lemak. I'd love to hear your thoughts because we'll be diving into that on What's Trending in just a moment. So keep your thoughts coming in at 8855-0893. But of course, don't stop there. Keep those messages coming throughout the afternoon. At 5 p.m. on the agenda, we're talking about the rise of buy now, pay later. It's become incredibly easy to shop first and think about paying later. But is that convenience encouraging young Singaporeans to make poor financial decisions? Or is it simply another financial tool that gets a bad reputation? We'll unpack that together on the agenda, so stay tuned for that as well. Then at 6 p.m., it's a big story. Singapore's latest general household survey paints the picture of a wealthier nation, with median household income crossing the $12,000 mark after adjusting for inflation. But do bigger paychecks actually mean Singaporeans are feeling richer? Or are higher incomes simply keeping up with the rising cost of living? We'll take a closer look at what the numbers really mean. So settle in wherever you're listening and keep those WhatsApps coming to 8855-0893. 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
2: You're on your way home and it's time for What's Trending. This is where we dive into the stories, viral moments, and conversations that everyone's talking about today. And trust me, today's one is definitely going to divide people. And of course, joining me here in the studio are our producers, Nadia Ko and Nazero Azra. Great to have both of you here as one, finally.
3: Hello, hello, everyone's back together again.
1: Yep, that's right, as one. You mean as a three peas in a pod, you mean?
2: Yes, we are a team. We already have Sultan joining us. Sultan says hello. He says, looking forward to listening to your interesting topics today. All right, Sultan, join in on our conversation here. We've got some great lineups and great conversations to come on the show here on your way home. And like Sultan, don't hesitate. WhatsApp us 8855-0893 if you've got a hot take, you have a strong opinion, or you just want to weigh in on today's discussion. Send us a WhatsApp at 8855-0893. Jump into the conversation, tell us where you stand, and you might even hear your message live on air here on Money FM 89.3. All right, let's get into today's What's Trending. Are you guys a fan of matcha?
1: No. No.
3: That's okay. A resounding no. Yeah.
2: I think Naz can just leave the room now because what? I don't think he needs to be part of this conversation.
1: Okay, that's discriminatory.
2: I'm only calling for all matcha fans here. So WhatsApp me 8855-0893. Are you guys fans of matcha? If you are, this conversation is for you. Unfortunately, Naz, please exit. I'm just kidding.
1: Okay.
2: Nadia, are you? I know you love going to Japan.
3: I am a fan of matcha. I mean, I've queued almost 2 hours to try a very viral matcha. So, yeah, I could say, I mean, if I don't say I'm a fan, that's hypocrisy, right?
2: 2 hours for matcha. Was it a drink or a dessert?
3: Yeah, it was just a matcha latte.
2: Was it worth the 2 hours wait?
3: I mean, it's worth it if you're going to take a photo, join on the bandwagon of the hype, right? But it honestly tastes like any other matcha that you can get here in Singapore.
1: I have a question. What made you fall in love with matcha?
3: Matcha itself?
1: Yeah.
3: I mean, I've always been a fan of teas, different kind of teas. Every time I see different types like strawberry tea, blueberry tea, I will always purchase. So matcha, it's just an extension of any other tea that I drink, right? So yes, I love the taste, the aroma. I don't know. What about you, Hongbin?
2: I love it as well. But I'm curious, Naz, what about matcha do you not like?
1: The very bitter taste. Perhaps
2: there are sweet ones.
1: Yeah, so perhaps I had a very bad experience. So this was years ago, back when matcha, before it became a thing, Starbucks had this matcha drink, right? That was going on for like a promo and whatnot. So I tried it and it was not as great as what was advertised. Like, it's just bitter and it felt like a more heavy version of a green tea.
3: I mean, some people who don't like the taste of matcha say it tastes like photosynthesis.
2: But there are different levels. I mean, there are people who really, really like the bitter taste of matcha, so they would go for the really bitter ones without any sugar. But there are people who love the sugary taste of matcha. So maybe you need to expand and try different types of matcha. Maybe you will fall in love with it because I have a lot of questions regarding matcha and you're going to say no to all of them because you're not a fan of matcha.
1: Hey, just because I've never tried it doesn't mean I don't have an opinion about it.
2: All right. We'll get into it. I mean, maybe you start your day with an iced matcha latte, right? Maybe you love a good matcha cheesecake, or maybe you'll order matcha ice cream wherever you see it on the menu. But how deep does your love for matcha go? WhatsApp 8855-0893. Would you guys try different concoctions of matcha? Like maybe matcha bread, matcha crepe cake? Nadia, have you expanded into the dessert area of matcha?
3: Tried and tested all of it, Hongbin. Name me something matcha related that I have not tried. I've tried matcha rice, made it myself at home.
2: Matcha rice? All right, I'll give you some. Maybe you haven't tried it yet. Matcha laksa.
3: Sorry, can you repeat the food again?
2: Matcha laksa.
1: My jaw dropped as well. I've never heard of matcha laksa. Where? Who? Is this real? Are you playing with us?
2: I'm not playing. It exists.
3: Huh? Green colored matcha.
2: Yeah.
3: Okay, I have not gone that far, but I'm curious to know how it tastes like. Yeah. I mean, I bet it's very umami, right?
2: What about matcha nasi lemak?
1: That doesn't sound right.
3: Hong Bin, did you just put matcha into like some AI system and say, give me the most ridiculous?
2: No. What about matcha coated fried chicken?
1: At this point, you're just joking, right? This is not real. This can't be real.
2: Okay, well, this isn't me making it up, okay? These are actual dishes that have been popping up just across the causeway over in Malaysia.
1: What is going on in Malaysia? What is going on over there?
2: Okay, Malaysia apparently has this whole craze. Mm. And it's a craze on matcha. And I believe pistachio as well.
1: Pistachio, yes.
2: Yes. So I think they love the color green. I'm not sure. Maybe they should change their national flag into a green colored one.
1: I mean, to be fair, the green packets for Hari Raya, it is green in color. So maybe to them it's like, ong.
2: Yeah, I mean, matcha, of course, itself isn't new, right? It's not some TikTok invention. It has been part of Japanese culture for centuries, right? Traditionally, it's whisked into tea, and over the last decade, it's become one of the world's favorite cafe drinks because of its earthy flavor, or maybe it tastes like photosynthesis, vibrant green color, and all those health claims, right, people associate it with. And it's never been more popular. Big brands are going all in. Chagi, you all know that fancy bubble tea place. It's famous for its tea drinks. Recently launched its very first matcha series in Southeast Asia, starting with Malaysia. Ooh. So you can already see how much Malaysians love their matcha for all of a sudden. I don't know why. Secret Recipe has rolled out its own matcha drinks. Even Tea Live has partnered with Dutch Lady to sell ready-to-drink bottled matcha. So there's clearly huge demand there, and people love matcha. So, of course, people, because of this craze, you know people, it's in our instinct. We always have to go a step further and ask, how can we make this even more ridiculous?
1: Okay.
2: Right? Because now we're starting to see matcha make its way into dishes that nobody expected, like matcha laksa. So imagine, right, you have a steaming bowl of rich, spicy laksa, coconut broth, chili, seafood, noodles, the kind of comfort food you crave on a rainy day. I love laksa. Now make the broth green by adding matcha.
1: Guys, you know, there's this thing called food coloring. If you really love the green, there's a food coloring for you to just use it to
3: first
1: make it green.
3: First of all, I need to Google this right now because I don't know if Hongbin's pulling my leg.
2: No, I've researched this. And honestly, people have reacted online, right? Mm. There are two very different camps. The first says, I'd actually try it. Then you've got the other camp who thinks this is nothing short of food sacrilege. Comments including things like, leave laksa alone, not everything needs matcha, this should be illegal, some foods are perfect the way they are. And I mean, I believe there even is a place, I've been Googling, right?
1: Okay.
2: Right. And I believe Singapore has also has a place that sells matcha laksa as well.
1: Where? Who is coming up with these ideas? It sounds so sacrilegious. OMG. This is not right, guys. I don't know what's going on.
2: So let us know. What's up, us? 8855-0893. Would you try matcha laksa? I mean, Nadia?
3: Okay. Honestly, I just Googled a photo. I think it's a food influencer and he's trying it in his car. And the concoction is a bright, bright green. So it's exactly like how would you assume it would be in a matcha latte. And honestly, it looks pretty delicious. If you can get over the fact that it's a drink, I think it looks pretty, pretty yummy. And I will
2: try. With your prawns and everything.
3: Why not?
2: With noodles.
3: I thought people love a fusion of sweet and savory, you know.
1: We have Ian here texting in. Hello, Ian. Ian say, apa macam matcha laksa? What has the world become? It's like Incredible Hill in laksa. I think he meant Incredible Hulk.
2: Yeah, it does really have that Incredible Hulk.
3: Okay, but if you think about it, right, if you've had Thai food, there's already green curry, so wouldn't it taste similar to the matcha laksa?
1: No, but you see, green curry is different.
3: It's green also.
1: But it's not, it doesn't taste matcha, it doesn't taste earthy. All is right. that how it's supposed to taste
2: I
1: like?
2: I don't know. I'm not sure. I haven't tried it. But we've earlier asked on our Instagram for our followers here on Money FM 893. If you want to click follow on our Instagram page as well, please feel free to. I asked a poll question. I asked, would you try laksa matcha? And I had the options, yes, sounds delicious, or two, you know, what is that? And then I've got maybe just try once. We've got 11% saying, yes, sounds delicious. Who is this 11%?
1: Must be Nadia, Nadia.
2: If you're tuning in right now, let me know. Who are you? The 11% that says sounds delicious. Let us know why you would like to try it. Or have you tried it already? Let us know. 8855-0893. 89% said, ew, no. What is that?
3: So not adventurous.
1: Yeah. No, but the thing is, okay, putting laksa aside, you mentioned nasi lemak as well, right?
2: Yes.
1: There is pandan nasi lemak. I've tasted that before. That is okay. Maybe because I've seen such weird combinations for nasi lemak, I may be more inclined to try it with matcha. Because of the rice and all that. But if you ask me, soupy matcha cannot lah. That one is just, it's almost as if like you're drinking a latte, right? With just with prawns, cockles.
2: It's like, so when I was younger, I used to, and I still do, I used to always drink a can of Coke while I'm eating my food. My mom would look at me and she would be like, why don't you just like put the Coke inside your rice and just like have it as a rice soup, you know? Because I drink so much Coke. And then I was like, that's disgusting. But she's like, that's the same thing you're doing. It's just like, whether or not you're doing it in your mouth or in a bowl, you're doing the exact same thing. So maybe that's the same concept of having like noodles and
3: I mean, I've tried dipping my fries into Coke. It tastes pretty good to me too.
1: Yeah, there was a fries ice cream also, right? Eating fries, McDonald's fries with ice cream. Yeah, I think that is a combo or a hack that people tried.
2: Well, this is another combo because we've got nasi lemak, matcha nasi lemak, right? Obviously, I mean, people have been saying just because you can doesn't mean you should.
1: True, valid.
2: But there's more. There's more. Huh? There's more other than this. What? There is duck ramen matcha.
1: What? Okay.
2: Matcha crab burger. So think Ramly burger. We love Ramly burger, right? And then there's like matcha sauce inside that burger. And of course, matcha coated fried chicken. They all exist.
1: It's not appetizing. I don't know where does this appetizing feel come from when you look at green.
3: I guess in their defense, right? Matcha is actually a very subtle taste. If you don't put the sugar in it, you don't put your creamy, whatever, coffee mate or anything. So I think you won't even get to taste the matcha in the food after all.
1: So it's supposed to just give a bit after taste, like
3: No, it's not. It's just to go viral.
2: I was actually in Japan, right, back in December, and I tried matcha beer.
1: Okay, that sounds normal, you see, because it's a beverage.
2: But it's like two bitter drinks together, and the beer was like actually green. It was not bad, but I wouldn't drink it again.
1: Okay.
2: But I mean, imagine opening a menu and seeing matcha chicken rice, matcha char kway teow, matcha bak kut teh, matcha satay, matcha prata. Would you be adventurous enough to try it? I know Nadia's gonna give us an immediate yes, but or would you walk straight out of the restaurant?
1: Which one would you try first, though, out of the list that she just listed down?
2: These are not real, okay? The matcha chicken rice, the matcha char kway teow, matcha bak kut teh, matcha satay, matcha prata. These are ones that I've made up. But would maybe if a lot of people say they will try, maybe I'll open a restaurant and try my hand at it.
1: Just matcha menu items,
2: But the only person that walks in every day is going to be Nadia Ko.
3: I mean, when you say matcha satay, I can already imagine instead of the peanut sauce, it's a matcha sauce. I'm already drooling. My mouth is watering at the thought of having matcha sauce with satay.
1: When she puts it that way, it sounds appetizing.
2: Yeah,
1: for satay at least, because you supplement it or replace it with the peanut sauce, right? I think that's okay.
2: Even Ian gave us a new list of matcha food. Ian says, next will be matcha mee siam, matcha prata, matcha bak chor mee, matcha fish soup, which will look like algae broth.
3: That's true.
1: What is that?
2: It's like algae, but in a broth.
1: Ew. I thought it was the actual food, guys.
2: No, I didn't know.
1: You meant the plant. Okay.
2: Exactly. Well, I'm calling all matcha lovers out there, other than Nadia, because we already got her answer. I want to know if there are any matcha lovers here tuning in. 8855-0893. Text us. I mean, would you go and try these matcha nasi lemak, matcha crab burger, matcha coated fried chicken, duck ramen matcha? I mean, last week, I think, we talked about durians and whether or not you would cross the border for cheap durians. Maybe you can make another weekend trip this time around to JB and try all these matcha-flavored laksa and nasi lemak. And if you do, let us know. What's up? 8855-0893. But let's have some fun with this as well. What's one local dish that should never get the matcha treatment? Or which dish would you try matcha-ing it up?
1: That's a very good question.
3: Yeah, that's a good question. Let me think. A local dish.
1: Okay, for me, I know. Mee rebus. Do not touch mee rebus with matcha.
3: But mee rebus has a peanutty sauce base as well, so it will work with matcha, you know.
1: Okay,
3: like laksa.
1: But it doesn't taste right. You know, it doesn't taste right.
2: We've got Cece joining us. Hi, Cece. Thank you so much for tuning in. Cece says, matcha will go nice with thunder tea rice.
3: Exactly, yes. It's already greenish in color, right?
2: Okay.
3: Very, very good.
2: Maybe you should try and cook it up for dinner tonight. Some matcha thunder tea rice. But what else, guys? What's one local dish that should never get the matcha treatment, or which dish would you try matcha-ing it up? WhatsApp 8855-0893. Nadia?
3: Okay. Maybe you would think it's still okay, but I saw a couple of viral videos, right, of mala tang being sold with pistachio sauce on top. And if you were to remove the pistachio sauce and put a matcha sauce on top, I think that's a big no-no. Because mala base itself has that very, sour taste. So I can't imagine any kind of food that's sour with matcha.
2: But here's the thing, right? Mala, right? These days they have milk mala, where it's a bit creamier. Maybe instead of milk, it's matcha latte. Nadia just made a face. I got her.
1: Yeah.
2: Finally.
3: Guys, mala milk is also still a little bit sour and tongue numbing. Imagine something sour with something sweet.
2: Maybe we should have an episode of Cooking with Hong Bin, and then we'll try all these matcha concoctions and see whether or not
3: it is a
2: hit or a miss. What?
3: Scrambled eggs.
1: Get out of here, Nadia.
3: You know the childhood stories, green eggs and ham?
1: Yeah.
3: Think matcha, green eggs.
1: Get out. Hong Bin, turn off her mic. She's giving ideas.
2: Matcha masala chicken, matcha beef rendang, matcha kumin soup. Are those, Ian, are those things that you want to try, or something that should never get the matcha treatment? Ian even said matcha sunny side up egg.
3: I think Ian should get some matcha powder, put it on his food and try us and let us know.
1: Well, at least we know where the matcha shortages is coming from, and it's Malaysia.
2: And that's what's trending today.
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6: These are your news headlines. I'm Shahzad Haq. Four Singaporean men are facing charges after Singapore's latest seizure of illegally imported K-pods. ICA officers found more than 12,000 K-pods worth over $800,000 hidden in 161 parcels inside a car at Woodlands Checkpoint in May. Michael Jordan Tan Wei Hui, Kwang Chi Kong and Willy Po Wei Lee each face one charge. Tobias Tan Wei An faces two K-pod-related charges, including trafficking a Class C controlled drug. The Health Sciences Authority says the case is the first suspected transnational etomidate vape pod supply syndicate that's been investigated under the Tobacco and Vaporizers Control Act. One person has been taken to hospital for smoke inhalation after a fire broke out in a Sembawang HDB flat yesterday. The SCDF said the fire broke out in a 10th floor flat at Block 512 Wellington Circle at about 5 p.m. The cause of the fire is under investigation. The SCDF recorded about 1,050 residential fires in 2025, up 8.6% from the previous year. Unattended cooking and electrical faults remain the leading causes. Police are appealing for information on two brothers who were last seen in Tampines on Monday. 12-year-old Mohamed Adrian Ruhazik and 13-year-old Mohamed Aidan Ruhazik. The SCDF recorded about 1,050 residential

0: cold storage provider and ice supplier Jurong Marine Cold Storage has been ordered to suspend operations of its ice-making facility and cold store temporarily after an ammonia leak on Monday. The Singapore Food Agency, which issued the directive, says it will test food products on the premises to see if they were affected by the leak. The incident occurred as technicians were carrying out maintenance work on the ice-making machines. Two workers were taken to hospital after being exposed to ammonia vapor. They've since been discharged. And finally, Golden Village Multiplex will close its Plaza Singapura outlet after August 16th as the mall undergoes a major revamp. The cinema has been in operation at the mall for 28 years. Final screenings will be held at six cinema halls on August 2nd, while the remaining halls will continue operating until the cinema's final day on August 16th. There are 16 other Golden Village cinemas in operation here. The company says there are no plans to close any of them.
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3: 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That's it for now. Do drive safely.
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4: Good afternoon, and you're tuning into the Business Report with me, Chua Tian Tian, as we take you through the latest moves and views in the world of business and finance as we navigate the end of your workday. Now, at this hour, we discuss how the greenback got a boost from a sharp rise in treasury yields and pushed the yen to a 40-year trough today. That's before turning the spotlight on SGX-listed counter Frasers Centrepoint Trust. Well, starting with currency movements this time around, the US dollar got a boost from a sharp rise and treasury yields and pushed the yen to a 40-year trough today as traders braced for a crucial US jobs report and ramped up bets on an imminent Federal Reserve rate hike. Now, the dollar rose to a fresh top of 162.77 yen in the early Asian session, well above levels that prompted Japanese authorities to intervene a few months ago to shore up the ailing currency. Traders see the upcoming US public holiday on Friday as a potential window for Tokyo to buy yen, as thinner liquidity conditions could magnify the impact of any intervention. And in broader market, the dollar was on the front foot as it rode an overnight jump in US Treasury yields. The euro fell 0.07% to $1.14.13, while sterling eased 0.09% to $1.32.52. And against a basket of currencies, the dollar steadied at 101.24. The rise in the greenback came on the heels of a 9 basis point intraday rise in the 10-year US Treasury yield yesterday, before it ended the session some 4.8 BPS higher. And earlier I spoke with Dan Chung, investment specialist at Phillip Capital, to get his views on where the greenback will move against major currencies as investors looked ahead to the latest US non-farm payrolls report due tomorrow night.
5: Frankly, right, I will be a little bit cautious heading into the non-farm payroll report, because I think this is one of those data points that could shift market expectations quite quickly. So right now, right, the US dollar is drawing support from higher treasury yields and the view that the Fed may have to keep interest rate higher for longer. So if the job reports come in stronger than expected, that could really reinforce that narrative, pushing yield even higher and giving the US dollar another leg up. But on the other hand, right, if we are seeing signs that, you know, that the labor market is finally cooling down, market may start to price in a more dovish Fed, and we could probably see the dollar giving back some of its recent gains. And from an Asian perspective, right, I would also keep an eye on the Japanese yen. The currency has been under significant pressure, I would say, and it has weakened too rapidly again, in my opinion. And the market will naturally start talking about the possibility of verbal or even actual intervention from the Japanese authority. So my expectation

0: that, you know, we probably see some heightened volatility ahead of these payroll release, but it will not be a clear one-way move.
1: And back home, investors continue to monitor developments out of SGX-listed Frasers Centrepoint Trust because the REIT is divesting White Sands Mall for $467 million, which represents an 8.4% premium over a May 31st independent valuation. Now, the divestment of the Pasir Ris Mall is expected to be completed around the 30th of September. And the manager said yesterday that it intends to use the estimated net proceeds of about $454.1 million to repay debt after accounting for divestment related expenses of about $2.8 million. And finally, South Korea's exports expanded at the strongest pace in nearly half a century last month, smashing forecasts, and this on a surge in chip sales propelled by the global boom in AI investment. Well, preliminary trade data showed today that exports from Asia's fourth largest economy rose 70.9% in June from a year ago to $102.25 billion, quickening from the 53.4% jump in May and marking the biggest year-on-year increase since October 1978. Now, the annual percentage growth rate topped the median 61% increase forecast in a Reuters poll, beating all 13 projections provided by economists. And according to the Trade Ministry, semiconductor exports surged 199.5% to $44.8 billion, making South Korea the fourth country in the world to reach a monthly export value of $100 billion after Germany, China, and the US. Now, home to the world's biggest chip makers, Samsung Electronics and SK Hynix, South Korea's exports have been rising since June 2025 and posting double-digit growth rates from December as global demand for AI investment drives up memory chip prices. And there you have it. That's your business report. This hour, I'm Chua Tien Tien.
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0: catch up on the day's biggest stories and what they mean for you on Your Way Home with Hongbin Jeong. Stay informed, stay connected.
1: You're on your way home with me, Hongbin Jeong. Now, Meta has unveiled an AI system that converts brain activity into text without surgery. OpenAI has launched its first custom AI chip to power the next generation of ChatGPT. AWS is investing $1 billion to accelerate enterprise AI adoption. 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Earlier on, Reset with Linley on AI and Me, Week in AI, Linley Fu unpacks what these developments mean for the future of AI and the industries being reshaped by it. Let's have a listen to the highlights of that conversation.
0: Best of Reset with Linley. It's not the future. It's already here. AI and Me, making sense of artificial intelligence in real life.
2: Welcome to AI and Me, Week in AI, where we round up some of the biggest developments in artificial intelligence this week. It feels like there's a new AI headline almost every day, but every now and then a few stories emerge that hint at where the technology is really heading. This week, we saw companies investing not just in smarter AI, but in the hardware, the people and the research that could shape the next chapter of AI. Let's start with one of the biggest names in AI. OpenAI is reportedly working with semiconductor company Broadcom to develop its own custom AI chip. Now, this is a pretty significant development because OpenAI has traditionally relied on chips from NVIDIA to train and run its AI models. The problem is that NVIDIA's chips have become incredibly sought after. You know, as demand for AI has exploded, they've become one of the hottest commodities in the tech industry. And by developing its own chips, OpenAI can now reduce costs, improve performance, and become less dependent on one single supplier. It's also part of a broader trend. Increasingly, the biggest AI companies don't just want to build the software. They also want greater control over the hardware that powers it. Now, to my next story, I think Amazon Web Services is investing $1 billion to create a new business unit that will embed AI engineers directly inside their customers' organizations. Wow, instead of simply selling AI services, Amazon wants these specialists to work alongside companies to help them identify where AI is making sense. They're going to redesign the workflows and train employees to use the technology effectively. Good idea, right? It's an acknowledgement that many organizations have moved beyond asking whether they should use AI. The bigger challenge now is figuring out how to use it well. Technology on its own doesn't really transform a business. People, processes, and culture matter just as much. And, well, Amazon clearly sees an opportunity to help companies bridge that gap. Now, for perhaps the most futuristic story this week, Meta has unveiled research that uses AI to translate brain activity into text without surgery or implants. Researchers were able to analyze brain signals captured outside the body and reconstruct what someone was trying to type. Now, before anyone starts worrying about mind-reading technology, it's worth stressing that this is probably still very much early-stage research, as far as I understand, or carried out under carefully controlled lab conditions. But if, you know, the technology continues to improve, the potential is just huge. Imagine helping someone who has just lost the ability to speak after a stroke, or someone living with some sort of motor neuron disease, communicate simply by thinking about the words they want to say. It's amazing, right? It's magic almost. It's a reminder that while AI often dominates headlines for changing the way we work, some of its most meaningful applications could also end up being in healthcare. Now, I also want to talk about something that's happening at home. OCBC is saying it plans to hire around 600 relationship managers as part of its push to become what it calls an AI native bank. At first glance, that might sound surprising. If AI is becoming more capable, why are you hiring more people, right? The bank says AI will take over more routine and administrative work, giving relationship managers more time to focus on customers, offer advice, and build stronger relationships. Now, that's become a common theme across many industries, not just in banking. Rather than replacing every job, AI is increasingly being used to remove repetitive tasks so people can spend more time on work that requires judgment, trust, and human interaction. I think we talked about this yesterday as well on our Industry Insight segment, where we talked about how AI is helping to remove the repetitive tasks so that medical practitioners can spend more time with patients. So for this case, for customers, much of that AI may operate quietly behind the scenes. The experience may simply become faster and smoother and more personalized. And those are some of the stories making headlines this week in terms of the world of AI. And taken together, they show that AI is continuing to evolve on multiple fronts. Companies investing in chips that power AI, businesses figuring out how to put AI to work, researchers pushing the boundaries of what's possible. And closer to home, we're seeing AI becoming part of everyday banking services. And this has been AI and Me. I'm Lin Lee.
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2: Before we head into the 5 p.m. hour, here's a quick recap of what got everyone talking on What's Trending. Earlier, we asked a question that turned out to be surprisingly divisive. Has matcha officially gone too far? I mean, we've all seen the classics. Matcha lattes, matcha ice cream, even matcha cakes. But now, we're talking matcha nasi lemak, matcha laksa, matcha burgers, and even matcha-coated fried chicken. Now, it all comes after a wave of increasingly unusual matcha creations making headlines in Malaysia as cafes and restaurants race to outdo each other with the next viral menu item. Which got us asking today's big question. What's the one food you absolutely refuse to let matcha touch? You've had plenty of things to say, so keep them coming in. 8855-0893. What's the one food you absolutely refuse to let matcha touch? Maybe it would be laksa or fried chicken. Let us know. Or maybe matcha chili crab. Sounds delicious. No? Keep those messages coming in at 8855-0893. Where do you draw the line? What's the one dish that should never get the matcha treatment? What's up? 8855-0893. Coming up next on the agenda, we're talking about something that's becoming increasingly common among young Singaporeans. Buy now, pay later. Is it a smart financial tool or a dangerous spending habit? That's next, right here on Your Way Home.

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1: These are your news headlines. I'm Shahzad Haque. Defence Minister Chan Chun Sing says Singapore will lose the confidence of international partners if it does not maintain a credible defence force. Speaking at an SAF Day rededication ceremony, Mr. Chan said Singapore's reputation is built by every soldier, making the Republic a trusted partner around the world. He thanked national servicemen and SAF regulars for their service, but warned against complacency. Mr. Chan said Singapore must, quote, get it right the first time, every time, while any adversary only needs to succeed once. He also expressed his appreciation for the families of those who serve in the SAF, describing their support as part of Singapore's defence ecosystem. Prime Minister Lawrence Wong will tomorrow begin the first visit by a Singapore Prime Minister to Timor-Leste. During the two-day trip, Singapore and Timor-Leste will sign a framework for bilateral cooperation and hold official talks. Prime Minister José Ramos Horta will confer the country's highest honour, the Order of Timor-Leste, on Mr. Wong in recognition of Singapore's support for the nation's development and ASEAN membership. The visit follows Prime Minister Xanana Gusmao's trip to Singapore last year after Timor-Leste joined ASEAN as its 11th member in 2025. Singaporeans returning from overseas can apply for admission to secondary schools, junior colleges and Millennia Institute from July 8th for the 2027 academic year. The Ministry of Education says applicants will sit centralised tests before being offered eligible schools based on their results. Applications for Secondary 1 to 3 close on July 17th, with English and mathematics tests scheduled from September 1st to 3rd. Applications for junior colleges and Millennia Institute run until October 16th, with tests on November 6th. Successful applicants will receive their school postings in December. Oman Air is launching direct flights from Muscat to Singapore from tomorrow. The airline's CEO says Singaporeans are among the world's most avid travellers and that Oman has become a tourist destination in its own right, not just a transit point. The 8-hour flight will operate 4 times. First month bookings are currently tracking above target. Oman Air also plans to expand into North Asia within 12 months, focusing on China, Japan and South Korea. U.S. President Donald Trump has reportedly earned at least $1.4 billion U.S. from crypto and meme coin-related businesses. According to his latest financial filing, the $594 million U.S. crypto haul from sales by World Liberty Financial, Mr. Trump's crypto firm, was the largest source of his income. Meanwhile, Nvidia, Microsoft, Netflix and ExxonMobil were among the most frequently traded stocks in his portfolio. Mr. Trump is worth an estimated $7.6 billion, according to the Bloomberg Billionaires Index.
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0: Weather.
2: We can expect rain happening all across the island, but that will be clearing up where it will be cloudy for the rest of the day. Now temperatures will range between 34 degrees Celsius to 25 degrees Celsius.
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0: Traffic.
2: Looking at the roads, there's heavy traffic building on the BKE towards Woodlands at Woodlands Road exit. Now, more heavy traffic, this time on the CTE towards the SLE between Jalan Bahagia and Merchant Road. That's it for now. Do drive safely on your way home.
0: 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But only when you're safely parked.
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6: You're currently tuned in to Your Way Home, and if you're just joining us, welcome. I'm your host, Hong Bin Jung. Now, let me ask you something. When was the last time you bought something? Not because you needed it, but because the payment felt so small that it didn't seem like it was a big deal. Maybe it was a new pair of shoes, a concert ticket, a new phone, or just one too many online shopping purchases at 1 a.m. Now, these days, it's incredibly easy to tap buy now, pay later. No need to pay the full amount up front. Just split it into smaller installments and move on. Simple, convenient, almost too convenient. Well, coming up on the agenda, we're asking, is buy now, pay later changing the way young Singaporeans think about money? For many, it's a useful budgeting tool. For others, it's making it far too easy to spend money they don't actually have. So where's the line? Are young people becoming financially irresponsible? Or are they simply embracing a new way of managing their finances? And is buy now, pay later really the problem? Or does it simply expose spending habits that were already there? I'd love to hear your thoughts as well. Have you ever used buy now, pay later? Did it help you, or did you end up spending more than you intended? WhatsApp me at 8855-0893. Let's dive into this next on The Agenda.

0: Traffic.
1: Looking at the roads, there's heavy traffic building on the BKE towards Woodlands at Woodlands Road exit. Now, more heavy traffic, this time on the CTE towards the SLE between Jalan Bahagia and Merchant Road. That's it for now. Do drive safely on your way home.
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2: Welcome to The Agenda. I'm Hong Ben Jung. Now, buy now, pay later has become a familiar part of the way many young Singaporeans shop. What started as a way to spread the cost of bigger purchases is now built into many of the apps we use every day, from shopping and travel to food delivery and transport. In fact, overseas, some platforms have even made it possible to pay for something as small as a $4 bubble tea in installments. According to a World Pay report, nearly 8 in 10 Gen Z Singaporeans have used Buy Now, Pay Later, the highest adoption rate of any age group. Now, supporters say it's a flexible way to manage cash flow and budget more effectively. In fact, we've got one new message here. This one is from YX. YX says, Buy Now, Pay Later. Cash flow is king as long as you keep your spending within your own means and be responsible with purchases. It frees you up for things like investing and other income-generating activities. I mean, it is one of the pros of using Buy Now, Pay Later, right? So if you have any more thoughts here like YX, do chime in. WhatsApp 8855-0893. But on the other hand, others argue it's making it easier to spend money we don't actually have and changing the way young people think about debt. So is Buy Now, Pay Later helping young Singaporeans become smarter with their money? Or is it quietly becoming a debt trap for young Singaporeans? Well, joining us today to share more is Ben Charanwang, who is the Associate Professor of Finance at INSEAD and an affiliated faculty member with the Asian Institute of Digital Finance at the NUS FinTech Lab. Hi, Ben. Welcome to the show.
3: Hi, good afternoon. Thank you for having me.
2: Thank you so much for joining us. Well, Ben, I mean, Buy Now, Pay Later has become remarkably popular among younger Singaporeans. What do you think is driving that growth? Is it the convenience?
3: I think a lot of Buy Now, Pay Later gets bundled in to some of the apps we're using already, right? Like Grab, and we're quite familiar with it, right? As you mentioned, right, Gen Z is the one that's using it quite a lot now. And that's because, you know, they were never kind of like sucked into using credit cards, right? So they were maybe were not used to using them and paying the $200 a year or something like that, or having to call the bank to try to get some stuff waived. And so overall, it just feels a lot more digitally native and seamless.
2: Okay. But is it replacing credit cards for younger consumers?
3: I think I don't have the data off the top of my hands, but I think there's some stigma associated with credit cards, you know, let alone the kind of frictions and having to deal with banks, which, you know, I know of nobody who likes, you know, calling a bank to try to figure something out. And so using the apps becomes much more efficient. And I think with the new generation, you know, maybe they see how their parents are doing it and they see want to be a little bit different. Right. And, you know, I speak as a millennial. Right. And you know, I'm so tempted also to use Buy Now, Pay Later. What makes it even stronger is that apart from not having to deal with some of the frictions in the other portions of the financial system. Right. There typically are also kind of discounts. Right. That kind of Grab may offer you or some other Buy Now, Pay Later service may offer you. Right. That kind of entices you to begin using it.
2: Do you think Buy Now, Pay Later then is simply changing how people pay, or is it changing how young people think about spending and borrowing?
3: Yeah, so there's a kind of a flagship, like Nobel Prize winning economic idea called consumption smoothing, right? Where if you need to renovate your apartment or you need to buy like a big piece of furniture or a new laptop, you know, we're talking several thousand dollars, maybe it might make sense to split it up, right? And smooth your consumption over, you know, a couple months as your income is smooth, right? And rather than carrying a balance on a credit card or having to like save up and make lumpy purchases, it makes sense to just front load the purchase rather than smooth out the payment. So I think conceptually, there's something like very elegant, in fact, to economists as well to think about buy now, pay later. And then it's worth wondering, like many of the times when you use buy now, pay later, the end consumer actually doesn't seem like they're paying more, right? Like they're just taking a payment and chopping it up into 4 or 6 or 12 or 24, to the extremes. And so who's actually paying for it? I think that's worth thinking about. And the answer is actually a mix of like whatever fintech service and then also the merchant, right? And so when you kind of frame it that way, I think just as a kind of liquidity management, just to manage cash, right? So we don't have to spend so much money out of pocket at once, it does make sense. Now, I'll go back to some that the message you read from YX earlier, right? The key to kind of keep an eye on is actually what does that do to total spending, especially total spending relative to income, right? Like the fact that you smooth consumption may make, your consumption better off, right? And so you might actually increase spending a little bit, right? But then the question is, as a ratio of your income, like how much are people spending?
2: Right. I mean, on top of that, social media has normalized phrases like girl math, and it's basically free because I paid in installments. Now, behavioral economists also talk about the pain of paying, the idea that splitting payments make purchases less expensive. We also got another text message here. This one's from Sultan. Sultan says, buy now, pay later has its pitfalls. Seen a lot of people buying unnecessary things through buy now, pay later. So, I mean, why does paying in installments make something feel more affordable and lead us to buy such unnecessary items, even though, the total price hasn't changed?
3: Right. So there's this old experiment in economics where, someone shows up and puts something in your hand, right? And then you might be a mug or a cup or whatever, and you think it's cool, it's yours, and then they try to take it away, right? And the pain of taking it away actually is like greater than the joy you got from getting it, right? And so there is this notion when you split stuff up, right? And you kind of make people feel like they're already getting something. You're trying to maybe potentially, play into some of their behavioral biases. I think this is quite relevant. So there's a research done by some professors at Harvard and the United States Federal Reserve. This is looking at America, and what they find is when buy now pay later was rolled out, instead of helping people just split their consumption a little bit, everyone just spent so much more, right? And so much more to the point it become like this like big puzzle. Like, wait, how come just splitting it up made you increase your spending by 50%, right? So that just maybe sounds like, people just think about the upfront cost and then they maybe are underestimating, right, overall how much they actually need to pay, and they just stack up these kind of payment ladders, right? And they just keep climbing it up. And then the big difference though, I think, with Singapore is that I think generally, the people in Singapore are quite well informed, globally. Like we know, like on average, they're much better at math than most other countries. But more than that, I think the buy now, pay later platforms here, whenever like a customer's unable or a borrower is unable to pay back, that gets reported into the credit bureau. So it actually shows up on the credit report, as opposed to in some other countries, like in Thailand, right, where you're financing bubble tea, right? What people can do is they can rack up a lot of this and just not pay, disappear from the platform, show up with another SIM card, another phone, re-sign up to the app again. So this is, toxic user sign up. I think that's much less of a problem in Singapore.
2: Definitely. I mean, talking about Thailand here, we recently saw news that the buy now, pay later for $4 bubble tea kind of highlights Thailand's household debt risk as well. I mean, are young consumers, though, starting to judge affordability based on the monthly payment rather than the total cost then?
3: Yeah, I think that is a point of concern. And this is why I think the key metric, most people should be gauging is if I keep stacking this up, right? Like, what is my total spending as a fraction of my income, right? And whether or not that's sustainable, right? The whole point shouldn't be, oh, I couldn't afford it if I didn't have this buy now, pay later. Like, I think that's the red flag. If you think, oh, without buy now, pay later, I couldn't afford this and now I can. I think that's dangerous, as opposed to thinking, oh, I don't have the cash, I have to like wait 2 months, right? That's a different consideration, right? So that's just saying I'm going to front load the purchase, but I could have afforded it relative to my income. I think the problem is, oh, well, I couldn't buy this new couch, I couldn't buy this new, phone. And so let's just kind of stack up all these things. That's where, I think not having good accounting, right, for like a personal finance perspective will then start to bite. And I think, of course, companies and merchants try to take advantage of this in thinking about, okay, if you were not going to buy it upfront, maybe if I tell you, hey, you can split it into four, interest-free payments, you would buy it, right? So merchants may use this, we call this like price discrimination, effectively trying to separate people out, right? There's some people who would buy it upfront and some people who want to, but without the splitting it up into to 4 to 6 payments would not buy it. And so they'll use that to kind of split the market into two different components.
2: So does that mean that kind of subtly shifts our mindset from asking, can I afford this, to can I afford this month's payment?
3: Yeah, so this is kind of how we end up in this world called the hand-to-mouth world, right? Where immediately cash comes and then like we have to pay out an awful lot of debt. I think there is a notion in which, people would need to take seriously, kind of be considerate of their future selves, right? And so when we're thinking about affordability, it's not like just this instant, right? It's really like this notion that, you're buying a couch or new microwave or something like that, right? It's like a long-lived asset, right? And so, I think the framework is, if you're thinking about something like a consumer durable, I think it makes, as a rule of thumb, it makes more sense, right? Or something special, like a kind of I'm going to splurge on some special meal, but like this is not something I'm going to do consistently, right? It's kind of something special to kind of enjoy over time. Either the experience or the whatever it is you're buying and using. I think if you're using it for day-to-day consumption stuff, I think this is where things can kind of grow quickly, right? And I think then you have to read the fine print. So there are some, different providers, but there are some terms where if you miss one payment, you get hit with the fee, everything becomes due right away, right? And then, suddenly you're in trouble. And so you actually like end up making yourself a little more financially fragile, right? If you're actually stacking a lot of this stuff up.
2: Okay. So, I mean, what are some of the, other than that, I mean, BNPL providers, they position themselves as budgeting tools that help consumers manage cash flow. But critics argue that convenience can quickly turn into dependency, right? So where's the line between using BNPL as a budgeting tool and quickly turning into a debt trap?
3: Yeah, that's a very interesting point, because I've been very tempted also to use BNPL personally, right? Even though I could afford most of the things I buy upfront, interestingly, in those apps where they say it's to help you budget and smooth your cash, right, over a couple of months, like there's no place for me to actually do financial planning or budgeting around that, right? It's like I'm not like saying, okay, here's my income. Is there like an affordability check, right, that I could do? Right, they kind of don't have that tool, and that the burden is on the user, I think. And so I think the mindset is, yeah, if it's kind of a special purchase, I think people are more likely to remember it and like think through the budgeting a bit more carefully. If we're going bubble tea by bubble tea, like I want to have bubble tea every day. And next thing I know, like I am just paying like 12 of these, 20 of these, right, over the course of a month. And they just kind of are slowly stacking up. I think that's where it can kind of grow. So I think users will need to kind of try to consolidate on their side, especially if they're using like multiple providers.
2: I mean, it sounds very toxic, right? You're just pushing the problem away and running away from it until it finally catches up to you. But what are then some of the early warning signs that someone is heading down that path? Is having multiple BNPL accounts a problem? Using it for everyday essentials? Missing repayments? What are some of the early warning signs?
3: Yeah, I think at the end, like if suddenly you get your paycheck and then a big chunk of it, 20%, 30% goes to BNPL, and it's like really hard to track, oh, it's because I just bought a new couch. I think that starts to become the warning sign. So I think the red flags are a couple, right? It's like first money comes in and you have to like start to immediately budget a big amount to kind of pay previous debt, right? So that affects your ability to like spend whatever you have left. And then the other is, yeah, if you start using it for day-to-day purchases, probably that's a red flag. I do want to kind of stop short of saying, oh, if you have like two different, three different providers, that's a red flag, because actually all the providers may provide different subsidies, different discounts, right? And actually a savvy person may be navigating this. It's the same thing with credit cards, right? I think, you know, when I was in college in America, that the very financially savvy people were like having like 5 to 10 credit cards rotating to get different sign-on bonuses, right? And so if you do it well, I think you can pull it off. But I think, you know, generally the red flag is typically on, you know, overall how much spending am I doing? And it's just like tracking this. If the answer is like, oh, I don't know how much I've spent or how many times I've used it, that's probably a flag already as well.
2: Understood. So, do you think young Singaporeans today are becoming more comfortable with debt than previous generations as well? If so, why?
3: Ah, that's an interesting question. I mean, you know, the biggest debt people take is a mortgage, right? To buy your apartment, your HDB, or your house. And so, you know, to some extent, overall credit card debt in Singapore completely pales in comparison to that. And I don't think debt necessarily is a bad thing, right? There are times you would like to consume more than you're earning for a little bit, right? Because it might be an investment, right? Or it might improve your lifestyle over the long run. So I don't want to say don't use debt. That's kind of like a very kind of rigid, I think, mindset. But this notion that, you know, debt is still like part of your spending, right? It's not something magical where it's kind of doesn't exist and you can make it disappear easily. I think that's generally where there's certain misconceptions. And if you feel like, you know, if we're looking at monthly spending before and after using BNPL, right? If I'm using a lot of buy now, pay later, and I notice my spending actually increased, you know, meaningfully, maybe double digits, I would, in percentage terms, I would actually start to ask, like, okay, am I actually using this prudently? Is it worth it?
2: Definitely. I mean, Sultan has joined in on the chat as well. Sultan has said that the worst is when friends start coaxing you to buy for them some things that they can't afford and compel you to help them buy for a friend's sake. I mean, many Singaporeans, young Singaporeans, right, are now entering adulthood at a time of high living costs. And we also have some friends that always ask you to, you know, pay for them first, they'll pay you back later. But is BNPL exposing poor financial habits, or is it exposing the financial pressures young Singaporeans are already facing today?
3: It's hard to like parse some of this out, right? I think, for example, it's true stuff is more expensive, but wage growth in Singapore has been keeping pace. It might not feel like it for certain facets and not for the entire population. So, you know, I think that's something the government also keeps a quite a close eye on. There is another factor I want to highlight, which, you know, Sultan also mentioned, this notion of like the social component. You know, friends trying to borrow money from me, that has happened like since the beginning of time, right? So that's nothing new. Now we just have a different tool. But I do want to emphasize, I think the role of social media, it amplifies this thing we call conspicuous consumption. That is, I'm going to buy stuff that I can show off to other people. All right. And so, you know, when you're under pressure to do that, like, oh, my friends have this thing, I need to buy it. Oh, with BNPL, I can get it now. I do think, you know, again, it will at the end of the day get reflected on, hey, did my spending actually increase meaningfully, right? Especially relative to my income. I really think that's kind of the core, right? And then, you know, we have programs in MoneySense targeting people trying to give, you know, financial literacy. It's really just like track your spending. The moment it gets out of control and you're living day by day and like, look, you know, I have friends who are buying this, I've got it too. I think that is dangerous. This like kind of unwillingness or the aversion to saying, oh no, that's not for me, or no, I can't afford it, even though, you know, in theory I can press this button, you know, get sent to my house in 3 hours. That doesn't mean you can't afford it, right? You're just like pushing out kind of the consequences later on. And I think, yeah, usually there's like the benefit and the costs are glued together at the same point of time, right? And now that we separate it out, it does bring in this room for like all these other factors, I think, to get amplified. So I think this is where I would say, like, before using BNPL, probably you should have a good sense of like what's your savings rate, right? And what are your kind of cash flow needs over the next several months, right? To kind of start there before asking yourself, you know, how much capacity do I have for BNPL, right? It is another budgeting line item.
2: We're almost out of time here. So a final question for you here, Ben. As you know, digital payment options continue to evolve. How do you see BNPL shaping the next generation's attitudes towards debt, savings, and even financial responsibility?
3: Yeah, there was a time when this idea of like, oh, let's use digital banking, and you know, people would say, you mean I just put my money into the internet? And you know, where does it go? Right. And so I think this
2: Yeah.
3: new generation is much, much more digital native. And this actually is a good thing overall, I think, because it reduces a lot of frictions, right? It's easy to move money in from a savings account into investing, taking some money out and spending it. That difference, you know, how much it costs in terms of time and in terms of money, I think has decreased dramatically. That to me is an unambiguously good thing, right? We do have better budgeting tools, right? The BNPL being one such tool, right? As a tool, it is quite neutral. Doesn't mean it can't go wrong, right? But it's quite neutral. I think it actually emphasizes much more, right? Like the need to just kind of get your personal finances in order. And so I think that for this new generation, I think, you know, to the extent that they're starting to manage their own money, you know, I wouldn't want, you know, my kids, for example, to be using BNPL, then I still have to pay for it, right? And I think if that's just a way for them to go out and get exposed to managing money, budgeting, that to me sounds like a positive development.
2: A great take there. Thank you so much, Ben, for your time and your insights today.
3: Great. Thank you so much for having me. It's been a
2: Thank
3: pleasure.
2: you. Thank you. That was Ben Charnrong, who is the Associate Professor of Finance at INSEAD and an affiliated faculty member with the Asian Institute of Digital Finance and the NUS FinTech Lab. And that's all on the agenda with me, Hung Bin Jung. Catch us again tomorrow, same time, same show, on your way home.
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7: These are your news headlines. I'm Shahzad Haque. Defence Minister Chan Chun Sing says Singapore will lose the confidence of international partners if it does not maintain a credible defence force. Speaking at an SA...
6: Touch with the world.

0: quote, get it right the first time, every time, while any adversary only needs to succeed once. He also expressed his appreciation for the families of those who serve in the SAF, describing their support as part of Singapore's defence ecosystem. Prime Minister Lawrence Wong will tomorrow begin the first visit by a Singapore Prime Minister to Timor-Leste. During the two-day trip, Singapore and Timor-Leste will sign a framework for bilateral cooperation and hold official talks. Prime Minister José Ramos Horta will confer the country's highest honour, the Order of Timor-Leste, on Mr. Wong in recognition of Singapore's support for the nation's development and ASEAN membership. The visit follows Prime Minister Xanana Gusmao's trip to Singapore last year after Timor-Leste joined ASEAN as its 11th member in 2025. Singaporeans returning from overseas can apply for admission to secondary schools, junior colleges and Millennia Institute from July 8th for the 2027 academic year. The Ministry of Education says applicants will sit centralised tests before being offered eligible schools based on their results. Applications for Secondary 1 to 3 close on July 17th, with English and mathematics tests scheduled from September 1st to 3rd. Applications for junior colleges and Millennia Institute run until October 16th, with tests on November 6th. Successful applicants will receive their school postings in December. Oman Air is launching direct flights from Muscat to Singapore from tomorrow. The airline's CEO says Singaporeans are among the world's most avid travellers and that Oman has become a tourist destination in its own right, not just a transit point. The 8-hour flight will operate 4 times. First-month bookings are currently tracking above target. Oman Air also plans to expand into North Asia within 12 months, focusing on China, Japan and South Korea. U.S. President Donald Trump has reportedly earned at least $1.4 billion U.S. from crypto and meme coin-related businesses. According to his latest financial filing, the $594 million U.S. crypto haul from sales by World Liberty Financial, Mr. Trump's crypto firm, was the largest source of his income. Meanwhile, Nvidia, Microsoft, Netflix and ExxonMobil were among the most frequently traded stocks in his portfolio. Mr. Trump is worth an estimated $7.6 billion, according to the Bloomberg Billionaires Index.
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2: It's Wednesday, the 1st of July.
1: Traffic.
3: There is a vehicle breakdown on the PIE towards Tuas after Eng Neo Avenue, and another breakdown this time on Woodlands Road heading towards Bukit Timah Expressway just after Woodlands Avenue 3, so please avoid lane 2 over there. And finally, I see heavy traffic building on the CTE towards the SLE at Moulmein Road exit, and more heavy traffic on the AYE towards the MCE between Clementi Avenue 2 and Yuan Ching Road. That's it for now. Do drive safely.
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4: Good afternoon, and you're tuning into the Business Report with me, Chua Tian Tian, as we take you through the latest moves and views in the world of business and finance as we navigate the end of your workday. Now, at this hour, we discuss how the greenback got a boost from a sharp rise in treasury yields and pushed the yen to a 40-year trough today. That's before turning the spotlight on SGX-listed counter Frasers Centrepoint Trust. Well, starting with currency movements this time around, the US dollar got a boost from a sharp rise and treasury yields and pushed the yen to a 40-year trough today as traders braced for a crucial US jobs report and ramped up bets on an imminent Federal Reserve rate hike. Now, the dollar rose to a fresh top of 162.77 yen in the early Asian session, well above levels that prompted Japanese authorities to intervene a few months ago to shore up the ailing currency. Traders see the upcoming US public holiday on Friday as a potential window for Tokyo to buy yen as thinner liquidity conditions

0: could magnify the impact of any intervention. And in broader market, the dollar was on the front foot as it rode an overnight jump in US Treasury yields. The euro fell 0.07% to $1.1413, while sterling eased 0.09% to $1.3252. And against a basket of currencies, the dollar steadied at 101.24. The rise in the greenback came on the heels of a 9 basis point intraday rise in the 10-year US Treasury yield yesterday, before it ended the session some 4.8 BPS higher. And earlier I spoke with Dan Chung, investment specialist at Phillip Capital, to get his views on where the greenback will move against major currencies, as investors looked ahead to the latest US non-farm payrolls report due tomorrow night.
1: Frankly, right, I will be a little bit cautious heading into the non-farm payroll report, because I think this is one of those data points that could shift market expectations quite quickly. So right now, right, the US dollar is drawing support from higher treasury yields and the view that the Fed may have to keep interest rate higher for longer. So if the job reports come in stronger than expected, that could really reinforce that narrative, pushing yield even higher and giving the US dollar another leg up. But on the other hand, right, if we are seeing signs that, you know, that the labor market is finally cooling down, market may start to price in a more dovish Fed, and we could probably see the dollar giving back some of its recent gains. And from an Asian perspective, right, I would also keep an eye on the Japanese yen. The currency has been under significant pressure, I would say, and it has weakened too rapidly again, in my opinion. And the market will naturally start talking about the possibility of verbal or even actual intervention from the Japanese authority. So my expectation is that, you know, we probably see some heightened volatility ahead of these payroll release, but it will not be a clear one-way move.
0: And back home, investors continue to monitor developments out of SGX-listed Frasers Centrepoint Trust, because the REIT is divesting White Sands Mall for $467 million, which represents an 8.4% premium over a May 31st independent valuation. Now, the divestment of the Pasir Ris Mall is expected to be completed around the 30th of September. And the manager said yesterday that it intends to use the estimated net proceeds of about $454.1 million to repay debt after accounting for divestment related expenses of about $2.8 million. And finally, South Korea's exports expanded at the strongest pace in nearly half a century last month, smashing forecasts, and this on a surge in chip sales propelled by the global boom in AI investment. Well, preliminary trade data showed today that exports from Asia's fourth largest economy rose 70.9% in June from a year ago to $102.25 billion, quickening from the 53.4% jump in May and marking the biggest year-on-year increase since October 1978. Now, the annual percentage growth rate topped the median 61% increase forecast in a Reuters poll, beating all 13 projections provided by economists. And according to the Trade Ministry, semiconductor exports surged 199.5% to $44.8 billion, making South Korea the fourth country in the world to reach a monthly export value of $100 billion after Germany, China, and the US. Now, home to the world's biggest chip makers, Samsung Electronics and SK Hynix, South Korea's exports have been rising since June 2025 and posting double-digit growth rates from December as global demand for AI investment drives up memory chip prices. And there you have it. That's your business report. This hour, I'm Chua Tian Tian.
2: 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Catch up on the day's biggest stories and what they mean for you on your way home with Hong Bin Jong. 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
3: You're on your way home with me, Hung Bin Jung. Now, more than 400 migrant workers reportedly claimed they were owed unpaid salaries, raising difficult questions about employer accountability, worker protections, and what happens when companies fail. Earlier on Let's Talk Singapore, the team invited Ethan Goh, Executive Director of Transient Workers Count 2, and Ada Chung, Communications Lead at Transient Workers Count 2, to unpack the case, the safeguards in place, and what workers and employers need to know. 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
4: Good morning and welcome to Talk of the Town with Neil Humphreys and Audrey Seek. Last month, we had a discussion on this show about migrant workers in Singapore and the biggest issue they face: unpaid wages. Our debate encouraged a national conversation about migrant workers. And then, last week, more than 100 migrant workers gathered outside the Ministry of Manpower's service centre in Bendemeer, claiming they had not been paid for months. Within days, that number grew, Audrey, to around 400 workers across three companies linked by a common director who had reportedly left Singapore while investigations continued.
5: Yes, this has been a big topic for us here on Let's Talk Singapore, and we are here to continue our conversation about migrant workers. Some of them say they haven't received months of salary, and others reportedly found themselves without food after a catering company stopped deliveries because they too have gone unpaid. So this is a story that has raised a lot of questions. How does something like this happen in a country that's known for having very strong labor laws and a tightly regulated employment system? We're going to be talking to two very important guests today to find out.
4: Yes, joining us in the studio now is Ethan Goh, the Executive Director of Transient Workers Count 2, more commonly known as TWC2, and Ada Chung, the Communications Lead at TWC2. Good morning, guys. Thank you for joining us this morning.
6: Good morning.
4: All right,
6: morning.
4: Let's kick off with Ethan. Bring us up to speed. Give us an overview of the wage dispute over the last couple of weeks.
6: Yes, yeah, so it was a very shocking thing that happened, wasn't it? So the fact that this big group of workers suddenly showed up at the MOM Services Centre to say that they've not received salaries for maybe a couple of months, and they've decided to just stop work and then show up at MOM and say, hey, we need help because something has gone wrong here. And I think it's really rare where we see this big group of workers coming to MOM, and we know every time something like that happens that something has gone wrong, really wrong.
5: Yeah. So you've never seen it grow to this kind of scale before, yeah, from 100 to 400.
6: The fact is that salary problems are very, very common. We see that at our organization all the time. But what is rare and are such occasions whereby you have this big group of workers coming en masse, going to MOM and saying that, hey, we really need help here because we've been abandoned, essentially.
5: Wow.
6: Yeah.
4: And what was even more rare and perhaps pleasing, if there's a silver lining in all of this, was the public response. Mm-hmm. Very positive. Even money's being raised in some quarters. What was your view on the public response?
6: It was very good. It's always heartening, to see when the public rallies around the migrant workers and say this isn't right. This is not the way to treat them. They are our guests here in this country and they deserve better. Yeah. Yes.
5: So let's try to put ourselves in the shoes of one of these workers. Let's say that I just discovered my employer has disappeared, right? Mm-hmm. And I'm owed months of salary. I don't know if I'm going to get paid. Mm-hmm. I don't know if I still have a job.
6: Yep.
5: I don't even know whether I'm allowed to stay in Singapore.
6: Yes.
5: What actually happens next? Can you walk us through the process step by step and what TWC2 can do to help these workers?
6: Yes, the usual step for them is to go through to lodge a salary claim, first of all. And they have to do it with an organization called the Tripartite Alliance for Dispute Management, or TADAM for short, or TADM. So the first stage at TADAM is mediation. I know as part of this whole tripartite thing that's going on, the key is to try and see if a settlement can be reached. And then if it cannot be reached, the next step is to then move forward to the Employment Claims Tribunal, or ECT, or at the state court, where the whole case will be heard in front of a magistrate. Yeah, so that's the usual stage. The key, however, is that even at the mediation stage, You know, here you have a worker who has not been paid salary for maybe a very long time, who's desperate, feeling very desperate, who's feeling like he could basically lose everything. Mm. A lot is at stake. And an employer who might be at the mediation session going that, I've gone bankrupt, I cannot pay, you know, what do you want me to do? And so here's $500, take it or leave it. And very often the worker would say, I'll take it because, you know, I don't know what else there is.
4: So the advantage is completely with the employer. What was it about this particular case that forced them to take such a positive, almost desperate measure to protest the MOM? Look, unpaid salaries are not new in Singapore. That's we know great. This. Mm-hmm. When Alex was on the show previously with us, mm-hmm. we talked about unpaid salaries being the number one issue in Singapore.
6: Yes.
4: Why was this one so serious? And then after to Ada, why did it resonate with the public?
6: I think it's because, you know, usually if a worker were owed salary, the employer would try to mitigate it by going to the worker and saying, look, here's $50, here's $100, you know, go buy your meals and all that for that. I assure you, I'll pay you as soon as I can, maybe next week, maybe the next month. And then the next week comes and the next month comes and the employer still says, no, I'm sorry. I still don't have the money to pay you. So let's do it again next, review it again next week, next month. So yeah, so the poor worker feels that he cannot say no. He cannot tell the employer, no, I refuse to work, you know, unless you pay me now, because he knows that so much is at stake. So I think what was different about this case was that the employer didn't even bother doing that. The employer just cut them off, the whole lot of them, right there and then, and said, you know, forget it. I don't care about you guys anymore. So throw you off out onto the streets. You're on your own.
4: Yeah. And Ada, from a communications point of view, why did this particular case really resonate with the Singapore public?
7: I think part of it was because it was so visible that it was picked up in the news and there was a lot of coverage of the issue. And I think the numbers also speak for themselves, right? The fact that it's not just one or two workers, but a big group of 400 workers. I think actually TWC2 also saw a group of about 300 workers at the end of 2025 come to us with salary issues. And yeah, it takes quite a lot for so many workers to come forward all at once.
4: From the same company?
7: Three related companies.
4: Okay, yeah. But not the same case as this one. This is a separate issue.
7: Yeah, this is
4: okay.
7: A separate issue. So the 300 workers that we saw at the end of last year, well, they also faced a similar circumstance where their worker, where the boss actually went bankrupt. And that's why they came forward to us for help all at once. And I think, you know, what people don't realize is that it takes a lot for a worker to decide to file a salary claim with MOM. And as Ethan mentioned, that's because there is a lot at stake. For them, they've already not been paid for months, and that promise of salary is really important. So when they come forward, the process that they face is not easy. They're the ones who have to gather the evidence to file the claim. And there is no promise that actually after going through all the formal processes, the mediation and potentially a claim at the Employment Claims Tribunal, that they will get their money back. So at the mediation stage, the idea is to get them to settle rather than to get them all their owed salary. And then even at the Employment Claims Tribunal, if the judge has ruled in their favor, what workers get is a tribunal order that orders the boss to pay them. But this is not always what happens, because if the boss just doesn't comply or doesn't have the money to, the worker is the one who has to try to get that order enforced, which is a very complex process.
4: Ethan, playing devil's advocate, many of our listeners may be owners of SMEs, smaller businesses. They'll say, look, I'm Singaporean. Yes. I'm not a bad man or woman. Yes. I want to pay these people.
6: Yes.
4: My business went bankrupt due to changing tides in the industry that were not my fault. Mm-hmm. I am also not paying myself. Sure. I have no money. My company has gone. What do you want from me? What would you say to that?
6: I would say to that, that's why we need better protections for the workers, for in case something like this happens. And in the same light as this same employer would probably have bought workplace injury compensation insurance, which is required by law, why couldn't we also have a salary insurance scheme? So, you know, just let employers be able to buy salary insurance as well. well for in case to cover them in case something like this happens. Of course, then the question begets as to, you know, what does that mean employers get off the hook because the insurance, I don't have to care anymore. You know, I can just go bust and the insurance will take care of it. But no. Even with the salary insurance, we should still make non-payment of salary a crime, which should be prosecuted under the law. And on top of that, if the employer keeps doing this and the insurer keeps having to pay, keeps having to save his butt, then, you know, eventually his premiums will go up, right? And then he will come to a point where he thinks he cannot continue to be in business. And maybe that should be the case. Mm. Yeah.
5: So the last time Alex was here, we talked about the issue of job mobility for mm-hmm. these workers. And for many of us, if we're not being paid, yes. first of all, of course, we'll complain, but then we will try to, or very possibly, just move on to another job. But yeah. these migrant workers don't have it that easy. One thing many Singaporeans may not realize is that losing your employer isn't just about losing your income.
6: That's right.
5: You're talking about losing your legal status here. Mm-hmm. While investigations are ongoing, what happens to a worker's work permit? Can they move on to another employer? How quickly does it happen for them?
6: Yeah, so a couple of things happen. So first of all, if their employers are no longer around, or if the employers have cut their work permits in the first place, then and if they quickly lodge a salary claim, they will be issued a special pass, which legitimizes their stay in Singapore while all of this is being sorted out. And if you are a work permit holder who is on special pass, your employer is legally obligated to provide food and lodging for you.
5: Okay.
6: So that's good. But, however, the trouble is that there are so many scams that are happening to migrant workers these days. Workers who are being brought in under S-Pass and EP, so your higher level workers, even though they may not actually be qualified as S-Pass or EP level, but they're brought in as those permit holders. And these workers at these levels are seen to be more capable of taking care of themselves, and they don't have these protections. So you know, even though they may not really be qualified as yeah. S-Pass or EP holders, but they don't have the protection as a work permit holder.
2: 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Traffic.
8: There is a vehicle breakdown on the PIE towards Tuas after Eng Neo Avenue, and another breakdown this time on Woodlands Road heading towards Bukit Timah Expressway just after Woodlands Avenue 3, so please avoid lane 2 over there. And finally, I see heavy traffic building on the CTE towards the SLE at Moulmein Road exit, and more heavy traffic on the AYE towards the MCE between Clementi Avenue 2 and Yuan Ching Road. That's it for now. Do drive safely.
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1: Before we head into the 6 p.m. hour, here's a look back at what we discussed on the agenda. Earlier, we unpacked the growing popularity of buy now, pay later services, especially among younger consumers. 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With just a few taps, you can split payments over weeks or months, making purchases feel much more affordable in the moment. But we also asked an important question. Is the convenience encouraging smarter budgeting or making it easier to overspend? We discussed how buy now, pay later isn't necessarily a bad thing. Used responsibly, it can help people manage their cash flow and spread out larger expenses. The concern comes when those small installments start piling up, making it easy to lose track of how much you've actually committed to spending. 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Buy now, pay later isn't free money. It's still money you'll eventually have to pay back. And whether you're 20 or 60, good financial habits will always matter more than the payment method you choose. If you missed today's conversation, don't worry. 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Now coming up next, it's a big story. Singaporean households are earning more than ever before, with median monthly household income now exceeding $12,000 after adjusting for inflation. But are Singaporeans actually feeling better off? We'll unpack the latest figures from the General Household Survey and what they really tell us about life in Singapore.
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2: These are your news headlines. I'm Shahzad Haq. Four Singaporean men are facing charges after Singapore's largest seizure of illegally imported K-pods. ICA officers found more than 12,000 K-pods worth over $800,000 hidden in 161 parcels inside a car at Woodlands Checkpoint in May. Michael Jordan Tan Wei Hui, Kong Chi Kong and Willy Po Wei Lee each face one charge. Tobias Tan Wei An faces two K-pod-related charges, including trafficking a Class C controlled drug. The Health Sciences Authority says the case is the first suspected transnational etomidate vape pod supply syndicate that's being investigated under the Tobacco and Vaporizers Control Act. Meanwhile, Singapore police are warning football fans about World Cup cryptocurrency scams. Scammers have created fake websites selling exclusive match tickets and official merchandise. However, the victims never receive their purchases after paying in cryptocurrencies such as Bitcoin or USDT. Police are also warning about fake World Cup fan tokens and phishing websites offering free match streams. Some scams use deepfake videos of athletes and celebrities to appear legitimate. The public is urged to only use licensed cryptocurrency service providers, avoid suspicious links, and report suspected scams immediately. Malaysia says the Johor-Singapore Special Economic Zone is on track to exceed its target of creating 20,000 skilled jobs within 5 years. Economy Minister Akmal Nasrullah Mohamed Nasir says the target could be reached in just 3 years because of strong investor interest. The zone aims to attract 50 projects within 5 years and 100 over the next decade. Mr. Akmal says 57% of the 77 billion ringgit in approved 2025 investments is already being implemented. The economic zone's operational blueprint has been approved by Cabinet and will be launched jointly by Malaysia and Singapore's prime ministers. Meanwhile, Malaysian e-wallet providers must now fully compensate scam victims within 7 working days if they fail to implement preventive measures set by the central bank. Prime Minister Anwar Ibrahim confirmed the rule applies even if the victim was partly negligent. The central bank has enforced strict regulations, including stronger authentication and a kill switch for users to freeze accounts. A national scam response centre helped prevent over 1.2 billion ringgit in fraud in 2025. compensation rates have increased by 26% since the policy was introduced, boosting confidence in digital transactions. More than 100,000 people have been killed in Myanmar since the military coup in February 2021 triggered a civil war. Armed Conflict Location and Event Data, a non-profit organization that monitors conflicts, says around 100,000 conflict-related deaths have been recorded already. It adds that the civil war is the world's most fragmented conflict, as there are more than 1,200 armed groups in Myanmar. Meanwhile, the United Nations says more than 3.7 million people have been displaced, while more than one in five face acute food insecurity.
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0: Weather.
3: We can expect rain happening all across the island, but that will be clearing up where it will be cloudy for the rest of the day. Now, temperatures will range between 34 degrees Celsius to 25 degrees Celsius.
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0: Traffic.
5: Looking at the roads, there's a vehicle breakdown on the PIE towards Tuas after Jalan Bahar, and another breakdown this time on the SLE heading towards BKE just after Yishun. And finally, I see heavy traffic building on the Central Expressway towards AYE at Orchard Road exit. That's it for now. Do drive safely on your way home.
0: If you see anything on the roads that we might have missed, send us a WhatsApp message at 8855-0893. But only when you're safely parked. Catch up on the day's biggest stories, trending conversations, and what it all means for you on Your Way Home with Hung Bin Jong. From news to lifestyle and fresh perspectives, stay informed and engaged, and with a song to end your day on Your Way Home.
1: Good evening and welcome to the 6 p.m. hour of Your Way Home. I'm Hung Bin Jung. Hopefully the traffic is treating you well at the moment if you're out there on the roads. Now, while you're waiting for traffic to clear up, let me ask you a simple question here. Do you feel richer than you did 5 years ago? Maybe your salary has gone up. Maybe you've received a promotion, or perhaps you've switched jobs for a better pay package. But after paying the bills, buying groceries, filling up the petrol tank, or planning the next family holiday, do you actually feel like you're better off? Now, that's the question we're tackling on The Big Story today. The latest general household survey paints a picture of a wealthier Singapore. For the first time, median monthly household income has crossed the $12,000 mark after adjusting for inflation. More than half of resident households now earn at least $12,000 a month, while the share of households earning $30,000 or more has almost doubled over the past 5 years. On the surface, those numbers sound encouraging, right? But do rising incomes automatically translate into a higher standard of living? Or are many Singaporeans simply earning more because life itself has become more expensive? And as investment income becomes a bigger contributor to household wealth, are these gains being shared evenly across society? We'll dive into all these questions in just a bit on The Big Story right after this one.
0: One story, the bigger picture. 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

0: Traffic.
1: Looking at the roads, there's a vehicle breakdown on the PIE towards Tuas after Jalan Bahar, and another breakdown this time on the SLE heading towards BKE just after Yishun. And finally, I see heavy traffic building on the Central Expressway towards AYE at Orchard Road exit. That's it for now. Do drive safely on your way home.
0: 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But only when you're safely parked. When the headlines move fast, we slow them down. 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
2: Welcome to The Big Story. I'm Hung Ben Jung. Families earning at least $30,000 a month have almost doubled in Singapore over the past 5 years. According to the latest General Household Survey, around 1 in 7 resident households now falls into that income bracket. Median monthly household income has also crossed the $12,000 mark for the first time after adjusting for inflation. On paper, Singapore appears to be getting wealthier. But do these figures mean Singaporeans are genuinely better off? Or are higher incomes simply keeping pace with rising living costs? And with investment income making up a growing share of household earnings, what does this reveal about inequality and the financial future of Singaporean households? Well, joining us to break down what these numbers really mean is Terence Ho, Executive Director and Associate Professor of Practice at the Institute for Adult Learning at the Singapore University of Social Sciences and nominated Member of Parliament. Hi, Terence. Welcome to the show.
3: Hello. Thanks for having me on the show.
2: Thank you so much for joining us. Well, Terence, I mean, households earning at least $30,000 a month have almost doubled from 7.4% in 2020 to 13.4% in 2025. And I believe median household income has also risen to $12,446 after inflation adjustments. Now, at first glance here, these figures suggest Singapore has become significantly wealthier over the past 5 years. But are we really? Are Singaporeans better off? Is everyone earning much more now?
3: I think the rise in real median income, that is income adjusted for inflation, does suggest that Singaporeans are better off compared with 5 years ago. And it's not just the median or the top end of the income distribution. Household income has also grown across the income distribution, with the lower deciles, in fact, experiencing faster income growth. And this is also consistent with the MOM wage data showing that real wages have grown over the past 5 years, albeit more slowly than over the previous five-year period.
2: So what factors are driving this increase in household income?
3: I think there are a few factors at play. First, the income from employment is increasing, and this reflects a healthy or resilient, at least, job market. And second, as the data shows, the proportion of dual-income households where both the husband and wife are working has increased from 52.5% in 2020 to 56.6% in 2025. And then there's also the increase in non-employment income, particularly investment income, suggesting that financial or asset markets have done well in the post-COVID period.
2: Okay. I mean, income has risen in real terms after accounting for inflation, but many Singaporeans continue to feel squeezed by housing, groceries, insurance, childcare, and other daily expenses. So what's the reality here? Are incomes truly outpacing the rising cost of living, or are higher incomes simply keeping pace with higher expenses? Or should we just stop complaining about the rise of cost of living altogether?
3: Yeah, so when we look at the aggregate statistics, certainly as we discussed, incomes growth is outpacing the rising cost of living. But of course, the experience of different households, the lived experience varies. There will be those households where retrenchment of a breadwinner or illness to a family member would mean a fall in income and living standards. And even for those with higher real incomes, some may face higher expenses, such as for medical or childcare expenses, depending on the phase of life. And others too may experience lifestyle inflation. And of course, rising prices, particularly in daily expenses, groceries and so on, it contributes to the general sense among Singaporeans that Singapore is becoming more expensive, which is true, even as general household incomes rise.
2: Okay. Well, I mean, for the first time, almost 57% of married couples are dual income households as well. So how much of this increase is being driven by dual income families rather than individuals earning substantially more?
3: So as we discuss, I think that part of the increase is due to, the rising proportion of dual income families, but probably not the main or only reason, as there are other factors involved as well.
2: Okay. I mean, the report also notes that new highly skilled immigrants may be lifting overall household incomes as well. To what extent does that influence the national picture?
3: So this data, as I understand, is based on resident households. So work pass holders do not affect the statistics. And from my understanding as well, the growth rate of the resident population over the past 5 years has been fairly stable compared to previous 5 year periods. So I would say that maybe new residents, highly skilled new residents, may play a role, but not a huge one in these numbers.
2: And another important thing to note here is that while, employment remains the largest source of household income, investment income has grown significantly as well from 9.6% to 13.5% of household income. What does this tell us about how wealth is being created here in Singapore? Are we beginning to see wealth grow faster than income?
3: I think it suggests the growing importance, certainly, of assets in generating income relative to employment or labor income, although the employment income still accounts for the largest share of household income. And this is true across the different deciles, except for maybe the very low end.
2: So, is this a positive sign of greater financial literacy and asset ownership, or does it risk widening inequality between, those who own assets and those who don't?
3: Well, it's a positive sign of affluence and perhaps greater investment or familiarity of investment on the part of residents' households. There's also, I think, a risk of widening inequality, meaning that we have to pay more attention to wealth inequality and not just income inequality.
2: Okay. Well, if investment income becomes a larger share of household earning, should, Singapore also start rethinking how it taxes different forms of income as the current system focuses mainly on employment and property income? What would that look like?
3: In recent years, around the budget period, there have been suggestions on, from members of the public, observers, on introducing new forms of wealth taxes besides property and luxury car taxes. For example, there could be capital gains taxes or taxes on net assets above a certain threshold. And certainly, this data suggests that this is something that could be looked into. However, I think the government has not implemented any of these new forms of wealth taxes, perhaps due to concerns over a fair valuation, tax avoidance, or capital mobility.
2: Now, observers say rising investment income could become a bigger source of inequality because not every household owns significant financial assets as well. If this trend continues, how much will wealth inequality continue to widen? Is this a big concern?
3: I think it's certainly an issue that is worth looking into. An occasional paper released by the Ministry of Finance in February this year estimated that wealth inequality is higher than income inequality based on the data that is available. But this is to be expected. And also, Singapore's wealth inequality is probably comparable broadly to other advanced economies such as the UK, Germany, and Japan, as cited in the paper. But I think it's something, as I mentioned, worth looking into, and I have previously suggested the possibility in some of the commentaries I've written for media that the government could consider not just redistributing income, but also distributing income-generating assets to the less well-off to supplement their employment income and keep wealth inequality in check.
2: Okay, interesting. Well, I mean, some economists also warn that higher incomes can themselves fuel demand, pushing up prices for housing services and everyday goods. So is Singapore entering that kind of cycle now?
3: I would say that much of the inflation we experience in Singapore is imported inflation because we are such an open economy. So, for example, the price of food and fuel depends largely on global commodity prices. But that said, there's also no doubt that rising incomes and affluence over the longer period of time also contributes to higher domestic prices, which arise from Singaporeans' willingness to pay for various services, food, and other items. And this, coupled with other domestic factors such as limited land and high rents, would also contribute to the high cost of living here.
2: Well, then, should Singaporeans expect cost of living pressures to remain even if incomes continue to rise?
3: Yes, Singapore is an expensive city, and there are upward cost pressures arising from both global and domestic pressures. For instance, energy prices have gone up, and this will feed into many different sectors. And inflation this year is expected to be between 1.5 to 2.5% by official estimates, which will be higher than last year.
2: And looking ahead, do you expect this pace of income growth to continue over the next few years as well?
3: Well, there will be no doubt yearly fluctuations in income growth. I would expect nominal income to continue growing, so long as Singapore's economy remains resilient and the labor force remains healthy. Real income too should continue to grow, except in years of particularly adverse economic shocks or exceptionally high inflation.
2: So what are the biggest risks that could slow or reverse these gains then?
3: As a small open economy, Singapore is vulnerable to global economic shocks that could arise, whether from wars, pandemics, financial crisis, or major supply chain disruptions. Any of these events could result in a global economic slowdown, which would affect Singapore. Another structural trend to look out for is the impact of AI and technology on jobs, whether Singapore can sustain the creation of good jobs, and whether economic growth continues to lead to job creation and rising incomes.
2: I mean, while the numbers suggest Singapore is becoming more affluent, affluence doesn't always translate into financial security. So, Terence, before we let you go here, what do policymakers need to focus on next to ensure that rising incomes, you know, translate into a genuinely better quality of life for Singaporeans?
3: Yeah, so we spoke earlier about, you know, job creation and so on. But if you look at the costs and affordability side, that also bears looking at. For general living costs, policymakers can address imported inflation through our monetary policy stance, as well as supply chain diversification and resilience. But I think that sufficient attention must also be given to the affordability of big ticket items such as housing and healthcare, which depend on supply and demand factors that are also affected by policies such as the supply of land and public housing, as well as, for example, insurance reform in healthcare. Retirement adequacy is also important to look at. It can be addressed through the CPF system, such as CPF top-ups, matched retirement savings, and other initiatives. And finally, although many may not think of this in the first instance, financial education is important to ensure that Singaporeans do not overextend themselves financially, despite having comfortable incomes.
2: All right, some great insights from you there. Thank you so much, Terence, for joining us today.
3: Thank you so much, Xiaobin.
2: Thank you. That was Terence Ho, Executive Director and Associate Professor of Practice at the Institute for Adult Learning at the Singapore University of Social Sciences and nominated Member of Parliament. This has been The Big Story with me, Hongbin Zheng.
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0: deepen its wealth push, and that's before turning the spotlight on SGX-listed counter Jumbo Group. Talk about having chili crabs for dinner. But let's start with news out of the banking sector, and in particular OCBC. Well, here's what's happening, or here's what happened. OCBC is going big on AI even as it increases its human advisors in a bid to deepen its wealth push. So, Southeast Asia's second largest bank said today that it is launching an app for its wealth customers that features digital avatars that act as 24/7 advisors. It is also set to hire 600 relationship managers over the next 3 years for its consumer banking business. And these are part of initiatives under the bank's Next Frontier strategy, which aims to use AI, digital and data, or ADD, to boost growth. Now, the new app called OCBC Wow will include two avatars that can provide hyper-personalized wealth management services on a real-time basis 24/7. And OCBC expects this AI-native environment, where it uses AI to tailor news and advice to individual customers' needs and preferences, will help meet customers' increasingly sophisticated needs and build deeper and stickier relationships. And from OCBC, let's now turn our attention to SGX-listed Jumbo Group. Well, for Jumbo Group, here's what's happening. A wholly owned subsidiary of the seafood restaurant operator and China's Laoxiangji have agreed to incorporate a joint venture company in Singapore. Now, it'll establish and operate Chinese-style quick-service restaurants under the Laoxiangji brand and the city-state. And Jumbo said yesterday that Laoxiangji holds the right to the Laoxiangji trademarks and trade names, as well as the franchisor for Singapore. And earlier, I spoke with Dan Chang, investment specialist of Philip Capital, to get his take on Jumbo's move.
1: Well, I guess good news for all the people who like to eat. It looks like Jumbo is serving up more than just chili crab now. They are adding a Chinese-style quick service to the menu. And on a more serious note, right, I actually think that this is quite an interesting strategic move. Instead of building a new brand from scratch, right, Jumbo is actually partnering with Laoxiangji, one of China's leading quick service restaurant operators. So on one hand, right, Jumbo actually brings its local market knowledge and operational experience, while Laoxiangji brings a brand that is already proven itself in China. Of course, I mean, success isn't automatic. Yes. Execution is still the key, especially that, you know, Singapore F&B market is incredibly competitive, and what works in China doesn't always translate directly here. But of course, we have a good example as well, you know, all the Xiangxiangji and Mixian and things like that.
2: Yeah.
1: So I see this as planting the seed for future growth rather than something that is going to transform earnings immediately.
0: And finally, let's wrap up with some trade news out of South Korea. South Korea's exports expanded at the strongest pace in nearly half a century last month, smashing forecasts on a surge in chip sales propelled by the global boom in AI. Now, preliminary trade data showed today that exports from Asia's fourth largest economy rose 70.9% in June from a year ago to $102.25 billion, quickening from the 53.4% jump in May and marking the biggest year-on-year increase since, get this, October 1978. Now, the annual percentage growth rate topped the median 61% increase forecast in a Reuters poll, beating all 13 projections provided by economists. And according to the Trade Ministry, semiconductor exports surged 199.5% to $44.8 billion, making South Korea the fourth country in the world to reach a monthly export value of $100 billion after Germany, China and the US. Now, home to the world's biggest chip makers, Samsung Electronics and SK Hynix, South Korea's exports have been rising since June 2025, posting double-digit growth rates from December as global demand for AI investment drives up memory chip prices. And there you have it. That's your business report. This hour, I'm Chua Tian Tian.
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1: You're on your way home with me, Hongbin Jeong. 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
2: It has been a remarkable few days for Singapore animation. Just last week, The Violinist became the first Singapore-led animated feature to win the Crystal for Best Feature at Annecy, widely regarded as the world's most prestigious animation film festival. The film also took home the award for Best Original Soundtrack. It is a big milestone for Singapore animation and recognition for a story rooted in Singapore and Southeast Asia. I'm very excited to welcome my two guests today. In the studio are executive producer Justin Damon at Robot Playground Media and co-director and co-writer Irvin Han. Justin, Irvin, very big congratulations and welcome to the program.
3: Thank you.
4: Thanks for having us.
2: Okay, it's been a few days now since Annecy. I'm sure the whirlwind has probably eased just a little, and you've had a chance to reflect on everything that's happened. When you look back now, what has this achievement come to mean to each of you? Who wants to go first?
4: I'll go first.
2: Okay.
4: For me, it's been a 10th year journey, right? The project really began as a short film. Mm-hmm. That we produced for SG50, so right. That was 11 years ago, mm-hmm. right? And ever since that short film came out, we've had, you know, strong responses, right? And the idea was always to produce a feature film for our studio. And for the first feature film from our studio, you know, for me, it always had to be about a story about who we are and where we come from. And we thought that short film was a good one to develop into a feature. So it's been a 10th year journey. I think I'm most gratified for the team that we have in Singapore that's grown and mature as artists and as filmmakers. So it's still singing, to be honest. So, you know, we'll see how this week goes. And
2: I'm sure you're so tired from the entire, you know, trip.
4: In the best way, yeah.
2: And you, Justin?
3: Well, you know, after, you know, got the news of winning, I remember a conversation that someone had with me a bit more than 10 years ago about asking about, why are you making films in Singapore? Like, obviously, you know, only certain kinds of films will make money here. Certain kinds of films only will be watched here. And for the more than like 10 years, I've been kind of really focused on local creators, you know, local talent, local stories, local IPs, and knowing, you know, there's a strong belief that it will actually go global and there's a market for it overseas. So one of the things that validated this whole thing is seeing how such a culturally specific and historically specific story like Violinist resonated so much. And it just really proves that, you know, a good story really makes everything come together, but also having a sound heads, having great talent and a stronger talent ecosystem around them is important to be able to help transport those good stories around us. So I'm just happy that, you know, I didn't take the advice of certain people 10 plus years ago.
2: Well, we're all happy, and yeah. I'm going to say it again. Before we went to air, I said it. I knew you'd win. The last time we spoke in May, I had a feeling you were going to win, you know, and that's why I preempted your PR team to say, we would like to speak to you.
3: That's why, you know, I didn't want to jinx anything by doing anything as well. But Yes, you all had that belief.
2: Okay, Justin, when the Crystal was announced, were you genuinely surprised? No, right?
3: Well, okay, I'll put on my industry hat. Like, you know, I'm always very practical about certain things. So when I first got the news, it was like early morning on Sunday, right? Yeah, Singapore time Sunday, yeah. So we were always just chatting about it. You said, you know, there's such huge marketing machines from so many big movie sets in NSC. You know, I've already heard from my journalist friends, mm-hmm. you know, how some of the machinations behind the scenes mm-hmm. were. We were just quite happy that, you know, we won the Best Soundtrack, Original Soundtrack Award. That itself was such a big validation because mm-hmm. it really showed that there was a craftsmanship in the film that resonated very mm-hmm. strongly, right?
2: But the screenings went very well as
3: yes,
2: well.
3: Yes, right? Yes, 11 plus minutes of ovation at the end wow. of it, which was unprecedented as well.
2: Mm. Yeah. Okay.
3: So when they got the news, it was a real shock because it just means that we just cut through the noise with a very strong story, very strong characters, and just great direction.
2: Okay, yeah. And yourself?
4: Yeah, I mean, like, we won the Best Soundtrack Award the day mm-hmm. before mm-hmm. the main ceremony,
2: that's right?
4: right?
2: Mm-hmm.
4: And, you know, everyone was ecstatic, especially because the music is such a central part of the film. Mm. You know, to be recognized for that really is already a huge recognition for the film and its impact. The premiere screening on Monday mm-hmm. was quite emotional. It was we had a standing ovation. I didn't even track, but I was told about 10, 11 minutes, right?
2: Wow.
4: I come from series production, you know, we don't get applause after people watch a TV show. So this was quite new. And it was very emotional. And
2: what was that experience like?
4: I mean, it was a sea of people, about 1,000 people in the theater. And I was mainly just looking for my team. They are far behind. You know, I couldn't find them. They saw me waving, but couldn't find them. And it was very emotional. And for the final ceremony, you know, to be honest, I didn't expect it.
2: Right. No, okay.
4: We saw some of the prizes being won by other films. And it was a very strong film for... strong year for French animated films.
2: Right.
4: Many of them are absolutely superb.
2: Right.
4: But when the result came, I think it was truly a shock to me. But I was quickly awash with, you know, gratitude and humility and awe.
2: Mm. But festivals always have their own grapevine, though. Mm. You know, people quietly telling you, you've got a real chance, you're going to win.
4: Mm.
2: Did you hear any of that?
4: I don't know, but
2: were you trying very hard not to listen?
4: I have a good dose of imposter syndrome. I think that's healthy for a creative, right? So we just take as it comes. And yep, so when it happened, it was totally unexpected, but obviously extremely, extremely grateful and humbled.
2: Okay.
3: Well, one thing I would just say is, you know, one thing we believed in the film for a year plus is that it's really a film for the zeitgeist. And I think the festivals, the jury, the people who attended NSC really reacted to it because it was such a film for its time.
2: That's right. Irvin, you're telling a story spanning Singapore and Malaya from 1929 through the Japanese occupation while pitching largely to international financiers, you know, partners and audiences. How much latitude did you really have to tell that history on your own terms versus the pressure, sometimes perhaps unspoken, to make it more legible to overseas audience?
4: Yeah, the way I went about it, and, you know, obviously it was quite a challenge getting this, you know, finance, and, you know, we've gone to many markets, speak to many, many folks on the financial side, obviously. I never pitched it as a history lesson or even a history about Singapore. You know, I don't think that is what buyers necessarily look at. You know, they want a story, so the story has to work. You know, everything else, the context, the backdrop, you know, supports it. So I think that was very key. And, you know, it depends on who you're pitching to. An Asian investor who has a certain interest and passion for history or for, you know, historical events in this part of the world, then you lean a little bit more into that. If you're speaking to an Italian or a French buyer, it's a little different. As a development person, as a producer, not just a director, I think I'm always very mindful of that, yeah.
2: Was there ever a moment where you deliberately chose not to explain something because you trusted audiences to meet you halfway?
4: Yeah, again, I didn't really try to sell on the historic scope of the film, right? In fact, I sold it very much as a very intimate story with restraint, with dignity, and heartfelt emotions. I think that's what we go to the cinema for. You know, we want to feel something. You know, we're paying a ticket for emotions, not a history lesson or not a cultural lesson. Everything else comes to support the main story. Something I was very mindful of as well.
2: Okay. Mm. Perhaps that's why people connected with it, even they didn't know the historical context.
4: Yeah.
2: Okay. The Violinist, as we mentioned earlier, didn't just win Best Feature, it also won Best Original Soundtrack. Without stealing the thunder from, you know, composer Ricky Ho, how important was the music in helping audiences connect emotionally with the story?
4: Yeah. Well, the thunder all came from Ricky, right?
2: Okay.
4: And also we had a Spanish composer who worked with him, Isabel Latorre from Valencia. But Ricky, you know, he, in my eyes, is really the most accomplished composer that we've ever had. You know, he doesn't live here, he's in Taipei, but much of his roots and his feelings about home poured into this score that took about a year to compose, right? It's a very classical score. And like I said, the fact that, you know, it won Best Original Soundtrack in itself is already a huge testament, because the music is really a language and a character in the film. So I'm very happy for him. I hope to see him very soon. He's on holiday now.
2: Okay.
4: He got the news right away. We FaceTimed him from, you know, he's in Taipei. It was early in the morning, but, you know, musicians, they don't sleep. They don't sleep. He was actually very humble, and that's even more amazing for someone of his experience and standing. So yeah, hope to see him soon.
3: I want to give a special shout out to Joy Yong, the actual violinist that worked with Ricky and Irvin on recording the music. She's been quite amazing, like, and you know, the reaction to the music has always been, after people have watched the screening, they always come and say, hey, the music very good. It's already a quite testament quite early on that we knew that it would go somewhere along.
2: Okay, how did it all happen, just before we wrap up? How did you find Ricky?
4: Through his manager that I met in Tokyo Film Festival. I knew of Ricky. You know, he manages basically just said, Ricky needs to work on this film.
2: Okay.
4: Right? He's been looking to go back to work on a Singapore film. He hasn't done one in a long time. And I think the scope of the film, the kind of soaring, you know, classical score is exactly what he's great at. So it went very quickly from there. And, you know, given his standing, he's one of the nicest men you'll ever meet. So thank you, Ricky Ho.
2: We'd love to speak to him at some point.
4: Yeah, yeah, I'm sure.
2: And what a perfect note to end on. Justin Demon, Irvin Han, congratulations once again. And thank you both for joining us in the studio.
4: Thank you very much.
2: We've been speaking to executive producer Justin Demon at Robot Playground Media and co-director and co-writer Irvin Han of The Violinist, which became the first Singapore-led animated feature to win the Kristall for Best Feature at NSC, widely regarded as the world's most prestigious animation film festival. This has been Viewpoint. I'm Lin Lee.
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5: We have a vehicle breakdown on the ECP towards City after Marine Parade, and another breakdown on the KJE towards BKE, this time just before Sungai Tengah Road. That's it for now. Do drive safely.
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1: Before we head into the final hour of Your Way Home, here's a recap of the big story. Earlier, we unpacked the findings from Singapore's latest general household survey, which shows that the country is, on paper, becoming wealthier. For the first time, median monthly household income has crossed the $12,000 mark after adjusting for inflation. More than half of resident households now earn at least $12,000 a month, and the share of households earning $30,000 a month or more has nearly doubled over the past 5 years. But we also ask the question that matters most. Do higher incomes necessarily mean Singaporeans are feeling better off? Our discussion explored how rising wages are certainly encouraging, but many households are also facing higher day-to-day expenses, from housing and childcare to groceries and healthcare. We also looked at the growing role of investment income in boosting household wealth and whether that could widen the gap between households with assets and those who rely primarily on employment income. The key takeaway? Well, while Singapore's economy continues to grow and household incomes are rising, the real measure of progress isn't just how much people earn. It's whether families feel more secure, more resilient, and better able to afford the lives they want to build. If you missed that conversation, you can always catch the replay on our website at moneyfm893.sg or search Your Way Home with Hong Bin Jung on Spotify. Coming up next, we're into the final hour of the show, including a replay of today's What's Trending and more of your messages right here on Your Way Home.

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1: These are your news headlines. I'm Shahzad Haque. Major data centre and cloud service operators in Singapore could face fines of up to $1 million, or 10% of their annual local turnover, under proposed new laws to strengthen digital infrastructure. The proposed digital infrastructure bill would require operators to meet higher standards for cybersecurity, business continuity, and incident reporting. The Ministry of Digital Development and Information and the IMDA say data centres and cloud services support essential services, including digital banking, ride-hailing and e-commerce. The bill follows several major outages since 2023 and aims to strengthen operational resilience. The Sri Mariamman Temple will celebrate its 200th anniversary with a year-long programme of events in 2027. Singapore's oldest Hindu temple, founded in 1827, says the celebrations will honour two centuries of worship and community service. The programme begins with the Pongal Festival in January and includes a travelling exhibition of photographs and artefacts and a heritage publication documenting the temple's history. The temple is also inviting members of the public to loan or donate photographs, memorabilia and personal stories for a community archive. Short thundery showers are expected across parts of Singapore during the first half of July, although drier weather could develop later in the period. Singapore's Met Service says localised showers are likely in the late mornings and afternoons, while Sumatra squalls could bring widespread rain and gusty winds on one or two mornings. Rainfall is forecast to be below average across most of the island. Daytime temperatures will generally range between 33 and 34 degrees Celsius, with some nights staying above 28 degrees. In foreign news, residents in Phuket have been warned to prepare for possible flash floods after heavy rain pushed water levels in Bang Yai Canal above the critical 3-metre mark. The canal, Phuket City's main drainage channel, risks overflowing into homes and commercial areas if more rain falls. Authorities have urged residents to move belongings to higher ground as continuous heavy rain increases the risk of flash flooding and forest runoff. Emergency crews have been deployed to operate water pumps, clear drainage channels, and monitor the situation. Spain recorded over 1,000 heat-related deaths in June as temperatures climbed above 40 degrees Celsius during a 5-day heat wave. Official figures show it was the country's second hottest June on record and the deadliest June for heat-related deaths since 2015. Average temperatures were 3.2 degrees Celsius above normal. At the peak of the heat wave on June 23rd, over 35 million people were exposed to heat-related health risks.
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2: We can expect rain happening all across the island, but that will be clearing up where it will be cloudy for the rest of the day. Now, temperatures will range between 34 degrees Celsius to 25 degrees Celsius.
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0: Traffic.
2: If you're out on the roads, do take note that heavy traffic is building all across the usual highways, so buckle up, stay within the speed limits and drive safely.
0: If you see anything on the roads that we might have missed, send us a WhatsApp message at 8855-0893. 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
4: We're into the final stretch of Your Way Home. Thank you for spending your Wednesday evening with me. I'm Hong Bin Jung. Now, before

0: we get into everything else, if you didn't join us yesterday, I've teased that I've got something brand new that I'm really excited to share with you. Starting next Tuesday, we're launching a brand new segment. That's right. It's called Your Agenda. 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Yes, your turn. 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Maybe you've been on the worst date of your life. Maybe there's office drama that's driving you up the wall. Maybe you're dealing with family issues. Maybe you've got a confession, a dilemma, a funny story, or maybe you just need a place to vent. Whatever it is, I want to hear it. And here's the best part. It's completely anonymous. No names, no judgment. Just your story in your own words. 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Now on to what's coming up this hour. Earlier today, we stirred up quite the food debate. It all started with one simple question. Has matcha officially gone too far? Because we've gone from matcha lattes and dessert to matcha nasi lemak, matcha laksa, matcha burgers, and even matcha-coated fried chicken. And naturally, we asked you, what's the one food that matcha should never, ever touch? Or to come up with your own matcha concoction that you might want to try. Earlier, we've got a listener, Ian giving us his take on it. Matcha masala chicken, matcha beef rendang, matcha kumming soup. He's also got more. He texted in saying, how about matcha wasabi? A double whammy of greens to clear your sinus with some bitterness aftertaste. Yeah? Well, Ian, would you try matcha wasabi? Who else would try matcha wasabi? Let us know. 88550893. Give me some of your best concoctions. Maybe it's matcha chicken rice or matcha chili crab. Or what's the one food that matcha should never, ever touch? Keep your thoughts coming in, 88550893. What's your absolute no-go when it comes to the matcha craze? Now, if you missed our What's Trending conversation earlier, don't worry, we'll play it for you a little later this hour again. But before that, let's rewind to this morning on Let's Talk Singapore. On today's Singapore Unfiltered, a string of viral fights has sparked debate over whether tempers in Singapore are getting shorter. Our stress, rising frustrations, and social media bringing out the worst in us? Or is this simply a case of a few isolated incidents going viral? Plus, Singapore football legend Fandi Ahmad makes a surprise appearance on this episode of Singapore Unfiltered. Let's have a listen to the highlights of that conversation.
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0: authorities are fighting.
1: Wow, let Queen sing it, Neil.
0: Truck drivers, taxi drivers, we're all fighting in Singapore.
1: We're all fighting. Welcome to Singapore Unfiltered. Neil, are you angry?
0: I'm not, actually.
1: Okay, that's good.
0: I'm very calm.
1: But today we are talking about what we've seen more and more online in the last couple of weeks. Fights. Physical fights. Within the past week or so, we've seen videos of people throwing punches, our elderly getting up their wheelchairs, pulling hair, chasing one another down the street, drivers getting physical, and we even have a first-hand account of people throwing hands at a local comedy show. So this raises an interesting question today. Are we just becoming angrier, Neil?
0: We might be. But the question we're asking all of you is, why is there so much fighting happening in Singapore? Are we getting angrier? As Audrey pointed out, if you scroll through TikTok or Instagram, you'll come up with punch-ups in Paris, nasty scraps in New York, lawless brawls in London, but we rarely see such scenes in Singapore. Until this week, we've had not one, not two, not three, but four street fights in the last week. It's like a scene from a video game. We've had auntie versus auntie at Serangoon.
1: The number of times I've watched that video,
0: right?
1: By the way.
0: We've had taxi driver versus truck driver at Queen Street. Then we had a Royal Rumble, a WWE-style Royal Rumble outside Zouk. And then most bizarrely of all, a fight broke out at a Kumar comedy gig. A Kumar gig. When we're fighting at a Kumar gig, we know something has seriously gone wrong. One tiny island, four fights in less than 2 weeks. We have to ask the question, why? Why is there so much fighting in Singapore? Is it just a coincidence? Are we more active with our phones, recording everything, or are we getting angrier? WhatsApp 8855-0893. Best comment gets the $100 voucher.
1: Already so many comments coming in. Alan saying, don't fight. Listen to Neil and Audrey. We'll put a smile on your face. Yeah. Can you imagine they start just blaring Let's Talk Singapore and just calm everybody down?
0: Yes, our soothing, soothing radio voices.
1: Cheryl coming in with a great comment. Recent incidents reported in Singapore range from road rage confrontations and disputes in public places to arguments that escalated into assaults. Again, this is Cheryl, our listener. In many cases, the initial trigger was surprisingly minor. A disagreement, a perceived slight, or a moment of frustration that spiraled into violence. I don't think Singaporeans have become angrier. I think we've become less forgiving. Every small mistake now feels like a personal attack. A car cuts into your lane, someone bumps into you, someone speaks rudely. And instead of thinking, maybe they're having a bad day, we think, how dare they? Maybe it's because we're all running on empty. We rush from meeting to meeting, worry about bills, family, work, and deadlines. Our patience tank is already at 5% before breakfast. She had even more comments, but you know, I think that she captured it so well, right?
0: I think that's an absolutely beautiful comment, proving what once again that we have the best listeners.
1: Yeah.
0: And I'm going to work backwards. We're going to get into the auntie on auntie, the WWE Royal Rumble at Zouk, all of the others. But it's the Kumar gig that stands out for me, because when I tell people there was a fight at a Kumar gig, nobody believes me until, as always, I produce evidence.
1: Yes.
0: Benjamin Lee, Mr. Miyagi, good friend of the show, he writes the shows for Kumar, and he was there and he was an eyewitness at this gig. So picture the scene. Kumar is on stage. Laugh, laugh, laugh. Joke, joke, joke. Gag, gag, gag. And then Kumar stops because he sees a fight on stage. Listen to this.
2: I think Singaporeans are definitely getting angrier, or at least letting their anger spill over into public spaces. I don't know, maybe it's the ease at which you can express anger and rage on social media, but last Friday at Kumar's show at MBS, there was this couple in the audience who obviously had some issues between them. They completely lost it and started hitting each other. They didn't care that they were making a scene until they were thrown out by security. Thank goodness they were thrown out by security, because they were about to steal the show. But maybe that's what it is, stealing the scene, being the show.
0: Wow. Once we're fighting at a Kumar gig, it's all over, Audrey. What do you make of that?
1: Interesting. So it was a couple. So it's an internal family disagreement. We don't know the details of that. But I like what Benjamin Lee said. Are they doing it for attention, basically, was the question. I don't know. I can't imagine getting into a physical fight and wanting people to look at me. Is that a personality thing?
0: I don't get it either. But to prove to you that we are the number one radio show in radio, right? We're talking about this morning, are Singaporeans getting angrier than ever? So I'm bringing in the most calm, mild-mannered, laid-back guy
3: I've
0: ever met in my life. Ladies and gentlemen, I am not making this up. Fandi Ahmad, the legend.
3: Hey!
0: The Singapore Lions legend, the greatest footballer Southeast Asia has ever seen, has just wandered into the studio. Good morning, Fandi.
4: Good morning, Masale.
1: You have no idea what we're talking about, but we just wanted to bring you in. Thank you so much for stopping by.
4: No. We got called. Somebody made a call to this Masale.
0: I'll be very quick. All right. I'll just ask you the question because we're seeing lots of fights in Singapore this week.
4: All right.
0: People, aunties, uncles. But you are the calmest man I know. What's your secret to staying so calm?
4: Control your emotion. Stay focused and disciplined and, you know, be nice to everybody.
0: You see, don't fight in the streets. Live like Fandi Ahmad. How are you doing, Fandi? What are you doing here?
4: Me?
0: Yeah.
4: Some interviews next door.
0: Okay.
4: So I've been busy, actually, going up and down KL for the World Cup.
0: Okay.
1: Oh.
0: So we've got you on here. Well, let's have a prediction, shall we? So we'll stay there. As you're breaking news, we've got breaking news. Fandi Ahmad has joined us in the studio.
4: And
0: he's singing Wednesday morning. Fandi Ahmad is singing. He sings about as well as me, actually.
3: Yeah, about
0: he's
3: the same.
0: He's singing in the studio. All right, we've got you here. What's your World Cup prediction? What are you thinking of it so far?
4: So far, it's been okay. Not too bad, not too good. Yeah, because too many teams, it's very difficult to, say that who will be the best. But I'll try now. After Netherlands fail, I think I'll pick up France.
1: Hey, that's my team.
0: If you don't understand why he picked the Netherlands, of course, Fandi famously played in the Netherlands for Groningen. If you don't know that, you cannot be Singaporean. He's the greatest footballer we've ever had. What about England, Fandi? What about England?
4: 50-50. I was following France as well. But I believe there is something going on with Argentina.
0: Oh. Yeah? Yeah? Good or bad?
4: Good for them, bad for others.
0: Okay. All right, you're a striker. I'll say it again, the best striker Southeast Asia has ever seen. This has been a striker's tournament. Haaland has scored 5, Kylian Mbappe has scored plenty. What's been the secret to this World Cup? Why are the strikers scoring so many goals?
4: Their midfielders are creating a lot of chances, but also because of the too many teams, and you can see that the weaker teams letting in too many goals. But there's some competitive teams that coming as underdog, but they prove, like Morocco.
0: Yeah.
4: Is improving very well, going to the last 16th, yeah. So they are also, and I'm very impressed with Mexico, the way they play, the way they press. And I hope that they will get into the last four or last four, not 16, last four. I want them to be there.
0: Okay, yeah. We have to talk about the second most handsome footballer in the world. You're the first. Cristiano Ronaldo.
1: My man.
0: Her man.
4: Yeah.
0: Up and down. He is 41 years old, Fandi.
4: Yeah.
0: So there's a school of thought, he's a legend, leave him alone. Or he's 41, let the young guys come in and play. What do you think?
4: I just hope this will be his last because he's a damn good player, handsome guy.
1: Yeah.
4: But number two, eh?
0: You're number one, brother. You're number one.
1: Okay.
4: So because I hope that they'll get somewhere through this competition going on now. Hopefully they can get to the last four and at least give him a chance to play in the final and earns him. Hopefully. They also will win the World Cup. Hopefully, they can win the World Cup.
0: Fantastic.
4: For him, just for Ronaldo.
0: You still look fabulous, Fandi. You're still as handsome as ever. You've got that wonderful Adidas T-shirt there. It looks absolutely terrific on you. Last one for you. How do Singaporeans stay calm? We're talking about being angry today. What is your tip on Singaporeans to stay calm?
4: Yes, important for me is behavior, your self-behavior, family behavior. You always speak to your kids, yeah? Just stay humble, don't fight, yeah?
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1: These are your news headlines. I'm Shahzad Haque. Major data center and cloud service operators in Singapore could face fines of up to $1 million, or 10% of their annual local turnover, under proposed new laws to strengthen digital infrastructure. The proposed digital infrastructure bill would require operators to meet higher standards for cybersecurity, business continuity, and incident reporting. The Ministry of Digital Development and Information and the IMDA say data centers and cloud services support essential services, including digital banking, ride-hailing, and e-commerce. The bill follows several major outages since 2023 and aims to strengthen operational resilience. The Sri Mariamman Temple will celebrate its 200th anniversary with a year-long program of events in 2027. Singapore's oldest Hindu temple, founded in 1827, says the celebrations will honour two centuries of worship and community service. The programme begins with the Pongal Festival in January and includes a travelling exhibition of photographs and artefacts and a heritage publication documenting the temple's history. The temple is also inviting members of the public to loan or donate photographs, memorabilia and personal stories for a community archive. Short thundery showers are expected across parts of Singapore during the first half of July, although drier weather could develop later in the period. Singapore's Met Service says localised showers are likely in the late mornings and afternoons, while Sumatra squalls could bring widespread rain and gusty winds on one or two mornings. Rainfall is forecast to be below average across most of the island. Daytime temperatures will generally range between 33 and 34 degrees Celsius, with some nights staying above 28 degrees. In foreign news, residents in Phuket have been warned to prepare for possible flash floods after heavy rain pushed water levels in Bang Yai Canal above the critical 3-metre mark. The canal, Phuket City's main drainage channel, risks overflowing into homes and commercial areas if more rain falls. Authorities have urged residents to move belongings to higher ground as continuous heavy rain increases the risk of flash flooding and forest runoff. Emergency crews have been deployed to operate water pumps, clear drainage channels, and monitor the situation. Spain recorded over 1,000 heat-related deaths in June as temperatures climbed above 40 degrees Celsius during a 5-day heat wave. Official figures show it was the country's second hottest June on record and the deadliest June for heat-related deaths since 2015. Average temperatures were 3.2 degrees Celsius above normal. At the peak of the heat wave on June 23rd, over 35 million people were exposed to heat-related health risks.
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3: The roads are pretty clear at the moment, but do buckle up, stick to the speed limits, and do drive safely.
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4: Good evening, and you're tuning into the Business Report with me, Chua Tian Tian, as we take you through the latest moves and views in the world of business and finance as you wrap up your workday. Now, this hour, we'll discuss how OCBC is going big on AI, even as it increases its human advisors in a bid to deepen its wealth push. And that's before turning the spotlight on SGX-listed counter, Jumbo Group. Talk about having chili crabs for dinner. But let's start with news out of the banking sector, and in particular OCBC. Well, here's what's happening, or here's what happened. OCBC is going big on AI, even as it increases its human advisors in a bid to deepen its wealth push. So, Southeast Asia's second largest bank said today that it is launching an app for its wealth customers that features digital avatars that act as 24/7 advisors. It is also set to hire 600 relationship managers over the next 3 years for its consumer banking business. And these are part of initiatives under the bank's Next Frontier strategy, which aims to use AI, digital and data, or ADD, to boost growth. Now, the new app called OCBC WOW will include two avatars that can provide hyper-personalized wealth management services on a real-time basis 24/7. And OCBC expects this AI-native environment, where it uses AI to tailor news and advice to individuals, 3 years for its consumer banking business. And these are part of initiatives under the bank's

0: leader and China's Lao Xiangji have agreed to incorporate a joint venture company in Singapore. Now, it'll establish and operate Chinese-style quick-service restaurants under the Lao Xiangji brand and the city-state. And Jumbo said yesterday that Lao Xiangji holds the right to the Lao Xiangji trademarks and trade names, as well as the franchisor for Singapore. And earlier, I spoke with Dan Chang, investment specialist of Phillip Capital, to get his take on Jumbo's move.
1: Well, I guess good news for all the people who like to eat. It looks like Jumbo is serving up more than just chili crab now. They are adding a Chinese-style quick service to the menu. And on a more serious note, right, I actually think that this is quite an interesting strategic move. Instead of building a new brand from scratch, right, Jumbo is actually partnering with Lao Xiangji, one of China's leading quick service restaurant operators. So on one hand, right, Jumbo actually bring its local market knowledge and operational experience, while Lao Xiangji brings a brand that is already proven itself in China. Of course, I mean, success isn't automatic. Yes. Execution is still the key, especially that, you know, Singapore F&B market is incredibly competitive, and what works in China doesn't always translate directly here. But of course, we have a good example as well. You know, all the Xiang Xiang Ji and all the, you know, Mi Xie and things like that.
2: Yeah.
1: So I see this as planting the seed for future growth rather than something that is going to transform earnings immediately.
0: And finally, let's wrap up with some trade news out of South Korea. South Korea's exports expanded at the strongest pace in nearly half a century last month, smashing forecasts on a surge in chip sales propelled by the global boom in AI. Now, preliminary trade data showed today that exports from Asia's fourth largest economy rose 70.9% in June from a year ago to $102.25 billion, quickening from the 53.4% jump in May and marking the biggest year-on-year increase since, get this, October 1978. Now, the annual percentage growth rate topped the median 61% increase forecast in a Reuters poll, beating all 13 projections provided by economists. And according to the Trade Ministry, semiconductor exports surged 199.5% to $44.8 billion, making South Korea the fourth country in the world to reach a monthly export value of $100 billion after Germany, China, and the US. Now, home to the world's biggest chip makers, Samsung Electronics and SK Hynix, South Korea's exports have been rising since June 2025, posting double-digit growth rates from December as global demand for AI investment drives up memory chip prices. And there you have it. That's your business report. This hour, I'm Chua Tian Tian.
3: 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Catch up on the day's biggest stories and what they mean for you on your way home with Hong Bin Jong. 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
2: If you're just joining us, welcome. We're on the final stretch here on your way home. Now, earlier today on What's Trending, we tackled the debate that's been brewing online. Has the matcha craze officially gone too far? I mean, we've all seen the usual suspects, right? Matcha lattes, cakes, and ice cream. But now we're talking matcha laksa, matcha nasi lemak, matcha burgers, and even matcha-coated fried chicken. So naturally, we asked, what's the one food you absolutely refuse to let matcha touch? Is it chili crab, chicken rice? We've got a new message here. This one's from Joseph. And Joseph is doing a play of words here. He says, no matcha kway tiao. But imagine, matcha-flavored cha kway tiao. Sounds a bit disgusting. Would you give it a try? WhatsApp 88550893. Some of you were open to trying anything once. Others had very strong opinions about keeping your favorite local dishes matcha-free. If you missed that conversation earlier, don't worry. Grab your matcha latte or maybe just a regular kopi. And here's today's What's Trending.
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0: You're on your way home, and it's time for What's Trending. This is where we dive into the stories, viral moments, and conversations that everyone's talking about today. And trust me, today's one is definitely going to divide people. And of course, joining me here in the studio are our producers, Nadia Ko and Nazero Azra. Great to have both of you here. As one, finally.
1: Hello, hello. Everyone's back together again.
2: Yep, that's right.
0: All right, let's get into today's What's Trending. Are you guys a fan of matcha?
2: No. No.
1: That's okay. A resounding no.
0: Yeah. I think Naz can just leave the room now because what? I don't think he needs to be part of this conversation.
2: Okay, that's discriminatory.
0: I'm only calling for all matcha fans here. So WhatsApp me, 885-5893. Are you guys fans of matcha? If you are, this conversation is for you. Unfortunately, Naz, please exit. I'm just kidding.
2: Okay.
0: Nadia, are you? I know you love going to Japan.
1: Mm-hmm. So. I am a fan of matcha. I mean, I've queued almost 2 hours to try a very viral matcha. So yeah, I could say, I mean, if I don't say I'm a fan, that's hypocrisy, right?
0: 2 hours for matcha. Was it a drink or a dessert?
1: Yeah, it was just a matcha latte.
0: Was it worth the 2 hours wait?
1: I mean, it's worth it if you're going to take a photo, join on the bandwagon of the hype, right? But it honestly tastes like any other matcha that you can get here in Singapore.
2: I have a question. What made you fall in love with matcha?
1: Matcha itself?
2: Yeah.
1: I mean, I've always been a fan of teas, different kind of teas. Every time I see different types like strawberry tea, blueberry tea, I will always purchase. So matcha, it's just an extension of any other tea that I drink, right? So yes, I love the taste, the aroma. I don't know. What about you, Hongbin?
0: I love it as well. But I'm curious, Naz, what about matcha do you not like?
2: The very bitter taste. Perhaps
0: there are sweet ones.
2: Yeah, so perhaps I had a very bad experience. So this was years ago, back when matcha, before it became a thing, Starbucks had this matcha drink, right? Uh-huh. That was going on for like a promo and whatnot. So I tried it and it was not as great as what was advertised. Like, it's just bitter and it felt like a more heavy version of a green tea.
1: I mean, some people who don't like the taste of matcha say it tastes like photosynthesis.
0: But there are different levels. I mean, there are people who really, really like the bitter taste of matcha, so they would go for the really bitter ones without any sugar. But there are people who love the sugary taste of matcha. So maybe you need to expand and try different types of matcha, and maybe you will fall in love with it, because I have a lot of questions regarding matcha, and you're gonna say no to all of them because you're not a fan of matcha.
2: Hey, just because I've never tried it doesn't mean I don't have an opinion about it.
0: All right, we'll get into it. I mean, maybe you start your day with an iced matcha latte, right? Maybe you love a good matcha cheesecake, or maybe you'll order matcha ice cream wherever you see it on the menu. But how deep does your love for matcha go? WhatsApp 885-5893. Would you guys try different concoctions of matcha, like maybe matcha bread, matcha crepe cake? Nadia, have you expanded into the dessert area of matcha?
1: Tried and tested all of it, Hongbin. Name me something matcha related that I have not tried. I've tried matcha rice, made it myself at home.
0: Oh, matcha rice? All right, I'll give you some. Maybe you haven't tried it yet. Matcha laksa.
1: Sorry, can you repeat the food again?
0: Matcha laksa.
2: My jaw dropped as well. I've never heard of matcha laksa. Where? Who? Is this real? Are you playing with us?
0: I'm not playing. It exists.
1: Huh? Green colored matcha.
0: Yeah.
1: Okay, I have not gone that far, but I'm curious to know how it tastes like. Yeah. I mean, I bet it's very umami, right?
0: What about matcha nasi lemak?
2: That doesn't sound right.
1: Hongbin, did you just put matcha into like some AI system and say, give me the most ridiculous?
0: No. What about matcha-coated fried chicken?
2: At this point, you're just joking, right? This is not real. This can't be real.
0: Okay, well, this isn't me making it up, okay? These are actual dishes that have been popping up just across the causeway over in Malaysia.
2: What is going on in Malaysia? What is going on over there?
0: Okay, Malaysia apparently has this whole craze. And it's a craze on matcha. And I believe pistachio as well.
2: Pistachio, yes.
0: Yes. So I think they love the color green. I'm not sure. Maybe they should change their national flag into a green colored one.
2: I mean, to be fair, the green packets for Hari Raya, it is green in color. So maybe to them it's like, oh.
0: Yeah, I mean, matcha, of course, itself isn't new, right? It's not some TikTok invention. It has been part of Japanese culture for centuries, right? Traditionally, it's whisked into tea, and over the last decade, it's become one of the world's favorite cafe drinks because of its earthy flavor, or maybe it tastes like photosynthesis, vibrant green color, and all those health claims, right, people associate it with. And it's never been more popular. Big brands are going all in. Chagi, you all know that fancy bubble tea place. It's famous for its tea drinks. Recently launched its very first matcha series in Southeast Asia, starting with Malaysia. Ooh. So you can already see how much Malaysians love their matcha for all of a sudden. I don't know why. Secret Recipe has rolled out its own matcha drinks. Even Tea Live has partnered with Dutch Lady to sell ready-to-drink bottled matcha. So there's clearly huge demand there, and people love matcha. So, of course, people, because of this craze, you know people, it's in our instinct. We always have to go a step further and ask, how can we make this even more ridiculous?
2: Okay.
0: Right? Because now we're starting to see matcha make its way into dishes that nobody expected, like matcha laksa. So imagine, right, you have a steaming bowl of rich, spicy laksa, coconut broth, chili, seafood, noodles, the kind of comfort food you crave on a rainy day. I love laksa. Now make the broth green by adding matcha.
2: Guys, you know, there's this thing called food coloring. If you really love the green, there's a food coloring for you to just use it to
1: first
2: make it green.
1: First of all, I need to Google this right now because I don't know if Hongbin's pulling my leg.
0: No, I've researched this. And honestly, people have reacted online, right? Mm. There are two very different camps. The first says, I'd actually try it. Then you've got the other camp who thinks this is nothing short of food sacrilege. Comments including things like, leave laksa alone, not everything needs matcha, this should be illegal, some foods are perfect the way they are. And I mean, I believe there even is a place, I've been Googling, right?
2: Okay.
0: Right. And I believe Singapore has also has a place that sells matcha laksa as well.
2: Where? Who is coming up with these ideas? It sounds so sacrilegious. OMG, this is not right, guys. I don't know what's going on.
0: So let us know. WhatsApp us, 8855-0893. Would you try matcha laksa? I mean, Nadia?
1: Okay, honestly, I just Googled a photo. I think it's a food influencer and he's trying it in his car. And the concoction is a bright, bright green. So it's exactly like how would you assume it would be in a matcha latte. And honestly, it looks pretty delicious. If you can get over the fact that it's a drink, I think it looks pretty, pretty yummy. And I will
0: try with your prawns and everything.
1: Why not?
0: With noodles.
1: I thought people love a fusion of sweet and savory, you know.
2: We have Ian here texting in. Hello, Ian. Ian say, apa macam matcha laksa? What has the world become? It's like Incredible Hill in laksa. I think he meant Incredible Hulk.
0: Yeah, it does really have that Incredible Hulk.
1: Okay, but if you think about it, right, if you've had Thai food, there's already green curry. So wouldn't it taste similar to the matcha laksa?
2: No, but you see, green curry is different.
1: It's green also.
2: But it's not, it doesn't taste matcha. It doesn't taste earthy. Is that how it's supposed to taste like?
0: I don't know. I'm not sure. I haven't tried it. But we've earlier asked on our Instagram for our followers here on MoneyFM 893. If you want to click follow on our Instagram page as well, please feel free to. I asked a poll question. I asked, would you try laksa matcha? And I had the options. Yes, sounds delicious. Or two, you know, what is that? And then I've got maybe just try once. We've got 11% saying, yes, sounds delicious. Who is this 11%?
2: Must be Nadia.
0: If you're tuning in right now, let me know. Who are you? The 11% that says, sounds delicious. Let us know why you would like to try it. Or have you tried it already? Let us know. 8855-0893. 89% said, ew, no, what is that?
1: So not adventurous.
2: Yeah. No, but the thing is, okay, putting laksa aside, you mentioned nasi lemak as well, right?
0: Yes.
2: There is pandan nasi lemak. I've tasted that before. That is okay. Maybe because I've seen such weird combinations for nasi lemak, I may be more inclined to try it with matcha because of the rice and all that. But if you ask me soupy, matcha cannot lah. That one is just, it's almost as if like you're drinking a latte, right? With just with prawns, cockles.
0: It's like, so when I was younger, I used to, and I still do, I used to always drink a can of Coke while I'm eating my food. My mom would look at me and she would be like, why don't you just like put the Coke inside your rice and just like have it as a rice soup, you know? Because I drink so much Coke. And then I was like, that's disgusting. But she's like, that's the same thing you're doing. It's just like, whether or not you're doing it in your mouth or in a bowl, you're doing the exact same thing. So maybe that's the same concept of having like noodles and...
1: I mean, I've tried dipping my fries into Coke. It tastes pretty good to me too.
2: Yeah, there was a fries ice cream also, right? Eating fries, McDonald's fries with ice cream. Yeah, I think that is a combo or a hack that people tried.
0: Well, this is another combo because we've got matcha nasi lemak, right? Obviously, I mean, people have been saying just because you can doesn't mean you should.
2: True, valid.
0: But there's more. There's more. Huh? There's more other than this. What? There is duck ramen matcha.
2: What? Okay.
0: Matcha crab burger. So think Ramly burger. Mm. We love Ramly burger, right? And then there's like matcha sauce inside that burger. And of course, matcha coated fried chicken. They all exist.
2: It's not appetizing. I don't know where does this appetizing feel come from when you look at green.
1: I guess in their defense, right, matcha is actually a very subtle taste. If you don't put the sugar in it, you don't put your creamy whatever coffee mate or anything. So I think you won't even get to taste the matcha in the food after all.
2: So it's supposed to just give a bit aftertaste, like just like a...
1: No, it's not. It's just to go viral.
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0: catch up on the day's biggest stories and what they mean for you on Your Way Home with Hongbin Jeong. Stay informed, stay connected.
1: And just like that, we've come to the end of the journey here on Your Way Home for tonight. I'm Hongbin Jeong, and thank you so much for spending your Wednesday evening with me. Hopefully you enjoyed this show. Now, looking back, today's conversations all revolved around one simple idea. When is more too much? On What's Trending, we saw how the matcha craze has gone into overdrive. What started as a simple cup of tea has become matcha burgers, matcha laksa, matcha fried chicken, and who knows what's next. Sometimes it's fun to chase the latest food trend, but maybe not every dish needs a green makeover, right? On the agenda, we discuss the rise of buy now, pay later. It's convenient, it's flexible, and when used wisely, it can be a useful financial tool. But it's also a reminder that wanting something today shouldn't come at the expense of tomorrow's financial well-being. And on the big story, we unpacked Singapore's latest household income figures. More families are earning more than ever before, which is certainly encouraging. But as incomes grow, it also raises an important question. Does having more money automatically mean a better quality of life? Or does it simply change what we aspire to next? Now, before I head off, one quick reminder. If you've got a story you've been wanting to share, a dating disaster, workplace drama, family dilemma, or even just something that's been on your mind, send it in for our brand new segment, Your Agenda. It's completely anonymous, and it could be featured on air every Tuesday at 5:40 p.m. Just head over to Instagram and find MoneyFM 893. The Google form is in the link in our bio, or simply WhatsApp 88550893 with the word link, and I'll send it straight to you. I'm looking forward to all of your stories. And with that, it's time for tonight's Song of the Day. It's Greedy by Tate McRae. Whether it's chasing the next viral matcha creation, making impulse purchases, or constantly wondering what's next, even as incomes rise, today's conversations were a good reminder that sometimes knowing when enough is enough can be just as valuable as wanting more. Have a wonderful evening, get home safely, and I'll be back tomorrow from 4 to 8 p.m. for another Your Way Home. Until then.

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1: These are your news headlines. I'm Shahzad Haq. A man who poured boiling oil on his flatmate before stabbing him to death has been sentenced to life imprisonment. Ng Boon Hong committed the murder in March 2023 after he was jolted awake by a slamming door and felt he could no longer tolerate the victim, Ang Cheng Kek. The two had been having disputes when the killing happened. An autopsy found a total of 35 injuries, most of which were stab wounds, while the rest included burns and bruises. Ng later took more than $3,000 in cash that belonged to Ng and spent it before giving himself up to police. A former Air Force chief who was driving when he collided with a woman pushing a stroller has been fined $5,000 and disqualified from driving for 5 years. Go Yong-seong was making a discretionary right turn along Harbour Drive in May 2024 when the incident took place. A 44-year-old Indonesian domestic helper was crossing the road with a 2-year-old while the green man signal was on. The woman suffered multiple injuries, including a deep facial laceration, a ligament tear, and a knee contusion. Go, now 74, retired as chief of the Air Force in 1998. OCBC is planning to launch what it says is Southeast Asia's first AI-native mobile banking app, featuring two virtual avatars that can engage customers around the clock. It says this is part of its next frontier strategy to harness AI, digital technology, and data to drive growth. The OCBC WOW app's AI-powered avatars, Wendy and Wayne, can deliver personalized wealth management insights to customers who interact with them through voice or text. The app will be tested with a small group of premier private clients before other customers are invited to give it a try. In Mexico City, joy turned to tragedy after 3 people died during World Cup celebrations after the country's football team progressed to the round of 16. Authorities say a 19-year-old woman, a 44-year-old man, and a 48-year-old woman died of asphyxiation. The deaths occurred near the Angel of Independence landmark, where huge crowds celebrated Mexico's 2-0 victory over Ecuador. Images on social media showed emergency responders tending to distressed people lying on the ground amid celebrations. City officials say more than 1 million people had taken to the streets. In Malaysia, litterbugs in Penang will no longer receive warnings before facing court action. From today, enforcement officers will have the authority to issue a notice immediately after obtaining sufficient evidence. Under new laws, offenders can be punished with community service of up to 12 hours, fines of up to 2,000 Malaysian ringgit or about 630 Singapore dollars, or both. Those who fail to comply could face a heavier fine of up to 5 times more. The new law will apply to residents, domestic visitors, as well as foreign workers and tourists.
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3: The Met Service says it'll be cloudy tonight with temperatures hitting a high of 32 degrees Celsius and lows of 25 degrees Celsius. For tomorrow, do expect thundery showers over many areas in the pre-dawn and early morning. So don't forget your umbrellas.
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0: Traffic.
2: A quick check on the roads for you right now. There are no major incidences to report and traffic is pretty clear right now. But if you're on the roads, remember to buckle up and drive safely.
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5: Former auditor turned entrepreneur, and now she's part of the Joyful Investors. Hazel Soon, welcome to Money and Me. How are you?
6: Hi, Michelle. It's a pleasure to be here with you today.
5: Oh, we're going to be talking about China, specifically investing in China, looking beyond the big names like Alibaba and Tencent, understanding a couple of the key indices, and also looking closer at the AI race and who's ahead. Is it the US? Is it China? We've got all that wrapped up for you. But first, are you ready to take the investing blind box test?
6: Sure.
5: Questions that come out of nowhere that I've heard investors talk about. So here we go. OpenAI, the confidential filing of OpenAI, the company behind ChatGPT, has triggered huge interest among retail investors. Do you think that OpenAI is an investment in AI or an investment in infrastructure spending?
6: Well, I would say when it comes to looking at OpenAI, the investment, the IPO, it's really important for investors to still stay disciplined when it comes to that. Because a lot of, usually when you have IPOs, right, there's a lot of interest, a lot of attention.
5: On day one, yeah.
6: Yes, and it's very easy for people to get, too hyped up sometimes, especially now that AI is the hottest topic in town. Yeah. So when it comes to the OpenAI IPO or even any others that are upcoming in time to come, I think investors have to really be careful to pay attention to the financial quality.
5: In terms of that, how do investors figure out valuations when profits are uncertain?
6: Oh, yes, yes, you are right. So when profits are uncertain, that's where valuation metrics like PE will be tough, right, for us to be looking at. And that's where sometimes we look at the PS ratio, also the price to sales ratio. So these are some of the key valuation metrics that yes, investors can actually pay attention to help them understand better. And also in addition to valuation, I would say when it comes to the quality of the financials, we want to look out for more consistency.
5: Consistency. Okay.
6: Yes.
5: Got it. Love that. All right, let's talk about the second question in our blind box. Rotation out of tech. A lot of investors that I speak with are discussing healthcare and financials. Do you think those might be the next leadership sectors?
6: In fact, personally, I would say I do look at healthcare financials aside from technology. And rotation of funds in the markets is something that is actually always happening. So there'll be a period where you see, oh, everyone's talking about technology. But at some point when the technology prices starts to fall, that's where the funds are actually rotating elsewhere. It could be healthcare, it could be financials, it could even be consumer stocks as well.
5: Yeah.
6: So the key is be diversified. So as an investor, right, we do want to have a portfolio that has diversification among all of those different sectors. And the thing is, I do believe that even right now, in this age where we're talking about AI, some of the healthcare names, financial names, they are also important because they're going to be adopting AI in the enterprises.
5: Exactly.
6: And that will help to boost their productivity, their efficiency as well.
5: Oh, good point. Last blind box question, and then we'll go to our planned topic of the day.
6: All right.
5: What could kill the AI rally? So is the, you know, people are wondering what event, Hazel, would cause you to reduce your AI exposure?
6: I would say it's actually hype. For me, I look a lot on investor psychology. So when the prices have actually gone up by too much and the rally when it's too overextended, that's where I want to be careful and take on a more defensive mode.
5: Really?
6: Yeah. Yes. Because for myself, as someone, I look at technical analysis, right? So when it comes to buying, I tend to like to buy when people don't like to buy.
5: When things are calm.
6: Yes.
5: That's when you like to buy.
6: Or when people are fearful.
5: Okay.
6: Oh, that's when I can get to buy at great discounts in the markets.
5: Right.
6: But when things have all gone up and when
5: going up very quickly.
6: Yes. And I think one indicator is where you realize, hey, everyone around you are all talking about AI.
5: Yeah.
6: Yes. Even when you're taking the taxis, the uncles are talking to you about AI or any other people on the streets where, you know, or people who might not be as financially well-versed, and they're also talking about investing in AI. That's usually a very good indicator for us as an investor that, oh, maybe we have to be careful.
5: Interesting.
6: Yes.
5: Hazel Soon is my guest. She's co-founder and chief trainer at the Joyful Investors. They have lots of free courses as well that you can take part start in if you'd like to get a hang of investing. You can learn technical analysis with them.
6: Yes, yes.
5: You can learn about ETF investing with them.
6: Yes, and also
5: and
6: REITs.
5: Oh, our favorite topics. All right, let's talk about China Tech as we decided to today. Mm-hmm. When many investors hear the word China Tech, they think Alibaba and Tencent. Is there a broader landscape that we should be paying attention to today?
6: Definitely. In fact, I would say that today, the China tech landscape has really improved a lot. But it's really normal. It's really normal for investors to be more focused on names like Alibaba, Tencent, because of a very simple reason. They are very close to consumers' hearts. I mean, even myself, as I'm in Singapore, I do use some of the apps.
5: Really?
6: Yes, I have used before Taobao, which is by Alibaba. Or even when you travel down to China.
5: You need to use Alibaba.
6: If you don't use apps like Tencent, WeChat.
5: WeChat!
6: It's hard to survive there in China without some of this, what they call super apps. Yeah. And that's why these are the names that investors might be more acquainted to. Mm. But having said that, the whole technology ecosystem in China, it extends all the way to what's happening behind the scenes, such as the infrastructure that's powering this whole digital ecosystem, and all the way down to all of these consumer-facing applications that we do know about. So it is a much broader landscape.
5: Can you give us some specific examples
6: sure.
5: of companies in this landscape?
6: Sure, sure. To be able to understand this, I think a good way is to categorize it into hard tech versus soft tech. Yes. So when it comes to hard tech, it's more of the physical, tangible side of the technology ecosystem. So let's say we talk about a smartphone that almost everyone has today. But how does a smartphone work? Actually, it's the chips inside that's powering the smartphone. So the companies that are related to this chip manufacturing, they are part of the hard tech side. Or even today, nowadays, if you notice on the streets in Singapore, we see more and more EVs, right?
5: Oh, yeah.
6: Yes, yes, EVs. So the batteries inside these EVs, they are also under the hard tech side. So the manufacturing companies of the EV batteries. Yeah, so that's hard tech. But soft tech, on the other hand, would be names like Alibaba, Tencent, where they focus more on one thing is user experience. The other is they have usually more scalable digital solutions. So if you look at an application, it's just one application that's built, but it supports millions of users, right? And it's very focused on a very good user interface and experience. So these are the soft tech side of the technology ecosystem.
5: In terms of significance, though, as an investor, if you're thinking Alibaba, Tencent, and have not widened beyond that, your viewpoint, are there any other companies in the hard tech side of the equation that you're mentioning that sort of rival the significance of Alibaba and Tencent?
6: Oh, yes. I would say there are. But these are the names that maybe not a lot of people have heard about yet. Because actually, one interesting point I would like to share is this. Investors, they do know about hard tech. It's not that they don't know, but they have been focusing on the hard tech in the US. Yeah, but there are equivalents in China as well. So take, for example, one of these, if you're looking at the US, one of the top favorite company that people are talking about is Nvidia, right? So what's the equivalent of Nvidia in China, for example? That would be companies like Huawei, Cambricon Technologies. Yeah, but Huawei is not listed. So investors cannot invest in them directly in that sense. But for Cambricon Technologies, it is commonly seen as the Nvidia of China. And it is very important because China is now trying to increase their self-sufficiency when it comes to science and technology. Yeah. So Cambricon Technology will be something that will be a company that is very important. Aside from that, we also have names like, earlier I talked about EV, right? CATL. Yeah. CATL is a very important company because it's actually the world's largest EV battery maker. So maybe more people might hear about Tesla, BYD, but actually CATL is the largest EV battery maker. The second largest is BYD. So these are the companies that are actually there.
5: But not talked about often.
6: Yes,
5: well, not talked CATL, about yes.
6: Yes, CATL.
5: Cambricon, maybe not.
6: Yes, yes, yes. Mm. Yeah, aside from that, another one would be SMIC. SMIC, to understand what SMIC does, think about TSMC. Mm-hmm. Yes, so TSMC is the world's largest chip foundry. As for SMIC, it's the largest in China.
5: A foundry?
6: Yes, it's a chip foundry. So basically, it does the manufacturing of your chips that other companies design. So basically, there is actually a China equivalent for a lot of these giants, tech giants that we do know of in the US side.
5: Fascinating. If investors want access to these themes, but they're not comfortable selecting individual stocks. Is there a way to access China's hard tech sector?
6: For sure, that would be. And I would think one of the easiest way is to make use of ETFs, exchange-traded funds. Because there are actually a number of ETFs that do give us exposure to China tech. But of course, different ETFs, they might have different makeup. So if you're looking for, say, a pure hard tech play in China, then one of the ETFs on the list is this ETF called CSOP, CSI Star and Chinex 50 ETF. The ticker is SCY, is actually listed on the Singapore Stock Exchange. So the good thing is you can actually trade in SGD. You don't need to worry about the forex conversion fees. Yeah, so that will give you really total exposure to the top 50 largest hard tech companies in China right now.
5: Interesting.
6: Yeah, but let's say if you would like to have exposure to both hard tech plus soft tech side, there are ETFs that do give us exposure to both together in China. One of them that I could think of is this CQQQ, Invesco China Tech ETF, that's listed in the US site. Yeah, so it does give us the exposure to both the hard tech plus the soft tech. Yeah, so these are some of course, this list is non-exhaustive, but these are some of the options that investors can look at. And it does really help because, you know, for ETFs, one thing that I really like about it is that it has this self-cleansing mechanism whereby even if you are an investor who doesn't want to be too active in picking and changing your portfolio makeup, the ETF will do it for you. Because over time, as the leaders change, they will also change the allocation. So usually the highest allocation will go to the top companies, the top leaders. Whereas for some of the weaker players, either they will kick out totally out of the index or they will take a smaller allocation.
5: That's the beauty of ETFs. You don't have to watch it like a hawk and wait for the pot to overboil because it self-corrects.
6: Yes, yes, yes. So that is something that will be a very important benefit for investors who wants to get exposure to China tech, but you are not clear of the individual names or you don't want to be too active when it comes to managing the entire portfolio and picking, going in and out. Yeah.
5: But of course, the upside is different versus you getting into NVIDIA in 2012.
6: Yes, yes. So there will always be pros and cons.
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0: pace with rising living costs. And with investment income making up a growing share of household earnings, what does this reveal about inequality and the financial future of Singaporean households? Well, joining us to break down what these numbers really mean is Terence Ho, Executive Director and Associate Professor of Practice at the Institute for Adult Learning at the Singapore University of Social Sciences and nominated Member of Parliament. Hi, Terence. Welcome to the show.
1: Hello. Thanks for having me on the show.
0: Thank you so much for joining us. Well, Terence, I mean, households earning at least $30,000 a month have almost doubled from 7.4% in 2020 to 13.4% in 2025. And I believe median household income has also risen to $12,446 after inflation adjustments. Now, at first glance here, these figures suggest Singapore has become significantly wealthier over the past 5 years. But are we really? Are Singaporeans better off? Is everyone earning much more now?
1: I think the rise in real median income, that is income adjusted for inflation, does suggest that Singaporeans are better off compared with 5 years ago. And it's not just the median or the top end of the income distribution. Household income has also grown across the income distribution, with the lower deciles, in fact, experiencing faster income growth. And this is also consistent with the MOM wage data showing that real wages have grown over the past 5 years, albeit more slowly than over the previous five-year period.
0: So what factors are driving this increase in household income?
1: I think there are a few factors at play. First, the income from employment is increasing, and this reflects a healthy or resilient, at least, job market. And second, as the data shows, the proportion of dual income households where both the husband and wife are working has increased from 52.5% in 2020 to 56.6% in 2025. And then there's also the increase in non-employment income, particularly investment income, suggesting that financial or asset markets have done well in the post-COVID period.
0: Okay. I mean, income has risen in real terms after accounting for inflation, but many Singaporeans continue to feel squeezed by housing, groceries, insurance, childcare, and other daily expenses. So what's the reality here? Are incomes truly outpacing the rising cost of living, or are higher incomes simply keeping pace with higher expenses? Or should we just stop complaining about the rise of cost of living altogether?
1: Yeah. So when we look at the aggregate statistics, certainly as we discussed, incomes growth is outpacing the rising cost of living. But of course, the experience of different households, the lived experience varies. There will be those households where retrenchment of a breadwinner or illness to a family member would mean a fall in income and living standards. And even for those with higher real incomes, some may face higher expenses, such as for medical or childcare expenses, depending on the phase of life. And others too may experience lifestyle inflation. And of course, rising prices, particularly in daily expenses, groceries and so on, it contributes to the general sense among Singaporeans that Singapore is becoming more expensive, which is true, even as general household incomes rise.
0: Okay, well, I mean, for the first time, almost 57% of married couples are dual income households as well. So how much of this increase is being driven by dual income families rather than individuals earning substantially more?
1: So as we discuss, I think that part of the increase is due to, you know, the rising proportion of dual income families, but probably not the main or only reason, as there are other factors involved as well.
0: Okay. I mean, the report also notes that new highly skilled immigrants may be lifting overall household incomes as well. To what extent does that influence the national picture?
1: So this data, as I understand, is based on resident households. So work pass holders do not affect the statistics. And from my understanding as well, the growth rate of the resident population over the past five years has been fairly stable compared to previous five-year periods. So I would say that maybe new residents, highly skilled new residents, may play a role, but not a huge one in these numbers.
0: And another important thing to note here is that while, you know, employment remains the largest source of household income, investment income has grown significantly as well, from 9.6% to 13.5% of household income. What does this tell us about how wealth is being created here in Singapore? Are we beginning to see wealth grow faster than income?
1: I think it suggests the growing importance, certainly, of assets in generating income relative to employment or labor income, although the employment income still accounts for the largest share of household income. And this is true across the different deciles, except for maybe the very low.

0: So is this a positive sign of greater financial literacy and asset ownership, or does it risk widening inequality between, those who own assets and those who don't?
1: Well, it's a positive sign of affluence and perhaps greater investment or familiarity of investment on the part of residents' households. There's also, I think, a risk of widening inequality, meaning that we have to pay more attention to wealth inequality and not just income inequality.
0: Okay. Well, if investment income becomes a larger share of household earning, should, Singapore also start rethinking how it taxes different forms of income as the current system focuses mainly on employment and property income? What would that look like?
1: In recent years, around the budget period, there have been suggestions on, from members of the public, observers, on introducing new forms of wealth taxes besides property and luxury car taxes. For example, there could be capital gains taxes or taxes on net assets above a certain threshold. And certainly, this data suggests that this is something that could be looked into. However, I think the government has not implemented any of these new forms of wealth taxes, perhaps due to concerns over a fair valuation, tax avoidance, or capital mobility.
0: Now, observers say rising investment income could become a bigger source of inequality because not every household owns significant financial assets as well. If this trend continues, how much will wealth inequality continue to widen? Is this a big concern?
1: I think it's certainly an issue that is worth looking into. An occasional paper released by the Ministry of Finance in February this year estimated that wealth inequality is higher than income inequality based on the data that is available. But this is to be expected. And also, Singapore's wealth inequality is probably comparable broadly to other advanced economies such as the UK, Germany, and Japan, as cited in the paper. But I think it's something, as I mentioned, worth looking into, and I have previously suggested the possibility in some of the commentaries I've written for media that the government could consider not just redistributing income, but also distributing income-generating assets to the less well-off to supplement the employment income and keep wealth inequality in check.
0: Okay, interesting. Well, I mean, some economists also warn that higher incomes can themselves fuel demand, pushing up prices for housing services and everyday goods. So is Singapore entering that kind of cycle now?
1: I would say that much of the inflation we experience in Singapore is imported inflation because we are such an open economy. So, for example, the price of food and fuel depends largely on global commodity prices. But that said, there's also no doubt that rising incomes and affluence over the longer period of time also contributes to higher domestic prices, which arise from Singaporeans' willingness to pay for various services, food, and other items. And this, coupled with other domestic factors such as limited land and high rents, would also contribute to the high cost of living here.
0: Well, then, should Singaporeans expect cost of living pressures to remain even if incomes continue to rise?
1: Yes, Singapore is an expensive city, and there are upward cost pressures arising from both global and domestic pressures. For instance, energy prices have gone up, and this will feed into many different sectors. And inflation this year is expected to be between 1.5 to 2.5% by official estimates, which will be higher than last year.
0: And looking ahead, do you expect this pace of income growth to continue over the next few years as well?
1: While there will be no doubt yearly fluctuations in income growth, I would expect nominal income to continue growing so long as Singapore's economy remains resilient and the labor force remains healthy. Real income too should continue to grow, except in years of particularly adverse economic shocks or exceptionally high inflation.
0: So, what are the biggest risks that could slow or reverse these gains then?
1: As a small open economy, Singapore is vulnerable to global economic shocks that could arise, whether from wars, pandemics, financial crisis, or major supply chain disruptions. Any of these events could result in a global economic slowdown, which would affect Singapore. Another structural trend to look out for is the impact of AI and technology on jobs, whether Singapore can sustain the creation of good jobs, and whether economic growth continues to lead to job creation and rising incomes.
0: All right, some great insights from you there. Thank you so much, Terence, for joining us today.
1: Thank you so much, Xiaobin.
0: Thank you. That was Terence Ho, Executive Director and Associate Professor of Practice at the Institute for Adult Learning at the Singapore University of Social Sciences and nominated Member of Parliament. This has been The Big Story with me, Hongbin Zheng.
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Start your day with the stories, conversations, and voices that matter on Let's Talk Singapore with Neil Humphreys and Audrey Seek. 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Then take a breather with Live Well with Michelle. 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
2: Good morning and welcome to Talk of the Town with Neil Humphreys and Audrey Seek. Last month, we had a discussion on this show about migrant workers in Singapore and the biggest issue they face, unpaid wages. Our debate encouraged a national conversation about migrant workers. And then, last week, more than 100 migrant workers gathered outside the Ministry of Manpower's service centre in Bendemeer claiming they had not been paid for months. Within days, that number grew, Audrey, to around 400 workers across three companies linked by a common director who had reportedly left Singapore while investigations continued.
3: Yes, this has been a big topic for us here on Let's Talk Singapore, and we are here to continue our conversation about migrant workers. Some of them say they haven't received months of salary, and others reportedly found themselves without food after a catering company stopped deliveries because they too have gone unpaid. So this is a story that has raised a lot of questions. How does something like this happen in a country that's known for having very strong labor laws and a tightly regulated employment system? We're going to be talking to two very important guests today to find out.
2: Yes, joining us in the studio now is Ethan Guo, the Executive Director of Transient Workers Count 2, more commonly known as TWC2, and Ada Chong, the Communications Lead at TWC2. Good morning, guys. Thank you for joining us this morning.
4: Good morning.
2: All right, let's kick off with Ethan. Bring us up to speed. Give us an overview of the wage dispute over the last couple of weeks.
4: Yes, so it was a very shocking thing that happened, wasn't it? So the fact that this big group of workers suddenly showed up at the MOM Services Centre to say that they've not received salaries for maybe a couple of months, and they've decided to just stop work and then show up at MOM and said, hey, we need help because something has gone wrong here. And I think it's really rare where we see this big group of workers coming to MOM, and we know every time something like that happens that something has gone wrong, really wrong.
3: Yeah. So you've never seen it grow to this kind of scale before, from 100 to 400.
4: The fact is that salary problems are very, very common. We see that at our organization all the time. But what is rare and are such occasions whereby you have this big group of workers coming en masse, going to MOM and saying that, hey, we really need help here because we've been abandoned, essentially.
3: Wow.
2: Yeah. And what was even more rare and perhaps pleasing, if there's a silver lining in all of this, was the public response. Very positive. Even money's being raised in some quarters. What was your view on the public response?
4: It was very good. It's always heartening, to see when the public rallies around the migrant workers and say this isn't right. This is not the way to treat them. They are our guests here in this country and they deserve better.
3: Yeah.
4: Yes.
3: So let's try to put ourselves in the shoes of one of these workers. Let's say that I just discovered my employer has disappeared, right? Mm-hmm. And I'm owed months of salary. I don't know if I'm going to get paid. Mm-hmm. I don't know if I still have a job.
4: Yep.
3: I don't even know whether I'm allowed to stay in Singapore.
4: Yes.
3: What actually happens next? Can you walk us through the process step by step and what TWC2 can do to help these workers?
4: Yes, the usual step for them is to go through to lodge a salary claim, first of all. And they have to do it with an organization called the Tripartite Alliance for Dispute Management, or TADAM for short, or TADM. So at the first stage at TADAM is mediation. I know as part of this whole tripartite thing that's going on, the key is to try and see if a settlement can be reached. And then if it cannot be reached, the next step is to then move forward to the Employment Claims Tribunal, or ECT, or at the state court, where the whole case will be heard in front of a magistrate. Yep. So that's the usual stage. The key, however, is that even at the mediation stage, here you have a worker who has not been paid salary for maybe a very long time, who's desperate, feeling very desperate, who's feeling like he could basically lose everything. A lot is at stake. And an employer who might be at the mediation session going that, I've gone bankrupt, I cannot pay, what do you want me to do? And so here's $500, take it or leave it. And very often the worker would say, I'll take it because, I don't know what else there is.
2: So the advantage is completely with the employer. What was it about this particular case that forced them to take such a positive, almost desperate measure to protest the MOM. Look, unpaid salaries are not new in Singapore. That's we know this. Mm-hmm. When Alex was on the show previously with us, mm-hmm. we talked about unpaid salaries being the number one issue in Singapore.
4: Yes.
2: Why was this one so serious? And then after to Ada, why did it resonate with the public?
4: I think it's because, you know, usually if a worker were owed salary, the employer would try to mitigate it by going to the worker and saying, look, here's $50, here's $100, you know, go buy your meals and all that for that. I assure you, I'll pay you as soon as I can, maybe next week, maybe next month. And then the next week comes and the next month comes and the employer still says, no, I'm sorry. I still don't have the money to pay you. So let's do it again next, review it again next week, next month. So yeah, so the poor worker feels that he cannot say no. He cannot tell the employer, no, I refuse to work, you know, unless you pay me now, because he knows that so much is at stake. So I think what was different about this case was that the employer didn't even bother doing that. The employer just cut them off, the whole lot of them, right there and then, and said, you know, forget it. I don't care about you guys anymore. So throw you off out onto the streets. You're on your own.
2: Yeah. And Ada, from a communications point of view, why did this particular case really resonate with the Singapore public?
0: I think part of it was because it was so visible that it was picked up in the news and there was a lot of coverage of the issue. And I think the numbers also speak for themselves, right? The fact that it's not just one or two workers, but a big group of 400 workers. I think actually TWC2 also saw a group of about 300 workers at the end of 2025 come to us with salary issues. And yeah, it takes quite a lot for so many workers to come forward all at once.
2: From the same company?
0: Three related companies.
2: Okay, yeah. But not the same case as this one. This is a separate issue.
0: Yeah, this is a separate issue. So the 300 workers that we saw at the end of last year, well, they also faced a similar circumstance where their worker, where the boss actually went bankrupt. And that's why they came forward to us for help all at once. And I think, you know, what people don't realize is that it takes a lot for a worker to decide to file a salary claim with MOM. And as Ethan mentioned, that's because there is a lot at stake. For them, they've already not been paid for months, and that promise of salary is really important. So when they come forward, the process that they face is not easy. They're the ones who have to gather the evidence to file the claim. And there is no promise that actually after going through all the formal processes, the mediation and potentially a claim at the Employment Claims Tribunal, that they will get their money back. So at the mediation stage, the idea is to get them to settle rather than to get them all their owed salary. And then even at the Employment Claims Tribunal, if the judge has ruled in their favor, what workers get is a tribunal order that orders the boss to pay them. But this is not always what happens, because if the boss just doesn't comply or doesn't have the money to, the worker is the one who has to try to get that order enforced, which is a very complex process.
2: Ethan, playing devil's advocate, many of our listeners may be owners of SMEs, smaller businesses. They'll say, look, I'm Singaporean. Yes. I'm not a bad man or woman. Yes. I want to pay these people.
4: Yes.
2: My business went bankrupt due to changing tides in the industry that were not my fault. Mm-hmm. I am also not paying myself. I have no money. My company has gone. What do you want from me? What would you say to that?
4: I would say to that, that's why we need better protections for the workers, for in case something like this happens. And in the same light as this same employer would probably have bought workplace injury compensation insurance, which is required by law, why couldn't we also have a salary insurance scheme? So, you know, just let employers be able to buy salary insurance as well for in case to cover them in case something like this happens. Of course, then the question begets as to, you know, what does that mean employers get off the hook because the insurance, I don't have to care anymore. You know, I can just go bust and the insurance will take care of it. So, well, then, but no. even with the salary insurance, we should still make non-payment of salary a crime, which should be prosecuted under the law. And on top of that, if the employer keeps doing this and the insurer keeps having to pay, keeps having to save his butt, then, you know, eventually his premiums will go up, right? And then he will come to a point where he thinks he cannot continue to be in business. And maybe that should be the case. Mm. Yeah.
3: So the last time Alex was here, we talked about the issue of job mobility for mm-hmm. these workers. And for many of us, if we're not being paid, yes. first of all, of course, we'll complain, but then we will try to, or very possibly, just move on to another job. But yeah. these migrant workers don't have it that easy. One thing many Singaporeans may not realize is that losing your employer isn't just about losing your income.
4: That's right.
3: You're talking about losing your legal status here. Mm-hmm. While investigations are ongoing, what happens to a worker's work permit? Can they move on to another employer? How quickly does it happen for them?
4: Yeah, so a couple of things happen. So first of all, if their employers are no longer around, or if the employers have cut their work permits in the first place, then and if they quickly lodge a salary claim, they will be issued a special pass, which legitimizes their stay in Singapore while all of this is being sorted out. And if you are a work permit holder who is on special pass, your employer is legally obligated to provide food and lodging for you.
3: Okay.
4: So that's good. But, however, the trouble is that there are so many scams that are happening to migrant workers these days. Workers who are being brought in under S-Pass and EP, so your higher level workers, even though they may not actually be qualified as pass or EP level, but they're brought in as those permit holders. And these workers at these levels are seen to be more capable of taking care of themselves, and they don't have these protections. So you know, even though they may not really be qualified as yeah. S-Pass or EP holders, but they don't have the protection as a work permit holder.
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Start your day with the stories, conversations, and voices that matter on Let's Talk Singapore with Neil Humphreys and Audrey Seek. 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
1: Welcome to The Agenda. I'm Hung Bin Jong. Now, buy now, pay later has become a familiar part of the way many young Singaporeans shop. What started as a way to spread the cost of bigger purchases is now built into many of the apps we use every day, from shopping and travel to food delivery and transport. In fact, overseas, some platforms have even made it possible to pay for something as small as a $4 bubble tea in installments. According to a World Pay report, nearly 8 in 10 Gen Z Singaporeans have used Buy Now, Pay Later, the highest adoption rate of any age group. Now, supporters say it's a flexible way to manage cash flow and budget more effectively. In fact, we've got one new message here. This one is from YX. YX says, Buy Now, Pay Later. Cash flow is king as long as you keep your spending within your own means and be responsible with purchases. It frees you up for things like investing and other income-generating activities. I mean, it is one of the pros of using Buy Now, Pay Later, right? So if you have any more thoughts here, like YX, do chime in. What's up? 8855-0893. But on the other hand, others argue it's making it easier to spend money we don't actually have and changing the way young people think about debt. So is Buy Now, Pay Later helping young Singaporeans become smarter with their money? Or is it quietly becoming a debt trap for young Singaporeans? Well, joining us today to share more is Ben Charanwang, who is the Associate Professor of Finance at INSEAD and an affiliated faculty member with the Asian Institute of Digital Finance at the NUS FinTech Lab. Hi, Ben. Welcome to the show.
2: Hi, good afternoon. Thank you for having me.
1: Thank you so much for joining us. Well, Ben, I mean, Buy Now, Pay Later has become remarkably popular among younger Singaporeans. What do you think is driving that growth? Is it the convenience?
2: I think a lot of Buy Now, Pay Later gets bundled in to some of the apps we're using already, right? Like Grab, and we're quite familiar with it, right? As you mentioned, right? Gen Z is the one that's using it quite a lot now. And that's because, you know, they were never kind of like sucked into using credit cards, right? So they were not used to using them and paying the $200 a year or something like that, or having to call the bank to try to get some stuff waived. And so overall, it just feels a lot more digitally native and seamless.
1: Okay. But is it replacing credit cards for younger consumers?
2: I mean, I don't have the data off the top of my hands, but I think there's some stigma associated with credit cards, you know, let alone the kind of frictions and having to deal with banks, which, you know, I know of nobody who likes, you know, calling a bank to try to figure something out. And so using the apps becomes much more efficient. And I think with the new generation, you know, maybe they see how their parents are doing it. They still want to be a little

0: new laptop, we're talking several thousand dollars, maybe it might make sense to split it up, right? And smooth your consumption over, a couple months as your income is smooth, right? And rather than carrying a balance on a credit card or having to like save up and make lumpy purchases, it makes sense to just front load the purchase rather than smooth out the payment. So I think conceptually, there's something like very elegant, in fact, to economists as well to think about buy now, pay later. And then it's worth wondering, like many of the times when you use buy now, pay later, the end consumer actually doesn't seem like they're paying more, right? Like they're just taking a payment and chopping it up into 4 or 6 or 12 or 24, to the extremes. And so who's actually paying for it? I think that's worth thinking about. And the answer is actually a mix of like whatever fintech service and then also the merchant, right? And so when you kind of frame it that way, I think just as a kind of liquidity management, just to manage cash, right? So we don't have to spend so much money out of pocket at once. It does make sense. Now, I'll go back to some that the message you read from YX earlier, right? The key to kind of keep an eye on is actually what does that do to total spending, especially total spending relative to income, right? Like the fact that you smooth consumption may make, your consumption better off, right? And so you might actually increase spending a little bit, right? But then the question is, as a ratio of your income, like how much are people spending?
1: Right. I mean, on top of that, social media has normalized phrases like girl math, and it's basically free because I paid in installments. Now, behavioral economists also talk about the pain of paying, the idea that splitting payments make purchases less expensive. We also got another text message here. This one's from Sultan. Sultan says, buy now, pay later has its pitfalls. Seen a lot of people buying unnecessary things through buy now, pay later. So, I mean, why does paying in installments make something feel more affordable and lead us to buy such unnecessary items, even though, the total price hasn't changed?
0: Right. So there's this old experiment in economics where, someone shows up and puts something in your hand, right? And then you might be a mug or a cup or whatever, and you think it's cool, it's yours, and then they try to take it away, right? And the pain of taking it away actually is like greater than the joy you got from getting it, right? And so there is this notion when you split stuff up, right? And you kind of make people feel like they're already getting something. You're trying to maybe potentially, play into some of their behavioral biases. I think this is quite relevant. So there's a research done by some professors at Harvard and the United States Federal Reserve. This is looking at America. And what they find is when buy now, pay later was rolled out, instead of helping people just split their consumption a little bit, everyone just spent so much more, right? And so much more to the point it become like this like big puzzle. Like, wait, how come just splitting it up made you, increase your spending by 50%, right? So that just maybe sounds like, people just think about the upfront cost and then they maybe are underestimating, right, overall how much they actually need to pay. And they just stack up these kind of payment ladders, right? And they just keep climbing it up. And then the big difference, though, I think with Singapore is that I think generally, people in Singapore are quite well informed, globally, like we know, like on average, they're much better at math than most other countries. But more than that, I think the buy now, pay later platforms here, whenever like a customer is unable or a borrower is unable to pay back, that gets reported into the credit bureau. So it actually shows up on the credit report as opposed to in some other countries like in Thailand, right, where you're financing bubble tea, right? What people can do is they can rack up a lot of this and just not pay, disappear from the platform, show up with another SIM card, another phone, re-sign up to the app again. So this is, toxic user sign up. I think that's much less of a problem in Singapore.
1: Definitely. I mean, talking about Thailand here, we recently saw news that the buy now, pay later for $4 bubble tea kind of highlights Thailand's household debt risk as well. I mean, are young consumers, though, starting to judge affordability based on the monthly payment rather than the total cost then?
0: Yeah, I think that is a point of concern. And this is why I think the key metric, most people should be gauging is if I keep stacking this up, right? Like, what is my total spending as a fraction of my income, right? And whether or not that's sustainable, right? The whole point shouldn't be, oh, I couldn't afford it if I didn't have this buy now, pay later. Like, I think that's kind of, that's the red flag. If you think, oh, without buy now, pay later, I couldn't afford this and now I can. I think that's dangerous, as opposed to thinking, oh, I don't have the cash, I have to like wait 2 months. That's a different consideration, right? So that's just saying I'm going to front load the purchase, but I could

0: have afforded it relative to my income. I think the problem is, oh, well, I couldn't buy this new couch. I couldn't buy this new, phone. And so let's just kind of stack up all these things. That's where, I think not having good accounting, right, for like a personal finance perspective will then start to bite. And I think, of course, companies and merchants try to take advantage of this in thinking about, okay, if you were not going to buy it upfront, maybe if I tell you, hey, you can split it into four, interest-free payments, you would buy it, right? So merchants may use this, we call this like price discrimination, effectively trying to separate people out, right? There's some people who would buy it upfront and some people who want to, but without the splitting it up into to four to six payments would not buy it. And so they'll use that to kind of split the market into two different components.
1: So does that mean that kind of subtly shifts our mindset from asking, can I afford this, to can I afford this month's payment?
0: Yeah, so this is kind of how we end up in this world called the hand-to-mouth world, right? Where immediately cash comes and then like we have to pay out awful lot of debt. I think there is a notion in which, people would need to take seriously, like kind of be considerate of their future selves, right? And so when we're thinking about affordability, it's not like just this instant, right? It's really like this notion that, you're buying a couch or, new microwave or something like that, right? It's like a long-lived asset, right? And so, I think the framework is if you're thinking about something like a consumer durable, I think it makes, just as a rule of thumb, it makes more sense, right? Or something special, like a kind of I'm going to splurge on some special meal, but like this is not something I'm going to do consistently, right? It's kind of something special to kind of enjoy over time, either the experience or the whatever it is you're buying and using. I think if you're using it for day-to-day consumption stuff, I think this is where things can kind of grow quickly, right? And I think then it's you have to read the fine print. So there are some, different providers, but there are some terms where if you miss one payment, you get hit with the fee, everything becomes due right away, right? And then, suddenly you're in trouble. And so you actually like end up making yourself a little more financially fragile, right? If you're actually stacking a lot of this stuff up.
1: A great take there. Thank you so much, Ben, for your time and your insights today.
0: Great. Thank you so much for having me. It's been a
1: Thank
0: pleasure.
1: you. Thank you. That was Ben Charnrong, who is the Associate Professor of Finance at INSEAD and an affiliated faculty member with the Asian Institute of Digital Finance and the NUS FinTech Lab. And that's all on the agenda with me, Hung Bin Jung. Catch us again tomorrow, same time, same show on your way home.
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my soul. Your love to me is like the finest of gold. Let's spend some time just for two. 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Talking, laughing, playing. 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
1: These are your news headlines. I'm Joshua Vong. Major data center and cloud service operators in Singapore could face fines of up to $1 million, or 10% of their annual local turnover, under proposed new laws to strengthen digital infrastructure. The proposed digital infrastructure bill would require operators to meet higher standards for cybersecurity, business continuity, and incident reporting. The Ministry of Digital Development and Information and the IMDA say data centers and cloud services support essential services, including digital banking, ride-hailing, and e-commerce. The bill follows several major outages since 2023 and aims to strengthen operational resilience. A man who poured boiling oil on his flatmate before stabbing him to death has been jailed for life. Eun Bung Hong had been having disputes with the victim, Ang Cheng Kek, before the killing occurred in March 2023. On the fateful day, Eun was jolted awake by the sound of Ang slamming a door and felt he could no longer tolerate his flatmate. An autopsy found a total of 35 injuries on Ang, most of which were stab wounds, while the rest included burns and bruises. Eun later took more than $3,000 in cash that belonged to Ang and spent it before giving himself up to police. The Sri Mariamman Temple will celebrate its 200th anniversary with a year-long program of events in 2027. Singapore's oldest Hindu temple, founded in 1827, says the celebrations will honor two centuries of worship and community service. The program begins with the Pongal Festival in January and includes a traveling exhibition of photographs, artifacts, and a heritage publication documenting the temple's history. Sri Mariamman Temple is also inviting members of the public to loan or donate photographs, memorabilia, and personal stories for a community archive. In Mexico City, joy turned to tragedy yesterday after three people died during World Cup celebrations following the country's football team's progress to the round of 16. Authorities say a 19-year-old woman, a 44-year-old man, and a 48-year-old woman died of asphyxiation. The deaths occurred near the Angel of Independence landmark, where huge crowds celebrated Mexico's 2-0 victory over Ecuador. Images on social media showed emergency responders tending to distressed people lying on the ground amid celebrations. City officials say more than 1 million people had taken to the streets to celebrate. And finally, litterbugs in Penang will no longer receive warnings before facing court action. Enforcement officers will now have the authority to issue a notice immediately after obtaining sufficient evidence. Under new laws, offenders could be punished with community service of up to 12 hours, fines of up to 2,000 Malaysian ringgit or about 630 Singapore dollars or both. Those who fail to comply could face a heavier fine of up to 5 times more. The new law will apply to residents, domestic visitors, as well as foreign workers and tourists.
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0: Weather.
2: And let's take a look at the weather today. Light rain is in the forecast, should be clearing in the morning, and then hopefully we'll have a nice cloudy day ahead. 24 degree lows and 32 degree highs are the temperatures to expect this wonderful Thursday.
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0: Traffic.
4: Good morning. There's been an accident on Clemente Avenue 6 towards the AYE before Commonwealth Avenue West. Avoid lanes 1 and 2. And there's an obstacle on Clemente Avenue 6 following the accident towards the AYE before Commonwealth Avenue West. Avoid lanes 1 and 2. But stay right here. Let's talk Singapore.
0: If you see anything on the roads that we might have missed, send us a WhatsApp message at 8855-0893. But only when you're safely parked. Wake up to the stories shaping Singapore and have your say. 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
4: Good morning, you wonderful people. Welcome to Let's Talk Singapore with me, Neil Humphreys, and the debonair Audrey Seek.
2: Ooh, good morning and happy Thursday. We're one step closer to the weekend and our watch party as well on Saturday. Hope you guys are having a great morning so far.
4: Yes, indeed. The watch party. Where is it?
2: It's at Artisan Singapore.
4: That's it. Yes.
2: It's on Cascaden Road. So you love that area, don't you, Neil?
4: Yes. Where is it again?
2: It's like on the Orchard Road, like, strip.
4: This one, what? Where? Who? Yes, I know where it is.
2: Yes.
4: Very much looking forward to it this week. I lost my keys this morning.
2: Wait, actually lost?
4: I think so. I'm hoping not. Because it has my door keys, obviously. So I had to borrow my daughter's keys. It also has this, like, mailbox key. It has my bike padlock keys. So I hope I find them. Otherwise, I'm going to have to break my padlock on my bike downstairs and all the silly stuff. Yeah.
2: Did you drop it at the luge yesterday?
4: Well, funny you should say that, because I think I committed a crime yesterday, but I'm not sure it's a crime. We were debating this. Any lawyers, please tell me.
2: Let's hear it.
4: Can you strip down to your underwear in a car park? Is that a crime? Because, no, hear me out. I was in my jeans, but I was thinking ahead. I brought my shorts with me, and it was the Beach Station car park at Sentosa.
2: Uh-huh.
4: It was empty. It was 10:30 on a Wednesday morning, and it's quite common. It's quite common. Yes, I know. It's Arashad's already staying. Stop giving him AI ideas. It's quite common by the beach to see people in, you know, bikinis and shorts and towels and sarongs and, you know, beach vibes.
2: Yes.
4: So, by the car, an empty car park, I started to pull down my jeans. I had my shorts with me. And my wife was, what are you doing? What are you doing? I'm just putting my shorts on. Well, you can't. You're breaking the law. And then we had this like 30-second conversation with my jeans around my knees.
2: Let's look it up.
4: Debating whether it's breaking the law. And my daughter, who was there and she wasn't within eye shot or earshot, she looked it up on the phone, and apparently it is.
2: Oh.
4: It is. Not just car park, underwear. And apparently it's also against the law, one of those quirky laws, to walk around in your underwear in your own apartment. I knew the naked one. I knew that one. Everybody knows that.
2: Yes.
4: In the classic Singapore, you cannot be naked in your own apartment. But apparently you can't walk around in your underwear with open doors and windows. Did you know this? In your underwear, your own house.
2: Yeah. So I think it's
4: you certainly
2: not,
4: can't do it in a Sentosa car park.
2: It's not illegal for you to walk around naked in your own home. It's illegal for someone else to be able to see you.
4: Yeah.
2: Naked in
4: well,
2: your own
4: do
2: home.
4: I control that? I'm not a superhero. I'm not X-Man. I can't turn off everybody else's vision.
2: No, but there's this invention called the curtain or the blinds.
4: Yes, but that invention hasn't reached Beach Station car park. Try as I might to find a curtain. Exactly. Thank you, Tricia. So in the end, I did the classic car door thing. I just opened opened the car door, sat down in the passenger seat, and it's possible. See, I blame my wife for this. Making me be a law-abiding citizen is probably where I dropped my keys, because my keys were in my jeans, you see. And then I did the short thing, and now I can't find my keys. So I've either dropped them, doing the whole wriggle thing in the car seat. So therefore, I'm hoping they're in the car. But other than that, it's all my wife's fault trying to make me a law-abiding citizen. If she'd have let me break the law happily in the car park, jeans off, shorts on, keys still in my pocket.
2: Yeah, blame her. I do think that it's in your car. It's got to be in your car, because the wriggle dance happened.
4: Love the mime.
2: In the vehicle.
4: Yeah.
2: Right?
4: Still miming.
2: This happened in the vehicle.
4: I don't want to get personal, but do you change trousers like a penguin? Because this whole... It's like I'm watching March of the Penguins. That classic documentary. Was that Happy Feet? Yes,
2: oh, yeah.
4: Happy Feet.
2: You're giving Boogie me, Wonderland.
4: That's it. She's doing a great penguin this morning.
2: Yeah.
4: So the question I'm asking, is it illegal? No, I'm not asking that question. You can't strip down to your underwear in public places, even beach station car park. But there's the other thing. People will walk to their cars at beach station in bikinis. There's the other irony of life, right?
2: Mm-hmm.
4: Showing more flesh than I am for 10 seconds. It's one of those quirks of life. Audrey.
2: It is one of those quirks of life. Well,
4: I did go on the luge, which was my reason for being there. I love the luge.
2: And it looks really fun. You did send me some photos.
4: Trish has done it. You haven't done
2: it. I haven't.
4: Why?
2: I just didn't even know it was there.
4: Do you not go to Sentosa?
2: I mean, I do.
4: There's this island called Sentosa.
2: Yes.
4: It's off Singapore. Lots of tourists go there. It's very popular.
2: I know what Sentosa is, but I just have never been to the luge. And when did it start?
4: 2005.
2: Okay.
4: 2005, yeah. Yeah. Ralston's got a point. It's not in Sentosa Cove.
2: Ha, ha, ha. Well, I did leave Singapore 2006.
4: Okay, fair enough.
2: And I came back during COVID at like 2020 something. So... Is it my fault?
4: You really were away for a long time.
2: Like 15 years.
4: Wow. But do go. How old's... So Cameron is five, six?
2: Yes, he's turning six soon.
4: So it's a perfect age because one could... Like Cameron could go on your husband's lap.
2: Yep.
4: And Cooper could go on your lap.
2: Okay.
4: And it'll be great fun. Great fun. So do it. Luge. Anybody been on the luge? WhatsApp 8855-0893.
2: Sounds like a plan, and you can be assured that none of my family members will be naked.
4: But your mother does listen to this radio show every day.
2: I love how I went, none of us will be naked. You go, your mother. Yes.
4: Yes.
5: Oh, my God.
2: Oh, my God.
4: There's no naked mothers on this show, thank you very much, but she is a loyal listener, so thank you.
2: Yes.
4: To Audrey's mother.
2: I also want to thank all of our loyal listeners tuning in right now. David Aloysius, who says, oh, boy, Neil, hopefully you can find your keys.
4: Yes. When he said, hopefully you can find your... I didn't know where he was going with that. I really didn't. But never mind, folks. Trisha is in the chair, and we have breaking news. Hit it. We don't just have one or two or three. We have four goals. Breaking news. Belgium came back from 2-0 down to score two late goals. It is now Belgium 2, Senegal 2, and they've just gone into extra time. And the selfish side of me, Audrey, wants it to go to penalties so we can have our first penalty shootout live on Let's Talk Singapore.
2: I have a question.
4: Go for it.
2: During this extra time, 30 minutes, you say?
4: Yeah, 15 each way, yeah.
2: Very long time. If a team scores, is it over? Like, okay, now the first team who scores, then
4: that's actually a very good question, because in previous tournaments, they did try this thing called golden goal, which means that the second you score in extra time, the game ends.
2: Bring that back.
4: No, it didn't work. Oh. It didn't really work because everyone was so cautious they wouldn't step out of their own half. Whereas at least now, if you give away a goal, you've still got the rest of the 30 minutes to score another one to equalise.
2: Okay, so
4: it adds a bit of jeopardy.
2: The minimum amount of time left for them to play is now 30 minutes.
4: Yeah, 15 minutes each half.
2: Got it.
4: And then it goes to penalties. So we'll keep you updated, folks, right here. It's currently Belgium 2, Senegal 2. Will it go to penalties? What do you think? WhatsApp 8855-0893. Keep all your comments coming to Let's Talk Singapore.
0: Traffic.
2: All right, a quick look at the traffic now, and let me get it up and running. Nothing much to report this early hour, so drive safely.
0: If you see anything on the roads that we might have missed, send us a WhatsApp message at 8855-0893, but only when you're safely parked. 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
4: Welcome back to Let's Talk Singapore. Singaporeans, do you feel wealthy? Do you feel affluent? Do you feel like you've got money in your pocket? Or are the bills, the cost of living, making you struggle like never before?
2: Yeah. You know, when I read this big story synopsis, I got nervous. I was wondering, how is Neil going to lead into this without bringing me into the picture?
4: Let's see. Singapore households are earning more than ever before. Oh, I see where you're going.
2: Yeah,
4: the latest general household survey shows that nearly one in seven resident families now bring in at least $30,000 a month.
2: Yes.
4: Audrey. No, I'm not going to.
2: Don't you dare.
4: Yeah.
2: But median household income has also reached a record high after accounting for inflation. So should we all feel a little bit richer than our parents and the previous generations? It doesn't seem like we do feel better off.
4: And listeners, are you brave enough to admit that you are one of those families? Do you bring in at least $30,000 a month or much less? What are your thoughts on our cost of living and the social economic divide? WhatsApp 8855-0893.
2: Yes, so what do these trends reveal about inequality and Singapore's economic future? Let's find out with Hong Bin Jiang on The Big Story on The Evening Show. She spoke with Terrence Ho, Executive Director and Associate Professor at the Institute for Adult Learning, Singapore University of Social Sciences, and a nominated Member of Parliament, to find out more.
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6: Welcome to The Big Story. I'm Hong Bin Jiang. Families earning at least $30,000 a month have almost doubled in Singapore over the past 5 years. According to the latest general household survey, around one in seven resident households now falls into that income bracket. Median monthly household income has also crossed the $12,000 mark for the first time after adjusting for inflation. On paper, Singapore appears to be getting wealthier. But do these figures mean Singaporeans are genuinely better off? Or are higher incomes simply keeping pace with rising living costs? And with investment income making up a growing share of household earnings, what does this reveal about inequality and the financial future of Singaporean households? Well, joining us to break down what these numbers really mean is Terrence Ho, Executive Director and Associate Professor of Practice at the Institute for Adult Learning at the Singapore University of Social Sciences and nominated Member of Parliament. Hi, Terrence. Welcome to the show.
7: Hello. Thanks for having me on the show.
6: Thank you so much for joining us. Well, Terrence, I mean, households earning at least $30,000 a month have almost doubled from 7.4% in 2020 to 13.4% in 2025. And I believe median household income has also risen to $12,446 after inflation adjustments. Now, at first glance here, these figures suggest Singapore has become significantly wealthier over the past 5 years. But are we really? Are Singaporeans better off? Is everyone earning much more now?
7: I think the rise in real median income, that is income adjusted for inflation, does suggest that Singaporeans are better off compared with 5 years ago. And it's not just the median or the top end of the income distribution. Household income has also grown across the income distribution, with the lower deciles, in fact, experiencing faster income growth. And this is also consistent with the MOM wage data showing that real wages have grown over the past 5 years, albeit more slowly than over the previous five-year period.
6: So what factors are driving this increase in household income?
7: I think there are a few factors at play. First, the income from employment is increasing, and this reflects a healthy or resilient, at least, job market. And second, as the data shows, the proportion of dual-income households where both the husband and wife are working has increased from 52.5% in 2020 to 56.6% in 2025. And then there's also the increase in non-employment income, particularly investment income, suggesting that financial or asset markets have done well in the post-COVID period.
6: Okay. I mean, income has risen in real terms after accounting for inflation, but many Singaporeans continue to feel squeezed by housing, groceries, insurance, childcare, and other daily expenses. So what's the reality here? Are incomes truly outpacing the rising cost of living, or are higher incomes simply keeping pace with higher expenses? Or should we just stop complaining about the rise of cost of living altogether?
7: Yeah, so when we look at the aggregate statistics, certainly as we discussed, incomes growth is outpacing the rising cost of living. But of course, the experience of different households, the lived experience varies. There will be those households where retrenchment of a breadwinner or illness to a family member would mean a fall in income and living standards. And even for those with higher real incomes, some may face higher expenses, such as for medical or childcare expenses, depending on the phase of life. and others too may experience lifestyle inflation. And of course, rising prices, particularly in daily expenses, groceries and so on, it contributes to the general sense among Singaporeans that Singapore is becoming more expensive, which is true, even as general household incomes rise.
6: Okay, well, I mean, for the first time, almost 57% of married couples are dual income households as well. So how much of this increase is being driven by dual income families rather than individuals earning substantially more?
7: So as we discuss, I think that part of the increase is due to, you know, the rising proportion of dual income families, but probably not the main or only reason, as the other factors involved as well.
6: Okay. I mean, the report also notes that new highly skilled immigrants may be lifting overall household incomes as well. To what extent does that influence the national picture?
7: So this data, as I understand, is based on resident households. So work pass holders do not affect the statistics. And from my understanding as well, the growth rate of the resident population over the past five years has been fairly stable compared to previous five-year periods. So I would say that maybe highly skilled new residents may play a role, but not a huge one in these numbers.
6: And another important thing to note here is that while, you know, employment remains the largest source of household income, investment income has grown significantly as well, from 9.6% to 13.5% of household income. What does this tell us about how wealth is being created here in Singapore? Are we beginning to see wealth grow faster than income?
7: I think it suggests the growing importance, certainly, of assets in generating income relative to employment or labor income, although the employment income still accounts for the largest share of household income. And this is true across the different deciles, except for maybe the very low end.
6: So is this a positive sign of greater financial literacy and asset ownership, or does it risk widening inequality between, you know, those who own assets and those who don't?
7: Well, it's a positive sign of affluence and perhaps greater investment or familiarity of investment on the part of residents' households. There's also, I think, a risk of widening inequality, meaning that we have to pay more attention to wealth inequality and not just income inequality.
6: Okay. Well, if investment income becomes a larger share of household earning, should, you know, Singapore also start rethinking how it taxes different forms of income, as the current system focuses mainly on employment and property income? What would that look like?
7: In recent years around the budget period, there have been suggestions on, you know, from members of the public, observers, on introducing new forms of wealth taxes besides property and luxury car taxes. For example, there could be capital gains taxes or taxes on net assets above a certain threshold. And certainly this data suggests that this is something that could be looked into. However, I think the government has not implemented any of these new forms of wealth taxes, perhaps due to concerns over a fair valuation, tax avoidance, or capital mobility.
6: Now, observers say rising investment income could become a bigger source of inequality because not every household owns significant financial assets as well. If this trend continues, how much will wealth inequality continue to widen? Is this a big concern?
7: I think it's certainly an issue that is worth looking into. An occasional paper released by the Ministry of Finance in February this year estimated that wealth inequality is higher than income inequality based on the data that is available. But this is to be expected. And also, Singapore's wealth inequality is probably comparable broadly to other advanced economies such as the UK, Germany and Japan, as cited in the paper. But I think it's something, as I mentioned, worth looking into. And I have previously suggested the possibility in some of the commentaries I've written for media that the government could consider not just redistributing income, but also distributing income-generating assets to the less well-off to supplement the employment income and keep wealth inequality in check.
6: Okay, interesting. Well, I mean, some economists also warn that higher incomes can themselves fuel demand, pushing up prices for housing, services, and everyday goods. So is Singapore entering that kind of cycle now?
7: I would say that much of the inflation we experience in Singapore is imported inflation because we are such an open economy. So, for example, the price of food and fuel depends largely on global commodity prices. But that said, there's also no doubt that rising incomes and affluence over a longer period of time also contributes to higher domestic prices, which arise from Singaporeans' willingness to pay for various services, food and other items. And this, coupled with other domestic factors such as limited land and high rents, would also contribute to the high cost of living here.
6: Well, then, should Singaporeans expect cost of living pressures to remain even if incomes continue to rise?
7: Yes, Singapore is an expensive city, and there are upward cost pressures arising from both global and domestic pressures. For instance, energy prices have gone up, and this will feed into many different sectors. And inflation this year is expected to be between 1.5 to 2.5% by official estimates, which will be higher than last year.
6: And looking ahead, do you expect this pace of income growth to continue over the next few years as well?
7: Well, there will be no doubt yearly fluctuations in income growth. I would expect nominal income to continue growing so long as Singapore's economy remains resilient and the labor force remains healthy. Real income too should continue to grow, except in years of particularly adverse economic shocks or exceptionally high inflation.
6: So what are the biggest risks that could slow or reverse these gains then?
7: As a small open economy, Singapore is vulnerable to global economic shocks that could arise, whether from wars, pandemics, financial crisis, or major supply chain disruptions. Any of these events could result in a global economic slowdown, which would affect Singapore. Another structural trend to look out for is the impact of AI and technology on jobs, whether Singapore can sustain the creation of good jobs, and whether economic growth continues to lead to job creation and rising incomes.
6: All right, some great insights from you there. Thank you so much, Terence, for joining us today.
7: Thank you so much, Xiaoping.
6: Thank you. That was Terence Ho, Executive Director and Associate Professor of Practice at the Institute for Adult Learning at the Singapore University of Social Sciences and nominated Member of Parliament. This has been The Big Story with me, Hongbin Zheng.
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1: These are your news headlines. I'm Joshua Vong. Major data center and cloud service operators in Singapore could face fines of up to $1 million, or 10% of their annual local turnover, under proposed new laws to strengthen digital infrastructure. The proposed digital infrastructure bill would require operators to meet higher standards for cybersecurity, business continuity, and incident reporting. The Ministry of Digital Development and Information and the IMDA say data centers and cloud services support essential services, including digital banking, ride-hailing, and e-commerce. The bill follows several major outages since 2023 and aims to strengthen operational resilience. A man who poured boiling oil on his flatmate before stabbing him to death has been jailed for life. Eun Bung Hong had been having disputes with the victim, Ang Cheng Kek, before the killing occurred in March 2023. On the fateful day, Eun was jolted awake by the sound of Ang slamming a door and felt he could no longer tolerate his flatmate. An autopsy found a total of 35 injuries on Ang, most of which were stab wounds, while the rest included burns and bruises. Eun later took more than $3,000 in cash that belonged to Ang and spent it before giving himself up to police. The Sri Mariamman Temple will celebrate its 200th anniversary with a year-long program of events in 2027. Singapore's oldest Hindu temple, founded in 1827, says the celebrations will honor two centuries of worship and community service. The program begins with the Pongal Festival in January and includes a traveling exhibition of photographs, artifacts, and a heritage publication documenting the temple's history. Sri Mariamman Temple is also inviting members of the public to loan or donate photographs, memorabilia, and personal stories for a community archive. In Mexico City, joy turned to tragedy yesterday after three people died during World Cup celebrations following the country's football team's progress to the round of 16. Authorities say a 19-year-old woman, a 44-year-old man, and a 48-year-old woman died of asphyxiation. The deaths occurred near the Angel of Independence landmark, where huge crowds celebrated Mexico's 2-0 victory over Ecuador. Images on social media showed emergency responders tending to distressed people lying on the ground amid celebrations. City officials say more than 1 million people had taken to the streets to celebrate. And finally, litterbugs in Penang will no longer receive warnings before facing court action. Enforcement officers will now have the authority to issue a notice immediately after obtaining sufficient evidence. Under new laws, offenders could be punished with community service of up to 12 hours, fines of up to 2,000 Malaysian ringgit or about 630 Singapore dollars or both. Those who fail to comply could face a heavier fine of up to 5 times more. The new law will apply to residents, domestic visitors, as well as foreign workers and tourists.
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0: Traffic.
3: Good morning to all of our wonderful listeners. Oh my word. Three vehicle breakdowns on the PIE towards Changi after Thompson Road. Again on the PIE towards Changi after the KPE. Avoid lane 5. Avoid the PIE. Wait for it. A third accident on the PIE towards Tuas this time before Changi South Avenue 3. Avoid lane 3 and stay calm on the roads. And stay right here, Money FM 89.3.
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3: Good morning and welcome to Let's Talk Singapore. If you're just joining us, it's still 2-2 between Belgium and Senegal. How many minutes does it say, Audrey? I'm not turning around.
2: 117 minutes. So it should be over soon, right?
3: Right. We're 3 minutes away from a penalty shootout. We'll bring you every kick as we can right here on Let's Talk Singapore. But in the meantime, children, students, you're on your way to school. It's the school run Thursday morning. You're sleepy. You're bored. There's traffic. No problem. Go to your mum or your dad, not while he's driving or she's driving. Borrow their phone. WhatsApp this number, 8855-0893. It is time to play ST's What's the News quiz.

0: Get ready. Turn up the phone. Here we go.
1: Let's go. E-da-da-de. E-da-da-de. Yeah. Yeah. It's time to learn about the headlines making the news. And it's time for Neil and all of you to take our daily What's the News quiz ripped from the Straits Times. Six questions from the paper's main sections. We have Prime News, Singapore News, business news, life news, sports news. Did I forget something? No,
0: I
1: didn't.
0: That's all. Yes. What I like is Helen. Helen always says at exactly this time, about 6:35, 6:36, good morning.
1: Good morning.
0: It's like she's primed. She's got a Formula One car. She's ready to go in the pit lane, ready to race, ready to play.
1: Yes. Let's be honest. Not all of us, we don't have a lot of time to read the news. So this is actually a great way to learn what's making the news and what made me laugh,
0: Audrey.
1: At least.
0: Yes, Audrey.
1: Yes. Some very, very funny headlines, and I'm ready to school you today.
0: Speaking of school, kids, students, in the cars, all you need to do is listen to our quiz and you're set up for the whole day. We've got you covered. Right, one more time. This is the phone, 88550893. WhatsApp your answers to me. I need your help.
1: Okay, so let's start out with Prime News question one. Dun, dun. Now, unfortunately, another big change is coming to our film and movie scene in Singapore.
0: Oh.
1: Golden Village has announced that it will close its Plaza Singapura Cinema this August.
0: Wow, that's a huge story.
1: Yes. For many Singaporeans, it was where countless movie dates, family outings, and blockbuster premieres happened. Now, Neil, how long has the cinema been operating at Plaza Sing?
0: Firstly, that is a prime story. It's a depressing story because I've been to that cinema many times. Mm.
1: They're revamping it, I believe.
0: Okay.
1: How long has it been there? Is it A, 18 years? Is it B, 23 years? Or is it C, 28 years? Golden Village has been in Plaza Sing.
0: Oh, you're going at me pretty hard this morning. Those are quite hard guesses.
1: Really?
0: I remember when Plaza Sing was revamped. It was a really long time ago. I'm leaning towards the first one. Can you give me the years again?
1: 18 years, 23 years, and 28 years. Wenlong coming in with 28 donkey years, he says.
0: Yeah, that's me, Wenlong. That's me. Jill, good morning, Jill.
1: Yes,
0: good one, Tricia. Jill says C, which was 28 years, right?
1: Mm-hmm. And Helen also saying 28 years. Sultan coming in. Good morning, Sultan. How are you doing?
0: Good morning, Sultan. Good morning, Terrence. Well, we have the best listeners. Mm-hmm. I have no clue. Clearly they do. It's got to be the third one.
1: Well, I'm going to give you a ding, ding, ding. Unfortunately, after 28 years, Golden Village is closing at Plaza Sing.
0: And it's not coming back?
1: That is a great question. Guys, is it coming back?
0: Judging by the headline, it's not.
1: Yes.
0: If you know differently, let us know. Justina says sad. 28 years. Very sad, actually. I saw many, many movies there.
1: Yeah, cinema's final day is on August 16th as the Orchard Road Mall embarks on a major revamp. So I don't think it's coming back.
0: Very quickly, my wife, bless her, school holiday, she went to see the film with the sheep detectives.
1: Okay.
0: She said it was great fun. She went on her own. She just had a great time. Got back home, put on the TV. It was already on Amazon Prime.
1: Oh, my God.
0: And that's why cinemas are struggling.
1: Yeah, I know. Well, Aloysius, Sultan, Justina, Terrence, Wenlong, Jill, Helen, thank you so much for playing. Patrick as well. All right, question two.
0: Yes.
1: Happier news now. We're celebrating a birthday.
0: Ooh.
1: Singapore's Changi Airport is celebrating a major milestone this year. How old is our beloved airport in 2026?
0: Greatest airport in the world.
1: I agree.
0: Greatest World Cup commercial I've ever seen.
1: Okay.
0: And they're coming on our show very soon to talk about that. You do not want to miss that interview. We've got the Changi Airport guys in our studio.
1: Yes, that's right. Singapore Changi Airport celebrating how many years of operations? So in 2026, how old is Changi Airport turning? Now, this is a big story for Straits Times. They actually went and looked at the behind the scenes, how it's being kept running, while we're all asleep, how Changi Airport still keeps chugging along as one of the most efficient airports in the world. Great article on the Straits Times. How old is Changi Airport, Neil? Is it A, 40 years old, B, 42 years old, or C, 45 years old?
0: Rule out 42. It's either 40 or 45. It's a big celebration. This is my history. The first airport was at Kallang. I think the second airport was at Paya Labor, if I'm not wrong. Mm-hmm. I could be wrong there. Someone's going to correct me. And then they built Changi Airport. My gut instinct is 1980, which would make it 45.
1: Okay.
0: And what's the other option?
1: 40 and 42 and 45.
0: No, I don't think it opened in 1985. My gut feel is 1980. Let's see if I'm right or wrong.
1: All right.
0: Jill, see, I know. Wenlong says 45. Helen says 45. Jill says 45. Sultan says 45. I'm pretty sure it was 1980. I'm going to lock that in.
1: All right, lock in. 45 years old and you get a ding, ding,
0: yes,
1: ding.
0: Yes, come on.
1: Yes.
0: I know my history.
1: All right. Now, question three. We go to world news. Donald Trump, once again, making the news.
0: When does he not?
1: He has reportedly earned from his cryptocurrency ventures since he has become president.
0: I know this.
1: How much has he reportedly earned from this, prompting him to publicly defend the windfall? Is it A, more than 500 million USD?
0: Probably
1: is it
0: change.
1: B, more than a billion US dollars? Or is it C? Of course he hasn't made any because he's president and it would be a conflict of interest.
0: Hang on, I got a feeling they're all wrong. Tell me those again.
1: More than 500 million US dollars.
0: Which it is.
1: More than a billion US dollars. I guess more than 500 million is...
0: They're both the same.
1: Sorry.
0: Yeah.
1: Okay, let's just say 500 million.
0: Got it.
1: A billion. And actually zero because you're...
0: Well, this conversation, I'm in a big WhatsApp group with Steve Oakin, who comes on our Saturday show, and it's full of politicians and diplomats. And this story came up a lot yesterday.
1: Oh, okay.
0: But I thought it was 2 billion. I thought I read 2 billion. So let me see what our listeners say. They're all going with the billion. Sultan says the billion as well. Terrence says billion. Aloysius says billion. Maybe they were talking Singapore dollars, which would be close.
1: Oh.
0: So I will lock in $1 billion.
1: Well, I have to go with ding, ding, ding. Here you go. The latest headline is Trump is defending the fact that he made more than $1 billion US dollars in crypto.
0: $1.55 billion Sing. Can you imagine? And they're supposed to declare all their earnings and revenues if you're the American president. But hey, what do I know?
1: This was since 2025, which is last year.
0: Yes.
1: He's doing quite well for himself.
0: For a public servant, he's not doing too badly.
1: pretty good. All right, question four, let's go to business. Here's one for the business that he made more than $1 billion US dollars in crypto.
0: One point.

0: hire over the next 3 years. We're talking about OCBC's new push to hire.
1: Real humans, not AI avatars.
0: Correct. Okay. Human beings. Yes. Is it A, 300 RMs? Is it B, 600 RMs? Or is it C, 800 RMs?
1: The last time I had an RM was back in Australia, and she asked me to invest all of my savings, so I did. And then the banking crisis happened six Whoopsies. Months later, and I lost everything. So, RMs, yes, lovely people. I'm just kidding. Anything's better than AI. All right, listeners, help me. 8855-0893, because this one, I have no clue.
0: All right, so
1: give me the numbers again.
0: We're getting different numbers from our listeners. So the options are 300, 600, and 800. And the question was, how many relationship managers is OCBC planning on hiring in the next 3 years to support its wealth business?
1: It should be 800, because if you're OCBC, you can afford it. It should be 800. I'm guessing it's... I'm going to play the odds. I'm going to go with Mr. Chong, go right down the middle with Justina and Mr. Chong and Jill. Is it Jill or Gil? Yeah. And Wenlong, 600.
0: Ding, ding, ding.
1: Yeah.
0: The answer is 600. Well done, guys. All right, question five, life section.
1: Oh.
0: We're talking film for this question.
1: Yes.
0: And I know you're going to know this one. A beloved animated franchise, very popular, has released yet another new film. Just yesterday it premiered. And it's all about the glamour of 1920s Hollywood. Very interesting combination, I must say. What franchise is this?
1: I have no idea.
0: Is it A, Ice Age? Is it B, Trolls? Or is it C, Minions?
1: Ah.
0: Yeah.
1: Yes, I do know. Because I go to Universal Studios quite a lot.
0: Yes, you do. And they have a very special...
1: Yes, they've been promoting the Minions thing everywhere. Let's see. Jill has guessed it. Terrence has guessed it. Is it Jill or Gil? I don't want to keep saying your name wrong. So
0: yes,
1: please
0: let us know.
1: Is it Jill or Gil? Helen says C. Wenlong says See also Minions. Lock it in, Minions.
0: Ding, ding, ding. It's called Minions and Monsters.
1: Yes.
0: All right. Now, final question in sports. This is kind of sports related, and it really made me laugh. So the sports question for today. NASA has made a rather unusual promise.
1: I'm already laughing. Sports question today. Yep. NASA. Okay. Yep.
0: NASA has made a rather unusual promise if the United States wins the FIFA World Cup.
1: Okay.
0: What did NASA say it will do if America takes the trophy? Okay. Is it A, they'll send a football to the moon? Is it B, they will launch the trophy into space? Or is it C, send the captain to the International Space Station? All amazing use of taxpayer dollars. Don't get me wrong.
1: Great answers. Great answers. I would rather they launch the rocket up. Anyway, right. What is it? Tell me again.
0: Okay. What did NASA say they will do if America wins the FIFA World Cup this year? Would they send a football to the moon? Would they launch the trophy into space? Or would they send the U.S. captain to the International Space Station?
1: Well, it shouldn't be the U.S. captain to the space station. That is a real waste of funds. And I'm not sure about the safety aspects of it. Oh, it's Gil for Gilbert. Thank you, Gil.
0: We have a student, Liam, from SJIJ is chiming in.
1: Good morning, Liam. How old are you, Liam? I'd love to know. Let us know. And I think this was sent by your mother, Lynette. Thank you for that. It's not the captain, surely. I'm between the ball and the captain. Tell me the captain one again.
0: Send the U.S. captain to the International Space Station, or they're going to send the football to the moon.
1: Because it's the U.S., and because they're all about the bombastic, I'll go with C, send the captain to the space station, because it's absurd.
0: No.
1: It's the ball.
0: It's the ball. Oh. They're going to send the football to the moon, which, hey, you know.
1: I mean, to be wrong.
0: If that's what they would like. Justina coming in with the right answer, and Wenlong goes, maybe they will launch Trump into space.
1: Well, yes. Thank you. I know what I'd like them to send to the moon. And that, my friends, was ST's What's the News quiz.
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1: Good morning. Let's have a look at our Thursday morning roads. There's been a vehicle breakdown on PIE towards Changi after Thompson Road, and another vehicle breakdown on the PIE, still on Changi, after the KPE, avoid lane 5. This traffic report is dedicated to Liam So, 10 years old, who listens to us every day. He might be our youngest listener. Stay right here on Let's Talk Singapore.

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1: Good morning. We've cut into that song. We had to because there is astonishing breaking news. Ale, ale, ale. Go, go, go. Not just one, not two, not three. Five goals. Listen to this. Belgium 3, Senegal 2. The final whistle has gone seconds ago. Remember, Senegal were 2-0 down with 55 minutes played. Forget 55 minutes, they were 2-0 down with 86 minutes played. Lukaku scored on the 86th minute. Tielemans scored in the 89th minute to take it into extra time. And listen to this, in the 124th minute, Tielemans scored again to make it Belgium 3, Senegal 2. What a match. What a World Cup. And we bring you the latest right here on Let's Talk Singapore.
0: No topic is off limits. No question is too big. The final score, where sport meets real debate. 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

0: Harry Kane, you absolutely are my wonderwall.
1: Oh, my word. Welcome to the final score with me, Neil Humphreys, Zirul Roshan, and Audrey Seek. I nearly forgot your name then. I nearly called you Trisha. No, I was going to call you Trisha Seek. But there's only one name we need to be talking about this morning. Sir, because he will be soon, Sir Harry Kane, Roshan.
0: Absolutely, Harry Kane, captain, cometh the hour, cometh the man, got the job done. 2 goals in 11 minutes. We've talked about football at the World Cup being across 4 quarters. England had a fantastic 4th quarter to secure their spot in the round of 16.
1: Well, I'm asking this question, and I'm not being grumpy pants. I'm just asking the question to our listeners, especially young listeners, before you get to school. WhatsApp 88550893. This is my question to you. Can England win the World Cup playing like they did against Congo? My feeling is if they play the same against Mexico as they did against Congo, they're out. They're out the next round. I'm not being grumpy pants. It's just the reality of following England for 40-odd years. Tournament anxiety gripped them once again throughout the first half. Congo went 1-0 up. Now, Congo, for context, they're ranked something like 46 in the world rankings. There's no such thing as an easy game, but this should have been a comfortable victory for England. And for 75 minutes, Roshan, before Harry Kane scored, they were all over the place.
0: Yep, I caught the game and I echo your sentiments entirely. DR Congo were the better team for 3 quarters of that 4-quarter game. But England have a way in tournament football to just drag themselves over the line. We've seen Jude Bellingham come up with tricks in previous tournaments as well. And I think it's a very fair question because next up for England is Mexico at the Azteca Monday morning, 8 a.m. Singapore time. And that's going to be difficult because we've seen Mexico buoyed by home support. The weather will play into Mexico's favor as well. And we're talking about an iconic venue of football that will be filled with Mexicans.
1: And at altitude. And at altitude, 2,200 metres above sea level. This is one for the older listeners. Famously in 1970, the England of Bobby Charlton and Bobby Moore went to Mexico and the altitude did for them. They had a much better team in 1970 than they did in 1966 when they won the World Cup, and it was the attitude and poor substitutions that beat them then. Wen Long says, they might as well get the tacos anxiety when England struggle at the Mexican altitude at the round of 16. I echo those sentiments completely, Wen Long. And look, don't get me wrong, Roshan. I'm delighted England are through. I think it's great for Singapore. Singaporeans love the England national team. Why, I'm not sure, but they do. But again, tournament anxiety, it grips England. It's the biggest of monkeys on their backs. They just don't play with the liberation, the freedom that France does, that Spain or Argentina do. They are gripped by it, almost consumed by it.
0: And I hear you, and I think that's entirely true. But the only way to overcome tournament anxiety, the label of tournament anxiety, and the reality of tournament anxiety is to win matches, right? Yeah. And they're going to take this one game at a time. I think we are spoiled by the football France and Argentina are dishing out, that there's an expectation over England to deliver the same football, but it's tournament football. And I think years from now, if England continue to pick up results, fans will remember the results more than the football. And I give you 2 reasons why I have optimism that England will do well. One, because the last time they won 4-2 was in 1966, as I address.
1: You love that stat.
0: I do, and I have one more to back it up. The last time they've won a game when conceding first.
1: Yes.
0: They've played almost 23 games.
1: Yes.
0: And the last time they conceded first and went on to win was in 1966 as well. If that's not the stars aligning, then I'm not sure what is.
1: Against West Germany. Yeah, it's a fair stat. And look, let's stay with the positives now. Harry Kane. 5 goals in this tournament so far. And we were saying off air, Roshan, I can never remember a tournament in my lifetime where every superstar Ronaldo notwithstanding, where every superstar delivered. Before the tournament, you always get what I call the Coca-Cola Cup stars. Mm. They're on every McDonald's package, all of them. Messi, Harry Kane, Mbappe, and they're all delivering. This has become a strikers tournament.
0: What a treat it is for football fans who've paid all the money for the subscriptions we pay to watch the football to be treated by, like you say, all these Panini stars coming to the fore as well, right? I urge listeners to go check out Rio Ferdinand's social media feed. The first thing he said when Harry Kane scored that double was, Ballon d'Or, Ballon d'Or, yeah. Ballon d'Or. And that makes absolutely sense because Harry Kane has scored a historic 72 goals across all competitions. But Rio, if you're listening, each and every one of the striker that Neil mentioned is in that conversation for Ballon d'Or. And I think that tells you of the quality of football you're watching.
1: And when it comes to the Ballon d'Or, extra weight is given to international tournaments. You can debate whether that's fair or not, because if you go by domestic form, it's Harry Kane's. Mm. He won the trophies with Bayern Munich. He scored how many? 73?
0: 72, I think.
1: 72 goals this season. If he doesn't score another goal, he should already win the Ballon d'Or. But if he scores another one against Mexico, win or lose, I think the Ballon d'Or has to be his. What do you guys think? 8855-0893. Should Harry Kane win the Ballon d'Or? Wendlong coming back. Wendlong says, if England can miracle survive against Mexico, it's either Brazil or Norway in the quarterfinals. Equally a la muck pairing. So Wendlong has not got a lot of confidence for England.
0: I hear you, Wendlong, but I'll go back to an old cliche, right? To be the best, you have to beat the best. And that's just the way the draw has fallen for England. So we'll see how it comes along.
1: Yeah, I thought you were going to say the ball is round then, and I was going to switch your mic off. But
0: I'm saving it towards the end of this conversation.
1: Okay, last point, Thomas Tuchel. Mm. We've said several times throughout this tournament, it feels like a coach's tournament. And I have to give him a shout out, because I do believe if Gareth Southgate was still there as coach, they would have lost that game. He made key substitutions in the second half, including Anthony Gordon, who had a hand in both goals, completely changed the complexion of the game.
0: Yeah, fair play to Tuchel. He did make those substitutions. But I think he's going to pay. As much as I have so much optimism, his squad selection might come back to bite him, because essentially what I see with England now is they're missing key number 10s, Foden's and Cole Palmer's, right? So maybe that will come back to bite him. But hey, if Tuchel can earn the big bucks, then this is the way to do it.
1: And even the passing range, dare I say it, of Trent Alexander-Arnold. What do you guys think? Did Thomas Tuchel get it right? Are they going to beat Mexico? And Raushan believes it's coming home. Do you agree with Raushan? Send all your comments to 8855-0893. And that was the final score.
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3: These are your news headlines. I'm Joshua Vong. Private home prices in Singapore rose 0.5% in the second quarter of 2026, thanks to prime property prices. However, the rise was below the 0.9% increase in the first quarter. Landed home prices jumped 2.6%, while condominiums in the core central region gained 2%. Elsewhere, however, prices in the rest of central region fell 1.4%. while those in the outside central region slipped by 0.2%. HDB resale prices declined by 0.3% to follow the 0.1% drop in Q1. Short thundery showers are expected across parts of Singapore during the first half of July. The Met Service says localized showers are likely in the late mornings and afternoons, but there could be widespread rain and gusty winds on one or two mornings. Rainfall is forecast to be below average across most of the island. Daytime temperatures will generally range between 33 and 34 degrees Celsius, with some nights staying above 28 degrees. Singapore stocks ended lower yesterday, with the benchmark Straits Times Index losing 0.2% to finish at 5,161 points. ST Engineering led the gainers, rising 1.6% to $10.56. The worst performer among STI constituents was DFI Retail Group, which fell 5% to $3.60. All three local banks ended mixed. DBS rose 0.05% to $65.43, while OCBC finished 0.5% lower at $24.66. UOB, meanwhile, fell 0.3% to $39.65. Moving to world news, the US and Iran have ended 2 days of indirect talks in Qatar without a breakthrough. Negotiators discuss shipping through the Strait of Hormuz and financial incentives for Iran, but not Tehran's nuclear program. US Vice President J.D. Vance said the nuclear issue would be discussed at a later stage. Neither side said whether they had bridged their differences or when the next round of talks would take place. And finally, tourists to South Korea will soon be able to book express bus tickets online using foreign-issued cards. From August, the reservation website will begin accepting foreign card payments without requiring users to sign up for membership. A similar option for intercity buses is expected to launch in September. The change addresses long-standing complaints from tourists who have struggled to book bus tickets online and explore locations outside of Seoul. While train tickets have been accessible, bus payments remain limited. In Korea, buses are often essential for reaching smaller cities and areas not directly served by the rail network.
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4: 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It's 7:03 a.m.
2: Weather.
4: And we have light rain to look forward to this morning because that's going to bring the temperatures down to a low of 24 degrees Celsius. Light rain should be clearing in the morning and hopefully we'll have a nice and cloudy day after that. Highs of 32 degrees Celsius this Thursday.
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1: Good morning. We have a vehicle breakdown on the PIE towards Changi after Eng Nyo Avenue and heavy traffic on the CTE towards the AYE between the PIE at Tuas and Ang Mo Kio Avenue 5. That's your traffic, but don't go anywhere. Breakfast Bites is coming up shortly on Let's Talk Singapore.
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1: Welcome back to Let's Talk Singapore. And I want to give a shout out again to our youngest listener. Let me find him.
4: Liam.
1: Liam, because he sent a photograph. Did you
4: see
1: that?
4: I did. It was such a cute photograph of you and Liam and a cutout of Jane Goodall. And of course, you have a big role to play for the Jane Goodall Foundation.
1: See, I'm recruiting listeners for this show from everywhere, from the schools, from the Dr. Jane
4: Goodall Institute. Round of applause. Quite right.
1: Thank you, Liam. Thank you.
6: Quite right.
1: Who else is joining us this morning? Sultan says, guys, and I think this is for Raushan, I think Mexico will beat England because of home support. Trisha is nodding furiously agreement. And Wenlong says, does England have any recognised right backs? Not really. Not at the moment. I still believe Trent Alexander-Arnold should have gone to the World Cup. Liverpool fans, back me up. 8855-0893. Why are you laughing?
4: Because when I read the words RB from Wenlong, I thought it was running backs because that's from American football. It's just like, hold the phone.
1: When you lived in...
4: Why did they have running backs?
1: You lived in the US for how many years?
4: Like 15 years.
1: Okay, 15 years, but not your whole life.
4: No.
1: Did they like inject you with Americana every day?
4: No, but it's such a...
1: to know everything.
4: It's such a big thing there. Well,
1: it is.
4: Just like how it's...
1: Aussie rules as well when I was in Australia.
4: Yeah, and every city there's another team to support, and it's such a huge thing, the NFL.
1: And bless them, bless their little cotton socks. They think it's such a big game, don't they?
4: They do.
1: They step
4: the Super
1: outside
4: Bowl, you
1: of
4: mean?
1: The US and they're like, whatever. You know, the rest of the world plays football. What do you guys think? England to win the World Cup. 8855-0893. Sultan has just said, yes, Neil, and he sent a big picture of Liverpool saying that they should have taken Trent Alexander-Arnold to the World Cup. Now, let's tee up Breakfast Bites, because today it's a beauty.
4: It's a beauty. It's all about the reviews we read online. How much do you base your decisions on those reviews? And I can tell you that I looked up the reviews of Let's Talk Singapore, and I can't wait to share.
1: Oh, wow.
4: Yeah, yeah, yeah. All right, so
1: that's
4: are we ready?
1: That's actually scaring me a little bit.
4: For Breakfast Bites, let's go.
2: Wake up to what's trending, what it means, and why it matters. 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

0: looking at the cover.
1: Yeah, we've all heard that saying, but these days we don't judge a book by the cover. We judge it by the Google reviews. Now, before we book a restaurant, visit a cafe, choose a dentist, or even check into a hotel. I did all of these things recently. I went to the dentist on Monday. Many of us are scrolling through the ratings first. So the poll question we asked today was, Google reviews, how much do you trust or rely on them? Now, my first order of business is to say, Let's Talk Singapore has 5 stars on Spotify. So
2: is
1: you
2: that
1: know
2: true?
1: It's good.
2: Is
1: yeah.
2: that true?
1: Yeah.
2: Wow.
1: Yeah. Go and vote. Go and vote.
2: Okay.
1: And please let us
2: We're
1: know
2: so
1: what
2: desperate.
1: You think.
2: We're so desperate. I didn't even know this was a thing. So please, go on to Let's Talk Singapore. Where do you go? Google.
1: Yeah,
2: I'm like an idiot.
1: I mean, we could start a Google thing, but I'm looking on Spotify, which, of course, is where you could find our podcast.
2: Our fabulous podcast.
1: That's right. So, Neil, how much do you trust online reviews? Have you based certain decisions on what you've seen online?
2: Okay. I know I'm going to be in the minority on this. I know this.
1: You don't trust them?
2: So I'm preempting it. I don't read them at all. I don't read. I know. I have reasons.
1: That's nuts.
2: I don't read any public reviews because of personal experience. All right. So my reviews of my early books, I pick out a sample. Anyone who does anything creative will tell you they don't remember the positive reviews. They only remember the negative.
1: Oh, yeah. Oh,
2: so
1: yeah.
2: I still remember the following reviews. One, why Neil Humphreys must die. Okay, that was one. It was actually a positive review. He was going for satire badly. He was American. What do you expect? Right? Wow. And the next one was, but Neil Humphreys is not half as funny as he thinks he is, which really tickled me because how does he know how funny I think I am? That always tickles me. How does he know that? How does he know? And my other one, Neil Humphreys is not that funny in real life. And that was my wife, which is true. That one is true. I've been called on reviews, this is all true, a fake football fan, a fake Heartlander, a fake Singaporean, and my personal favourite, a fake Ung Mo. Because I don't know how you become a fake Ung Mo. I don't know how that's a thing. I don't know how it's possible. How do I present myself as a fake Caucasian? It reminds me of the episode in Friends, you know, Joey, where he gets a review that says, Joey Tribbiani
1: was abysmal,
2: was unconvincing as a human being. It's like Neil Humphreys was unconvincing as an Ung Mo. How do I do that? How is that a thing? So now this is the point that will surprise you. Every single one of those reviews is valid. It is valid. It is legitimate. It's every consumer's right to like or dislike a product, including my books, columns, and everything else. But for my own sanity.
1: Yeah, did it hurt your feelings?
2: No, not at all.
1: But okay.
2: I just don't read them. So I haven't read any public consumer reviews of anything.
1: No restaurant.
2: Nope.
1: No.
2: In 20 years. In 20 years.
1: Wow, stand your ground, Neil. Well
2: so,
1: done.
2: Do you want me to tell you why very quickly?
1: Yes, please.
2: I'll do it in 30 seconds. So there was one-star review of a hotel because this person arrived at this hotel late at night, groggy, jet-lagged. And because it was 2 a.m., darkness, turns on the light, the biggest cockroach you ever saw ran across the floor. Mm. Now, I also, same hotel, 5-star review because the person arrived fresh, happy, daylight, no cockroaches. Both of those instances were me. Same hotel. Just different times, different experiences. Now, if I'd have posted the 1-star review and then the 5-star review, it's so subjective. It's based on a personal experience in a personal moment. How objective and balanced can these reviews be? Because if I had just posted that first review, it would have been a 1-star review. Then I went back the following year, it would have been a 5-star review because my experience had changed.
1: Yeah.
2: Not the hotel. The hotel was the same. That's my view.
1: Well, now I'm ashamed to say that I live by these reviews.
2: Nothing wrong with that. Nothing wrong with that.
1: Because I think, and many of our listeners, I will go through the results, but I have a rule of thumb. 4 stars out of 5 and above. That rating is when I say, okay, I can go try it. But that's pretty much the minimum. This is for everything. Restaurants, hotels, my son's tutoring centers, even, I dare say, movies.
2: Wow.
1: I care too much about other people's experiences and opinion. And I can tell you, based on the poll results, I am not alone. Here are the results for the poll. How much do you rely and trust Google reviews? 27% of our listeners said, I won't go anywhere without checking.
2: Wow. Okay. So 1 in 3 almost.
1: Yes.
2: Wow. That's amazing.
1: 64%, a bulk of our listeners said, It's good to know, but not the deciding factor. So just going in with your eyes open, right? And the final 9% said, I'm on team Neil Humphreys. I don't care at all.
2: I was one of them. Yes. Yeah, I voted for that.
1: Okay. Which tells us something pretty remarkable, right? Mm. Whether you swear by them or just use them as a reference, reviews online have become part of how a lot of us make decisions.
2: Which is fine.
1: And in fact, globally, survey after survey shows that around 9 in 10 consumers read online reviews before visiting a business, and the vast majority trust them almost as much as recommendations from people they know.
2: So it's the trust part.
1: Yes.
2: Because there's a coffee shop nearby. They do lovely prata, dulce, and they just opened the stall. And I think they half recognized me. I was with my daughter and they said, please, could you please do a review for us? And the food was okay. It was perfectly adequate. But I felt, I'm not going to say no, am I? I didn't even know how to use Google reviews. She had to show me.
1: Okay.
2: And I didn't want to do that because some people know my name and I didn't want to say Neil Humphreys, but because she was so sweet and so kind.
1: Did you do it?
2: Yes, I did it. I did it for her. Of course I am, because I'm a nice guy.
1: Yes.
2: But the point is, I didn't really want to do it and I felt a bit coerced into doing it. So then you get into that, well, how balanced are they? How truthful are they?
1: Can we actually trust these reviews? I have been to a place where they said, if you leave a 5-star review, we'll give you free dessert.
2: So exactly.
1: Businesses know how important these stars are, and I'm sure many of us have experienced this. Some businesses go even a step further. If you've left a 1-star review, you had a horrible time at that place.
2: Of course.
1: They might contact you privately and they would say, we're so sorry about your experience. We'd love to make it right. Would you consider removing or editing your review? Now, there's nothing wrong with fixing poor service. I think, in fact, that's very good customer service. But it does raise the interesting question, are businesses trying to improve or simply just improve their ratings, right? Mm. Yeah.
2: Hugh says, thanks for your comments, 88550893. Hugh says, when looking for a hotel stay, I only read the Singaporean reviews.
1: Oh, okay.
2: Because the Singaporean standard is very high, very hard to please. That's a good point, Hugh. If they rate very good, it must be very good.
1: Yes. James also chiming in. Good morning, Neil and Audrey. He says, Google reviews can be convincing as well as confusing or even controversial. So he agrees with you. Another controversial thing is the issue of fake reviews. This is not just a Singapore problem. Around the world,
2: exactly.
1: Fake reviews have become such a huge issue that platforms are constantly removing millions of suspicious posts. Some businesses have reportedly bought fake 5-star reviews. Others have been hit by fake 1-star reviews from competitors.
2: Yeah, I get that. Look, studying Google reviews is like studying history, which I did, right, at university. There is no single objective truth. There are like a mosaic of narratives, right? Classically, you know, if there's a war scene, and you interview 100 people, they'll all have 100 different perceptions and perspectives of that war scene.
1: Yes.
2: Because of what they bring to it.
1: Yes.
2: Their cultural, religious, racial, gender, background, and a million other things. So the best thing that Google can do, like history, is you analyze as many sources as you can to reach common ground. I haven't got the time for that or the patience. I mean, yes, I get it. If you read 500 reviews and 400 of them said this place was fantastic, then it probably is fantastic.
1: Right.
2: So what I do is I read the professional reviews, which makes me sound a bit of a snob.
1: Okay.
2: So a professional movie critic, a professional theater critic, hotel guide, restaurateur guide, that's their job. It's literally their job to try to be objective. Nobody is, but to try to be as objective as possible when they analyze a movie, a play, a show, a meal, a hotel, and so on. So I might read those, but not the general public.
1: I understand. See, for me, the power is in the numbers. How many people have voted on this restaurant? If I see that this restaurant has like 5,000 people reviewing it and it's over 4 stars, I feel pretty good about trying and going there.
2: Athanasios makes a brilliant point. See, only 9%, but so many agree with me. Morning all, I never read reviews because they often resemble LinkedIn posts. Mm. My word, I could spend 3 hours talking about LinkedIn posts.
1: Please don't.
2: Enjoy a spontaneous life, people, says Athanasios. Yeah, I'm with Athanasios. You go to a restaurant, you like it, you go back, you don't go back.
1: Yeah. And interestingly enough, what you said earlier is what I do. I usually go straight to the one-star reviews. I just want to know what was wrong with this.
2: They can be funny.
1: They can be pretty funny. And what's also fascinating is how much influence a tiny difference can make. Another study found that the difference between a 4.2 and 4.5 star rating can significantly change whether people choose a business. So I said my threshold is 4. There are some people who under 4.4, I'm not doing it.
2: Yes, and you also have to occasionally think about the kind of folks who submitted the reviews. I looked at some one-star reviews, right? These are genuine one-star reviews. Someone gave a negative review for a vegan recipe after her son complained that it had no meat inside. I mean, you're really going to take your recommendations from these people? Another one, someone gave a one-star review for pumpkin syrup recipe, even though she had substituted the pumpkin puree for apple vinegar. So she took the pumpkin out, made the recipe with apple vinegar, and then complained that the pumpkin syrup tasted terrible.
1: We have to say that
2: gave people, it a one-star review.
1: People are so funny. People are funny.
2: Well, they're so something.
1: Yeah. Well, Derek chiming in. Good morning, Derek. And he says, some businesses do incentivize consumers through a discount for giving a five-star review. Yep. So take reviews with a pinch of salt. So I do think that this is all very true. I think that we should read beyond the stars and look for detailed reviews. Maybe check recent comments, but always take things with a pinch of salt. But I still use it to reference, you know.
2: Except when it comes to Let's Talk Singapore. And please post all of your five-star reviews.
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0: Traffic.
2: Good morning and welcome to the five-star Let's Talk Singapore. Heavy traffic on the KJE towards the PIE at Choa Chu Kang Way entrance, and there's still that vehicle breakdown on the PIE towards Changi after Eng Neo Avenue. So take extra care on the roads and stay right here. Let's Talk Singapore.
0: If you see anything on the roads that we might have missed, send us a WhatsApp message at 8855-0893. But only when you're safely parked.

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1: Thank you, as always, for so many comments. Jason says, I enjoy writing reviews for small eateries to support local businesses.
2: Nice.
1: If I have a negative experience, I prefer to share my feedback directly with the owner in person rather than post it publicly. Jason, that might be one of the greatest comments I've ever read on this show, and that is why I love doing this show. Empathetic, sensible comments like that. Aloysius says, for Let's Talk Singapore, if I have six stars, I will vote for six stars.
2: Yay.
1: Give him a round of applause.
2: Thank you, Aloysius. And we're looking forward to getting all of these wonderful reviews. James also chiming in to say, it goes without saying, Let's Talk Singapore is five stars.
1: We have five-star listeners. And
2: we
1: to the listeners, I say, don't go anywhere. Here's a question for you. Should we ban social media for the under 16s? That's the conversation we're about to have on We Are Family.
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0: Welcome to We Are Family, right here on Let's Talk Singapore. Audrey.
1: Yeah.
0: In the good old days, before Instagram, TikTok, Facebook, parents worried about who their children were hanging out with on the streets.
1: Yes, the wrong crowd, you know.
0: Yes, and I was the ringleader of that wrong crowd back in the day. Today, parents worry about who's reaching them through a screen. From cyberbullying and toxic masculinity to addictive algorithms, endless scrolling, childhood itself is being reshaped by technology.
1: That's right. Social media has changed childhood in ways no previous generation has experienced. It's where young people make friends, discover new interests, and express themselves. But it's also where they compare themselves to others, face cyberbullying, and can end up scrolling for hours without even realizing it. And so what are governments around the world starting to do? Governments like Australia, Malaysia has followed. Britain is considering similar measures, ban social media for kids under 16.
0: So that is the question we are asking our listeners today. Should Singaporean kids under 16 be banned from social media? WhatsApp your comments to 88550893. Joining us in the studio today to answer that question is Chi Tao Wei Liet, the Deputy Director and Head of Vox at Children's Society. Liet, welcome to the show.
2: Hello, good morning.
1: Good morning.
0: All right, let's kick things off. Why has social media become the focal point? Last week, I saw Toy Story 5 at the cinema.
1: How was it?
0: It's good. It's okay. Completely unnecessary, but it's good. The message is good. And the key message from the film wasn't just screen time. We've moved beyond that. But the dangers of social media itself. Mm-mm. Why has social media become the focal point?
2: I think just now both of you rightly pointed out that actually social media has been found in research to have a lot of negative effects on things like mental health, body image, etc. I think everybody knows that is pushing the shift towards like a potential ban. So I wouldn't over elaborate on that. But as a youth worker, I think we are not just seeing it manifest from a data or research standpoint, but on our day-to-day practice, we are seeing certain issues becoming more complicated to deal with. So in the past, I remember when I was a kid, you know, if there was someone trying to bully you, like you were saying, you ex-ringleader, yeah. So
0: you, I wasn't really. I just wasn't.
2: No, I was just kidding. Riding on to your joke. But yeah, you know, in that kind of situation, actually, if the moment you are away from school, you are safe at home, then in a sense, the bullying stops at least for that period where you're away from them physically.
1: Yeah.
2: In our work with our youth, for example, we had a youth where someone was spreading certain rumors about him, about how he is as a partner in a romantic relationship.
0: Online.
2: And, yeah, both online and offline, but they were spreading these rumors online, and it was through some sort of school vigilante kind of social media account, and unfortunately it went viral. So it had a picture of his face with those rumors as the caption, and telling all female students in Singapore that you should be careful about this guy. And eventually it went viral. So I think it got quite bad at school. So in the past, for such cases, typically we would just need to maybe explore potentially a transfer to another school, and maybe the bullying will subside. But in this case, actually, the moment, even after the transfer, actually students from that
1: other
2: new
1: school
2: continued to recognize him and continue to believe in some of these false rumors that were spread about him, right? In the past, we would talk about youth maybe overspending on, you know, different things. But now the different things also includes like, I had this youth, he was scrolling on TikTok, and I saw him like clicking and sending virtual flowers and gifts to this streamer that he really likes. I think he probably can afford it, and he's working part-time also on top of his studies. But I was jokingly saying that maybe you want to consider, instead of sending virtual flowers, maybe you can make a donation to Singapore Children's Society and Vox, you know, who you are part of. So I think in general, social media has made life a bit more complex and complicated for our young people.
0: What do you guys think? WhatsApp 88550893. The question we are asking today is, should social media be banned in Singapore for those under 16? Send all of your comments to 88550893. We'll continue our We Are Family conversation after the news right here on Let's Talk Singapore.
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4: These are your news headlines. I'm Joshua Vong. Private home prices in Singapore rose 0.5% in the second quarter of 2026, thanks to prime property prices. However, the rise was below the 0.9% increase in the first quarter. Landed home prices jumped 2.6%, while condominiums in the core central region gained 2%. Elsewhere, however, prices in the rest of central region fell 1.4%, while those in the outside central region slipped by 0.2%. HDB resale prices declined by 0.3% to follow the 0.1% drop in Q1. Short thundery showers are expected across parts of Singapore during the first half of July. The Met Service says localized showers are likely in the late mornings and afternoons, but there could be widespread rain and gusty winds on one or two mornings. Rainfall is forecast to be below average across most of the island. Daytime temperatures will generally range between 33 and 34 degrees Celsius, with some nights staying above 28 degrees. Singapore stocks ended lower yesterday, with the benchmark Straits Times Index losing 0.2% to finish at 5,161 points. ST Engineering led the gainers, rising 1.6% to $10.56. The worst performer among STI constituents was DFI Retail Group, which fell 5% to $3.60. All three local banks ended mixed. DBS rose 0.05% to $65.43, while OCBC finished 0.5% lower at $24.66. UOB, meanwhile, fell 0.3% to $39.65. Moving to world news, the US and Iran have ended 2 days of indirect talks in Qatar without a breakthrough. Negotiators discuss shipping through the Strait of Hormuz and financial incentives for Iran, but not Tehran's nuclear program. U.S. Vice President J.D. Vance said the nuclear issue would be discussed at a later stage. Neither side said whether they had bridged their differences or when the next round of talks would take place. And finally, Belgium are through to the World Cup last 16 after producing one of the most dramatic comebacks of the tournament to beat Senegal 3-2 after extra time. Senegal looks set for a famous upset after Habib Diarra and Ismail Assar gave them a 2-goal lead. But Belgium scored twice in the final 4 minutes of normal time through Romelu Lukaku and Yuri Tielemans to force extra time. Then, with the match seconds away from a penalty shootout, Belgium won a spot kick, which Tielemans converted in the 125th minute to complete a remarkable comeback. Belgium will next play either the US or Bosnia and Herzegovina for a place in the quarterfinals.
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0: Good morning to the best listeners on radio. Heavy traffic on the TPE towards the SLE at Tampines Avenue 7 exit and on the PIE towards Changi between Bedok, let's go with Bedok, shall we? Bedok Reservoir Road and Pier Labour Road. This news update, traffic update, was brought to you by our friends at Bredock. Stay right here on Let's Talk Singapore.
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0: Yes, welcome back to We Are Family. And we're talking about the phone today. Well, kind of, but we are focusing on social media. It's Audrey Seek and Neil Humphreys here on Let's Talk Singapore. Should we ban social media for kids under 16? We're hearing from so many of you. 8855-0893. Keep your comments coming. And what I love, Neil, is that we're hearing from our teens.
1: We are. So many. Stephen has already jumped in with, yes, 100%. Please ban social media for under 16s, says Stephen. Let them have a normal childhood like the old days. Outdoor ball games. Good luck trying to find somewhere to play a ball game in Singapore in 2026, but I take the sentiment. Board games, outdoor games, get them off the phones, get them outdoors,
0: yes,
1: says Stephen.
0: We're also hearing from Janelle, also asking about the benefits in allowing children below 16 to access social media. And we will be getting to all of that with our guest today, Chi Thao Wei Liet, Deputy Director and Head of Vox at Children's Society. Again, Liet, thank you so much for joining us. And we talked off air about how long you've been with Children's Society. I believe it's
2: 15 plus years.
0: 15 years, and I'm sure you've seen so many different children, but also all of the changes since social media has really taken over our lives. And I would give it maybe the last 10 years or so. What are the changes you've been seeing with our youth?
2: I think with our youth, like they are just becoming more and more savvy. So in terms of social media, as a youth worker, is definitely one of the platforms that we have to use to reach out to the youth online. So what we are seeing is that, be it from daily practice or even from our internal research, actually our youth have a very good knowledge about how they can keep themselves safe online. They actually have a lot of understanding of like potential cyber harms, right? But having said that, I think the effect of social media is really that just with a lot of health behaviors, maybe even as adults, we might know that certain health behaviors might not be so good for us logically, but there are deeper reasons why we still go ahead with certain behaviors, like, right? So I think for our youth also, the thing about social media is sometimes these effects, they are long-lasting and far-reaching. So give, for example, like, let's say on social media, our youth definitely can sense that based on our internal focus group discussions, they can sense things like, you know, this person is trying to, you know, turn the conversation into something more sexual, or they will definitely know that, you know, if I exchange a nude with my romantic partner, there is that potential repercussion of it going viral or it being sent to other people. But yet, why our youth might sometimes still deal with social media in such a manner, it could be because of deeper reasons. It could be, for example, like in this example that I just shared, the impetus to actually exchange nude, it's not because the youth does not know the potential repercussions of this. It's also because that, in this case, for example, it could be the first time that the youth is experiencing some kind of signal that he or she is romantically and physically attractive. Mm. And that's really what is motivating the person to exchange news. So social media definitely has, made things a bit more complicated. And once you make that error, and for example, you send this picture and it goes viral, then there's no going back.
1: Well, David Yeo says, I fully agree that we should ban under 16s from social media. I don't think that's the only comment. I think it was Alina who said, yes, please keep the minors away from social media till they are older and more responsible. An interesting point you made, Liet, there's no escape from social media.
2: Yes.
1: When I was a teenager, I was bullied quite badly. And I would have this sort of respite where I would run home in my lunch hour, close the door of my house. My mother was at work, so the house would be empty. And I would just have this hour with my dog. Mm-hmm. And I would play with my dog, and it would be an escape, a literal escape from the bullying. Mm-hmm. Social media doesn't give children an escape anymore. Mm-hmm. They can be bullied physically, then go home or go anywhere, and it starts again on social media. Mm. Is that a serious concern for the average student today? There is no escape.
2: So I think recently, I think we have gone as far as to say to come up with an online safety commission of safety to establish legal frameworks to deal with perpetrators of online harm. So I think the threat of being in the online world and being unsafe is real. So I think you are not wrong to say that there's no escape, or rather it is getting very, very difficult to escape. So in our work, we have seen, for example, cases where even youths are actually being bullied, not just on social media, even on a platform like WhatsApp, where maybe this group of bullies add the youth into a chat group and they're constantly talking to him or her throughout the night. But having said that, I think there was one comment that also said that actually social media can have some positive effects.
0: What are the benefits was the question.
2: Yes, what are the benefits, right? Mm-hmm. So we also had cases whereby the youth was really bullied, sort of being bullied in school, and she wasn't able to find her tribe in her physical environment. So how she actually coped and found her tribe was that every day after school, which she would just go attend, be a good student, try and ignore these classmates who were bullying her. She would go home and she would start streaming herself, playing Mobile Legends, playing Valorant on Twitch, on Discord. And there was just this regular group of youths coming from all over the world that would always, without fail, enter her stream. And they'll be giving her a lot of like positive comments about the gameplay. And initially, I think the conversations were more about the gameplay, but eventually, I think it also became an online community for social support. So they were really exchanging very encouraging things, how they feel about each other, or even sharing some things that are not going on so well in their lives and providing that sort of support. So for that youth, at least, I think it was a bit difficult for me to digest because I'm 40 years old and I'm also someone who really loves the physical interaction. But for this youth, for example, her tribe, her community was really that Twitch community.
0: The online tribe,
2: yes,
0: yeah.
2: Yes.
0: So we're hearing from our teens now, and I want to give a shout out to a couple of them. Shren writing in to say, as a teen myself, I think the problem doesn't only lie with social media, it also lies with the perpetrators. If there are no bullies online, social media will definitely be safer. It's like saying, if students get bullied in school, school shouldn't exist because it exacerbates the bullying. We should learn how to use social media responsibly for it to be safer for everyone instead of banning it entirely.
1: And that's from a teenager.
0: Yes.
1: Wonderful perceptive comment. Wonderful.
0: Larry also chiming in to agree with Shren. He says, good morning. I think we shouldn't ban it totally, but maybe allocate an hour or two. I think the other concern I have is that at the end of the road, what is stopping the kids from using the parents' social media accounts? So we want to get to what Singapore has done. We haven't gone as far as banning social media like the other countries like Australia, Britain has also picked it up, Malaysia. But schools have tightened smartphone rules quite significantly. Do you see Singapore's approach as trying to strike a balance between protection and preparation?
2: Definitely, I think Singapore is is closely monitoring the situation because different countries are starting to implement the ban, and we are starting to see research that's being done on whether this ban on social media is working. So in the limited research we are seeing, why I personally think that a ban might not be so effective is because the initial studies are showing that actually a lot of youths are very tech-savvy. They're able to circumvent the bans. But of course, there are also some positives. I think the research did say that parents are now, in a sense, finding these conversations about using less social media a little easier, because when the state takes a certain stance, then it does not, it's not just a matter of this is my family rule and hence you should not be using social media. The country, the policy is saying that you should not.
0: Yeah, everybody cannot.
2: Using,
0: so
2: yes.
0: You cannot. Yeah.
2: Yeah. So it definitely has that sort of benefit. But why I actually think that probably a full out ban is not such a good idea is because, like, I think I always share with people that, like, if I think I was quite silly when I was my daughter first went to school. You know, I was thinking that, oh, maybe if you go to school at a later age, you're less likely to fall sick. Maybe your immune system is a bit stronger, right? But that's when I also realized that actually the children that were not falling sick were the young ones who actually went to infant care, right? So actually a critical part of building that sort of immune system or that ability to deal with online harm, social media, etc., actually a bit of some form of exposure is actually needed. And that's where I think parents then play a critical role in building that so-called immune system to some of these online harms that are being seen.
1: I'm delighted to say we're getting so many comments.

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2: Welcome back to We Are Family. The question we are asking you today is, should social media be banned for our under 16s in Singapore? And we're chatting with Chi Tao Wei Liet, the deputy director and head of Fox at the Children's Society. Liet, we have a wonderful comment from Derek, who says, "Morning, folks. A ban removes access but does not address the vulnerability. Education, parental guidance, and continuous improvement in monitoring removes the vulnerability itself." Such a good point. What role should parents play in guiding their children through that social media minefield?
3: Yeah, absolutely agree with this comment. Not just what the research say, but also in practice, that's what we're seeing. So the research, the older school research on TV or even now on media, it does talk about three broad categories of strategies. Restrictive mediation, co-use, and instructive mediation. But broadly speaking, it really means whether your strategy is more gearing towards controlling and monitoring, or is actually, in a sense, co-using. So it could be even maybe taking interest in the game that your child is playing, or like seeing what your child is scrolling, watching certain videos together as a parent. But the thing that is actually more effective is not just co-use, but actually being with them on that digital platform and, in a sense, using your own advice as a parent to mitigate some of these messages that might not be so positive or misaligned with your family values when navigating social media with your child.
0: Hmm. Yeah. So Lewis is now chiming in. Good morning, Lewis. And he says, "I think it will be very hard to enforce a social media ban. It may even backfire and create more resistant and rebellious kids as they grow up. We should also listen to our younger ones and hear them out. Listen to them objectively instead of assuming we always know what's best for them, because kids are smart. They will probably find ways around the ban anyway," which is what we've seen in Australia. "Maybe a more practical approach is to restrict social media use in schools and tuition centers instead." We're also hearing from other listeners who agree with the fact that a lot of kids are, to your point, very savvy, and it's going to be easy to circumvent these bans. So do you think that it's one of those things where we just let them full reign? If you're going to find a way around it anyway, let's just leave the door open. Or can we do more? I know that the schools have implemented a lot of rules around smartphones, can't use it during class. But the concern now also is what they've been doing on social media outside of school. What else can be done, you think?
3: So I think I personally feel like just going back to that example, right, actually some kind of exposure and parental intervention is critical in building that immune system. I guess ultimately the goal is for our young people to develop into independent and thriving adults. So in a sense, the policy of potentially banning everything and at 16 suddenly giving full access would potentially create that sort of issue whereby, you know, there's no exposure and suddenly you get that full access, right? So in fact, a more effective way could be to give some form of access, curated access, if I may, and then parents coming in to really mitigate and start to shape like the child's digital habits, making it healthy. So I think in Singapore, we are really looking more at safety by age design. So even though we are not sure whether we should implement a full-on ban, but we definitely are looking into measures to curate the content a bit better for different age groups. Although from a technical standpoint, we still don't know how we're going to implement that, right? So I think that is what we are heading towards now.
2: Alan said in a very interesting comment, Alan said, "Young people who don't socialize productively with their parents tend to become," Alan's words, "social media idiots. They then look for belonging as well as answers to life's challenges online." All right. And Alan goes on to say, "Let's not kid ourselves. Most who are so-called tech savvy are only going through nonsense that's online. I know this because I'm an educator.

0: And a counsellor. That's what Alan says. Look, I know it's easy, particularly for older people, to say, ah, kids are just scrolling nonsense, funny cat videos, and it's rubbish, it's popcorn for the masses, it's junk food, it's nothing sustainable. But should we be even blaming the children for that? These are specially designed algorithms and short-form videos designed by adults to keep children online. It's very easy to blame children. Mm. It's like blaming my parents' generation for being addicted to cigarettes, but it's the companies who put the nicotine into the product to keep you addicted. Mm-hmm. Where should blame lie here?
1: I think definitely everybody has to play a part in this. So at least in our own focus group discussions, our youth actually feel like the responsibility and onus is on themselves. But of course, I think you are absolutely right in that example where actually it was the tobacco companies who put the nicotine in the cigarettes. So I think tech firms, social media firms, they also play a big role in terms of how they shape the algorithm. So we do know of certain social media companies that are trying to do their part to make the algorithm less addictive, or in a sense, like by instead of just constantly feeding you things that are making you scroll more, trying to introduce you to new content that you might not have seen before, with hopes of expanding some your horizon, so to speak, and preventing you from scrolling the same thing over and over again. But I really think that the critical thing is, in a sense, you were saying what can we do more? Who should be responsible? I think the critical part is actually about how the parents and children interact when they have conversations about social media. So I think just now we were saying that, youths are just scrolling through some of this content nonstop, and this content is not good for them, right? But firstly, at times, even as a parent myself, I'm guilty because, like, after work, my energy is sapped, right? I also wanted some time for myself, right? And in the end, in those moments where I am really just losing myself and, like, also doom scrolling to some extent, maybe that's also where I could have given a bit more attention to my child. And sometimes in those instances, because I myself am trying to, like, you know, unwind from work, I detach myself, like, from everything else. Maybe my child wants my attention, but social media then becomes a platform for him or her to hence go to before my parent has the energy and mind space to come back to me to give me that physical face-to-face attention. Then also as a youth worker, I think it's pretty critical in terms of, like, you know, how we react when we first see, like, our children or youth navigating content that is maybe not so desirable. So I remember at a recent focus group with parents, we were talking about, hey, what if I see that my child is actually getting into contact with pornography, for example? And sometimes my worry is that the reaction when we see that our young people are surfing such content, maybe the reaction will be, how can I monitor better? How can I control tighter? How can I further restrict access so that our young people is not exposed to such content? But actually for youth workers like us, it might sound a bit peculiar, but wow, when we see our young people, you know, surfing such content that might be not so desirable, wow, we are so excited because this is an opening. This is a golden opportunity to talk about certain issues, right? You know, for a child, for a youth, for example, to be found surfing pornography, actually that is a great opening for us to start to talk about sexual intimacy, healthy sexual boundaries. You know, if not, it's a bit peculiar, it's a bit weird, like out of nowhere suddenly I jump in as a youth worker and say, hi, actually, I would like to talk to you about...
0: Yeah. So use it as a platform in healthy conversations.
1: That exposure is actually like a critical, a golden opportunity to have those conversations.
2: Interesting. So you did mention something interesting about how adults ourselves, we are also addicted to the phone. And we are talking about addiction, and James is saying, I think the root of this is... The kids started from a very young age where they have to be managed when they were toddlers. And by the time they reach their teens, it is very difficult to give that habit up. So yes, we should, but have to tread carefully. And I think he brings up a great point, is that this is a generation that was born with this technology. Mm. We are, you know, the adults who, yes, we were introduced to it and we have learned what it can do. But I have to say, many parents didn't grow up with TikTok, didn't grow up with Snapchat, AI is now in the picture. So has that created a digital generational gap where parents sometimes don't fully understand the world their children are living in? As an example, I don't play Roblox at all. That's not in my world. Mm. I don't know how horrible it could be. I've heard some stories, but are we actually ill-equipped to try to handle it? I know that the onus can fall on the parents. We should be able to handle this, but what if we don't know how? It's not our world, you know?
1: Mm-mm. In fact, I would go further one step to say that, okay, firstly, I don't think it's very fair to expect every parent to know how to handle this, to have that knowledge. But I think a lot of effort has been invested into psychoeducation, into imparting that knowledge to parents. But I think I was sharing at a recent focus group also that, you know, even as a social worker, as a youth worker, I studied social work for 2 years, I studied psychology for 4 years. So-called having that knowledge in my mind, and when I first entered into the social work field, you know, I thought, oh yeah, this knowledge is going to prepare me for what's coming, you know, in working with my clients. But actually, that was also the point I realized that when I was interacting with real clients, actually having that knowledge is one thing, but applying that knowledge is really difficult.
2: Mm.
1: And sometimes, even with our own youth or clients, we find that, you know, that there's a lot of push and pull between us and the client. Like sometimes they are receptive, sometimes they are not, sometimes they progress, sometimes they regress. So I think the challenge that as a parent, I would face, or even our parents out there, they would be facing, is that some of them, yes, rightfully speaking, you said that they might not have that kind of knowledge or understanding.
2: Yeah, we're in over our heads.
1: Yes,
2: you know?
1: But even those who have that knowledge or understanding, it's just genuinely very, very difficult to keep at it, to implement it. And in moments where the emotions get intense, you know, when the children or youth are pushing our boundaries on social media use, you know, how to even regulate ourselves as parents to keep that conversation, you know, constructive and like while respecting the child or youth autonomy. It's just really difficult. Mm. So yeah.
0: Lewis says, what also worries me is that kids, even some adults, are starting to talk to AI as though it's a real person. Unlike social media, AI is a two-way conversation. Could that make it even more worrying? Which ties in very nicely with a comment from Stanley, who said, what is it, the definition of social media? How do we ban the use of the internet to look for information and knowledge versus the exchange of fake news? Is it possible to control fully in the first place? I think they both make great comments, which when you say ban social media, are we talking blanket bans? Do we even have a definition of what social media is? I mean, just take yesterday. Yesterday, I took my daughter to Sentosa. She used her phone to do the following. Number one, she checked on the opening hours of Universal Studios. Number two, she checked if that southernmost point of Asia is really the southernmost point of Asia that they always tell the tourists, right? And number three, she checked if the England game was being shown at our local McDonald's in Sengkang. She used social media accounts for all three things. My point being, it's not all bad, is it? Mm. We look at the doom and gloom, but there are a lot of positives from a child or a teenager using social media. Mm. What is your thought?
1: Yeah, so exactly like you say, I think that, you know, when I remember as a young child, maybe I was interested in a certain musical instrument, but I wasn't able to access that sort of learning because of, socioeconomic factors, right, of my family. Yeah, so for example, nowadays as a youth worker, it's actually quite common for us to, you know, suddenly meet this youth and found that, oh, actually, you're such a great guitarist. Where do you learn your guitar skills from? And the youth would say that, oh, I learned my guitar skills or my coding skills, etc., online, right? So they're picking up some of this information that's also positive, that's also useful from the online world. So rightly, you also pointed out that example where, you know, your daughter was able to, you know, you even use so-called internet as a way to, you know, ascertain whether certain information is real. Are you legit?
0: Not just internet, but social media.
1: Yes,
0: she was
1: using
0: social media accounts.
1: Yeah. And just now there was one comment about, you know, what exactly is social media? Is it even possible to ban it all, right? So actually beyond things like our typical Instagram, Telegram, X, there's also Roblox, there's also Telegram, right? So in our work, You know, my colleagues who did some research on online child sexual harms, they actually went undercover into Roblox servers, and they actually found Roblox servers that were like virtual strip clubs that were